0: looking for a job in Congress as an elected official.
1: I want to go back to the Reconciliation 3.0, which the Speaker was putting a lot of effort into, and a lot of meetings went into this, a lot of consultation, agreements, give and take. Now, as you said, it goes to the Senate, but it appears that the Senate is stuttering on whether or not they're going to take it up.
0: Well, Tony, you're not wrong about that. I mean, let's face it. The House has passed this 4, maybe 5 times now. I'm not even sure anymore. The Senate has had multiple opportunities over the past year and a half and just seems recalcitrant to do it. And while we certainly respect the leader, John Thune, but he tells us they don't have the votes. But we don't want to be told we don't have the votes. What we want is to be shown that they have or don't have the votes. And the way to do that is to put it on the floor. Of course, we prefer the standing filibuster, but if they won't do that, then okay, we don't love that, but do it under reconciliation. But get it in front of these senators and force them to vote on it. We want to see where they stand.
1: Right. You won't know until there's a vote, until they have to vote and you have a record, and then the American people can have a conversation with them.
0: That's exactly right.
1: All right, I want to move to the Middle East. I want to start first with what was announced, this nuclear agreement that was signed with Saudi Arabia. President Trump says it is totally subject to the kingdom joining the Abraham Accords. That's a condition that's been put on there. That's one thing. I just have some underlying concerns about allowing a country in the Middle East, even though the United States will be involved with it, with enriching uranium on their soil. I mean,
0: right?
1: Don't we have a problem right now with that, with Iran?
0: Well, we certainly do. And I'm not sure, Tony, that it includes enrichment in terms that we're familiar with to weapons grade. It might just be the very low level, and it likely is.
1: That is true. I want to be very clear. That is true. It is for commercial use. However,
0: only.
1: Only. But the way it works right now is that the enrichment, they get the rods. They don't get the capability and the technology to enrich. That enables them to do things that if they wanted to, they possibly could. Now, it's another step, but it's a break with what we've done in the past.
0: It certainly is, and I think this is meant as well to put some more pressure on Iran. And I would just say this, Tony. Look, I have my reservations and my concerns just like you do, and just like everybody that's watched the conflicts in the Middle East for decades upon decades. But I would also say that it's no mean feat to see it imposing the signing of the Abraham Accords and having diplomatic relations with Israel at the same time. And when you add that to the equation, I think it potentially evens out those concerns, because it forces the Saudis and of course the folks that are adherent to Islam to accept diplomatically, officially, their Israeli neighbors.
1: That may be a bar too high for him.
0: It may be, and I think we're going to find out.
1: Now, I would also add to this that my concern about Saudi Arabia is Saudi Arabia has been on the State Department's country of particular concern for a long time, for its intolerance toward religious freedom and some of its human rights records. So I'm concerned about the totality of Saudi Arabia. It's the one place that there are zero churches there. There are no religions outside of Islam there. That is the home of the Islamic faith. I think this is something Congress needs to look long and hard at before they would sign off on this.
0: Well, I would also say this, Tony. I would like to see Saudi Arabia clear the record, so to speak, and be very forthcoming about their alleged involvement in the 9/11 attacks in the United States of America. And I think that would go a long way to ease any concerns that we have. But you're right about, look, Saudi Arabia has been changing in recent years, but it is still very oppressive. They still behead people on a regular basis there. And so we have to be very, very careful. But that things are changing, and I think the president wants to be at the forefront of that and not only witness the change, but drive the change.
1: Well, I'm hopeful that you, in particular, and your colleagues that are in the know and have an understanding of this will look at this very thoroughly and give your input into any agreement that comes before Congress. All right, we just have a little over a minute left. I want to go to the president's comments today on the combat operations in Iran, saying that we could be seeing strikes that would be bigger than the ones carried out during Operation Epic Fury. What do you think?
0: Well, I think that that's likely. Iran is recalcitrant, as you know, Tony, and it's very difficult to find a diplomatic solution with a negotiating partner, so to speak, that doesn't mind committing suicide, which is what Iran, the people, the leadership Iran, you know, they look to go home to Allah as martyrs. And so I think we've got, unfortunately, a way to go here, and the president's going to use the overwhelming force, and the calculus might change as well. It might include more than just air delivery of bombs and munitions. I think the calculus might be changing, and I think you're seeing some reporting and considerations of that. What that looks like particularly is unknown at this time, but I think Iran has run out of options now, and we're going to see the finality of it. It might take a little longer than we like, but I think the president is kind of done with trying to find a diplomatic solution with under the current circumstances.
1: Well, it has to be brought to a resolution, and that resolution is to ensure that they do not have the capabilities of nuclear weapons and our ally Israel being protected. Congressman Scott Perry, always great to have you on the program. Appreciate your insight and understanding of the issues.
0: Thank you, Tony. God bless you.
1: All right. Stick with us, folks. We're back after this.
2: What is God's role in government? What does the separation of church and state really mean? And how does morality shape a nation? President John Adams said our Constitution was made only for moral and religious people. It is wholly inadequate to the government of any other. 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
3: Welcome back to the weekend edition of Washington Watch. While a lot of our attention has been on the abortion drug mifepristone, and rightly so, late-term abortion made the news this week, and you might be surprised why. Here's Family Research Council President Tony Perkins with a further introduction.
1: All right, U.S. Senator Josh Hawley of Missouri is urging U.S. Department of Justice to investigate a left-wing dark money operation that is at the center of an organized international effort to ship the chemical abortion drug, mifepristone, into states whose laws prohibit it. The entity, Plan C, describes itself as a, quote, public health information campaign. But the operation does far more than that. Joining us now to discuss this more is Congressman Dr. Bob Onder. He is a member of the House Judiciary Committee. He represents the 3rd Congressional District of Missouri, and he's a medical doctor. Dr. Onder, welcome to Washington Watch. Thanks for joining us.
4: It's great to be back, Tony.
1: All right, I think this will shock most Americans to know who is pushing mifepristone into all 50 states. I mean, this is why abortion rates have increased over 20%. We have entities that are actually helping facilitate these going into pro-life states.
4: Well, that's right, Tony. After decades of hard work by pro-lifers, both to protect the unborn legally, but also to give women alternatives to abortion, we have actually seen an increase of abortions since Dobbs was decided overturning Roe versus Wade. And I am strongly supportive of Senator Hawley's letter encouraging Acting Attorney General Todd Blanche and the Department of Justice to investigate what I think is a criminal conspiracy to illegally ship drugs across state lines through mail order abortions. I think it's illegal on multiple levels. I think it's illegal under federal law, under the long-standing law called the Comstock Act. I think it's illegal because states such as Texas and Florida and Oklahoma forbid out-of-state abortion drugs to be shipped into their state. And finally, I believe the Biden administration acted illegally when, in the name of fighting COVID, it declared that abortions could be shipped across state lines. Previous law was that that medical abortions, chemical abortions required an in-person office visit. So I think there's a lot to be investigated here, and I really do think there is a criminal conspiracy involved.
1: And this is putting the lie. I mean, obviously, it puts the lives of babies at risk. It kills babies, but it's also putting at risk the lives of these women. I mean, there was a reason when back in the 90s, when mifepristone was approved, it was used very, very little. Today, it's about 65% of all of abortions are now through the abortion drug. But we now see, we've seen studies. The government's doing its own right now. It's slow walking it. But the some of the information we've seen is that 1 out of 10 women end up with serious health complications as a result of taking this without medical oversight.
4: Well, that's 100% correct, Tony. 11% of women who take this dangerous drug without medical oversight have serious adverse events, bleeding, infection, complications, and even end up in emergency rooms. And it goes without saying, it's just common sense that you will miss 100% of ectopic pregnancies if you don't have an in-person visit. In fact, as horrible as the standard of care is at most standard surgical abortion clinics, they do ultrasounds to make sure they actually have a pregnancy in the uterus before they do abortions, because otherwise they could be sued because they miss ectopic pregnancies. But not only is this bad medicine and inadequate follow-up for these women having abortions, but we now have abundant evidence. There are many, many cases of predatory men, whether they be husbands or boyfriends or even sex traffickers, forcing women to get abortions against their will using abortion pills that they ordered through the mail. This is a horrific situation. I really wish the Trump administration on day one would have gone back to the first Trump administration's position on chemical abortions, which, you know, as horrific as chemical abortions are, at least protected women with a few common sense health and safety standards.
1: I mean, Dr. Under, you bring up a really good point. I mean, the government is complicit in this, by you talk about and we know this because the documents are coming out. In fact, just recently there was an Army captain who gave this to a junior enlisted female that he impregnated. He was convicted, so we know it's true. And that's being facilitated by policies in place by this administration.
4: Yes, that's right. I mean, look, since Ronald Reagan, whenever the party in charge in the White House changed, pro-life Republican presidents or pro-abortion Democrat presidents would sign a whole pile of executive orders reversing the policy of the previous administration. And for reasons that I still don't understand, the Trump administration has stuck with the really bad Biden administration policies rather than going back to the common sense policies of the first Trump administration. Now, I've talked repeatedly to the administration, but it is really time to end this just rampant law breaking that's harming women, it's killing babies, and it's just bad medicine.
1: Yeah, I mean, we've got to take it out of the realm of politics. Not only is it bad medicine, putting the lives of women at risk, taking the lives of unborn, I would argue that it is a moral and a spiritual issue that is putting our nation at risk as well.
4: I agree with that. And now some of these mail order abortion outlets are even encouraging women to just have some abortion pills on hand for future reference. It's just horrible. This Plan C organization, that facilitates this criminal conspiracy. They're also they also have a swag shop where they sell onesies. Where they have newborn babies promoting abortion. It's just horrific.
1: It's. I would say demonic.
4: Demonic is the word.
1: That we would move into that. We would have someone moving into that realm to celebrate the taking of unborn children. Dr. Bob Under, I want to thank you for joining us today, and I want to thank you for your leadership on Capitol Hill. Your courage, your boldness to speak out, and also helping lead the pro-life caucus there in the House. We appreciate you greatly.
4: Thank you, Tony. Keep us in your prayers.
1: All right. All right, folks, stick with us. We're back with more after this.
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6: 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Well, fool's gold. Because as they say, the house always wins. But some lessons are easily forgotten, and nowhere is this more evident than the rise of the sports betting industry. Since 1992, 39 states and Washington, D.C. have legalized sports betting, and as a result, more than $600 billion has been wagered on sports since 2018. Now, Christians should be instinctively concerned about the latest growth in gambling. For one, gambling profits are often losses for those least able to afford them, causing unnecessary friction within families. Secondly, it's inherently exploitative. The gambling industry necessarily harms one person to benefit another. Gambling offers me the chance to gain at your expense. For me to win, you must lose. But even if I win, I lose the dignity and satisfaction of earning what I have. By greenlighting gambling, cities and states across our nation take the short-term gain of a little extra revenue for the long-term loss of strong communities. States think they're winning when in the long run, really, they are losing. Remember, the House always wins. Follow Family Research Council's news outlet, The Washington Stand, for more stories that speak out against policies undercutting strong families and strong communities. Because the only house that truly wins is a house built on a solid rock, God Himself.
3: Welcome back to the weekend edition of Washington Watch. I'm David Salkind. Rewriting history is a favorite maneuver of dictators like Hitler, Stalin, and Mao, but it's happening right here in America too. Here's FRC President Tony Perkins with more from our Tuesday edition of Washington Watch Live.
1: All right, earlier today, a House Oversight Subcommittee held a hearing on examining the Smithsonian's efforts to reshape the past. Sounds kind of Orwellian, doesn't it? The hearing was held following the release of a scathing White House report earlier this month that revealed how the Smithsonian Institution has shifted away from straightforward historical education to extreme political activism. So what were the takeaways from the hearing? Well, joining us now in studio to discuss this is Dr. Matthew Spaulding, who was one of the witnesses who testified today before the House Oversight's DOGE subcommittee. Dr. Spaulding is a professor in constitutional government and dean of the Graduate School of Government at Hillsdale College, and the author of Making of the American Mind, the story of our Declaration of Independence, kind of telling the theology behind the Declaration. Dr. Spaulding, welcome to Washington.
7: It's great to be with you, Tony. It's been a while.
1: It's good to see you. It's good to see you. It looks like you've been busy.
7: I have. Lots going on, which makes the Smithsonian question so pertinent and immediate of all times. In when we're spelling the 250th anniversary of America, there's really nothing there about America. It's just strikingly odd and deeply disturbing. What is there and replaced it is very shocking, but it doesn't tell the American story, so you can't go there and learn about America.
1: No, I watched your testimony today, clips of it, and you know what we have right here, I mean, just you can look out our window you can see it. They're not only telling the story of America and that unifying story, they're tearing it apart.
7: They are. And what's amazing about it is first of all, you can go see it. Go see it for yourself. But you don't have to take my word for it. It's in their own documents. Lay out very clearly what they're doing. This is kind of a postmodern theory of history, which is not about history. Everything's about a struggles about oppression and oppressed peoples and things. And so everything about America that we would think you would find in a history museum of national American history is gone, or at least so downplayed and decentered that it's meaningless. And in its place, they have all sorts of other things which are first of all, problematic and unusual and odd, but also in many cases very disturbing. I mean, a little girl's diary about wanting whether she's going to have grow male sexual parts.
1: Yeah.
7: There's drag queens. There's all sorts of outfits used for odd sexual practices.
1: Yeah, just what I need to know about American history.
7: Exactly. And that's what's replaced it. So it's a 1-2 punch. So there are things there that are problematic, but why they're there is that this is their view of history is how to bring those things in and replace history with what they think it ought to be. So it really has been it's a takeover. It's an ideological takeover of this museum.
1: Have they literally removed American history from their mission statement?
7: They changed the mission statement. They removed history itself. Now we're merely referring to our past, but removed the word American, but it also added the word empowerment. So the objective is to empower people by essentially using history and telling our past.
1: You know, I was slightly joking when I in the intro about Orwellian, because
7: right.
1: He who controels the present
7: absolutely
1: controls the past,
7: absolutely,
1: and who controls
7: so
1: the past
7: so the
1: controls
7: the assumption
1: the
7: here is that, well, the American History Museum is perfectly fine, and others are now intervening to change it and whitewash history. It's the exact opposite. Unbeknownst to many people, right before our very eyes, funded by Congress, this has been going on for a number of years. It now no longer tells the American story.
1: It was just
7: at
1: like
7: all.
1: Nobody paying attention.
7: I think the right people weren't paying attention. That's how they wanted it. New leadership at the Smithsonian General, then the director of the museum in particular, and then they've been putting out every year various interpretive plans, various annual reports. They changed the mission. We could have seen it coming. But now we're seeing the fruits of it.
1: And taxpayers are paying for this.
7: And we're paying for it. Their budget's about $1 billion a year, and about 2/3 comes from Congress.
1: I mean, they have this intersectional critical theory. I mean, all
7: yes
1: this stuff that we've been fighting, that we've been talking about college campuses, we're
7: exactly
1: funding right
7: it's
1: here.
7: It's now at home, and it runs the National History Museum.
1: But the striking thing about this, or the alarming thing about this, is that the Smithsonian has long been a trusted institution that
7: very
1: has been
7: so
1: a part of the curriculum in America's public schools.
7: So this is
1: kind of a spigot.
7: It's the number one institution that people go to, schools, students, scholars.
1: I mean, when kids come here, and I look at them out my window,
7: right,
1: they go to all of these museums
7: right
1: when they come here on school trips.
7: So they go there, and they'll learn nothing about the narrative or chronology of this history. They will learn that Benjamin Franklin had indentured shares in slaves, and it ponders whether he actually did electrical experiments on his slaves.
1: They don't know that,
7: and they don't know that. And then they talk about
1: that
7: Hamilton.
1: That makes a good narrative.
7: There's no information, no historical information that Hamilton ever owned slaves. Indeed, both Franklin and Hamilton, unmentioned in the museum, actually both became heads of abolitionist organizations in their home states. But that's not there.
1: Doesn't fit the narrative.
7: It doesn't fit the narrative, exactly. And so it's we get caught in the weeds of the particulars. The particulars are shocking, but you put the particulars together and see what's replaced. It doesn't tell American history. There's no narrative.
1: So Dr. Spaulding, is this a part of, you know, everybody's shocked right now with democratic socialists coming on, but isn't this a part of it? Isn't this the wave of the march through the institutions?
7: Very much so. This goes back to what's called a critical theory, postmodernism, which grows out of, is kind of connected to a lot of these early ideas in the academic world, which have given rise to a new rise in, among other things, these socialist movements, which is that there are no permanent truths. It's completely based on absolute relativism and nihilism, and politics is merely an assertion of power. In this case, history is an assertion of power, and so we're going to rearrange it. In politics, it's an assertion of power, so we're going to now assert ourselves despite any claims of arguments, truth, deliberations, and in the case of America, a grounding in these truths found in our founding documents.
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1: Welcome to Prophecy Today. I'm Jimmy DeYoung Jr. Along with my brother Rick, we examine current events in the light of God's prophetic word. Rick, often people experience anxiety when they think about the future. However, it doesn't have to be that way. For those who know God and His thoughts of the future bring eagerness and comfort. For example, describing a woman who knows and trusts God, which is Proverbs 31:25, she smiles at the future.
2: That's right, Jimmy, and we look at it, we're like the watchman on the wall who in ancient times would have looked for the enemy's arrival and they would blow the trumpets to warn of the approach, where we're looking for the signs that the Bible tells us of what's going to take place in the end times. We see those things happening. It gives us confidence and assurance about the future.
1: 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Merle, and of course, the Legacy Series with Dr. Jimmy DeYoung. Rick, we've got a lot to cover today, so let's get started with our first, Ken Timmerman.
2: Well, that's right, Jimmy. I have Ken Timmerman with us. He's our expert in geopolitical affairs. He's an author and an analyst. You can find out more about him by going to his website at kentimmerman.com. Ken, thanks for being with us today.
3: Thanks for having me on, Rick. It's always a blessing.
2: Well, Ken, not a lot of news coming out of Iran. We don't really know what's going on in there. What's your assessment of the situation in the Middle East conflict between the United States and Iran?
3: Well, I think we're reaching a point of a kind of standoff, Rick. The negotiations that the President Trump would like to continue, they don't seem to be going anywhere. And inside Iran, those voices who would like to negotiate with the United States, like Pezeshkian, the president, and others around him, they are increasingly marginalized by the hardliners, the irredentist faction inside the Revolutionary Guard, who would like to continue the war until they run out of, Palestinians or Syrians or Houthis to fight it for them. I think we're getting to the point, I've been saying repeatedly, this is a five-act Shakespearean drama. And I thought when the president had warned 10 days ago he was going to launch the big, big attack, I thought he was actually going to do it. That seems to have been put off while there were negotiations earlier this week. But you have these kind of mosquito attacks by the Revolutionary Guards. They're trying to hit U.S. bases across the Middle East. There's a report that they tried to attack water resources in Minnesota with a cyber attack. The President Trump poo-pooed that. He said it was due to Governor Walz's incompetence, but we don't know at this point. The Revolutionary Guard is making claims that it continues to attack tankers that try to pass through the Strait of Hormuz under a U.S. military air escort. CENTCOM says it's not true. So things seem to be at a standoff. I think there's a lot of diplomacy going on behind closed doors. Netanyahu, the Israeli prime minister, was in Washington on Tuesday, and he met at the Oval Office with President Trump. But remarkably, we heard nothing about that meeting. So either it was a shouting match, which I doubt, or the two leaders were actually plotting Act 5 of this Shakespearean drama. And Act 5 is when the Iranian people rise up and toss out the regime.
2: Well, Ken, whether they want to admit it or not, Iran is struggling and they are

0: are reaching out to one of their allies, China, for help.
1: We've seen lots of reports of this over the past several months, where China was sending, there were two ships carrying solid rocket fuel, sodium perchlorate, that apparently got through to Iran in April, I think it was. The U.S. blocked additional shipments, and President Trump, I think, berated his Chinese counterpart when he visited China after that. And you know, Xi is coming to Washington in late September. I think the Chinese are going to be very careful about sending sensitive military supplies. There was a report from Reuters this week that China was sending shoulder-launched air defense missiles. And these are, they're called man pads. They are very, very dangerous. They're like stingers. They can knock an aircraft down about 4,000 meters up in the air. We used them with the Afghan Mujahideen during that war in the 1980s against the Soviet Union. We have never had them used against us, as far as we know. If the Iranians were to get these shoulder-launched air defense missiles, they could knock down low-flying U.S. jets. They could knock down civilian airliners, Rick. And that's, you know, I think been the biggest fear for decades, that Stinger-type missiles could be used by terrorists to knock down civilian airliners. We have a number of unsolved airline crashes, like TWA-800 and a couple of others. It's never been proved that these shoulder-launched missiles have been used, but it's a big fear. It's a fear inside the intelligence community. It's a fear inside the law enforcement community. And if the Chinese are really sending those, I think that would be a huge red flag, and I cannot imagine the president not raising that with President Xi in September.
0: Well, that certainly would be an optimistic look at that situation, and I, for one, hope that is what comes to fruition. Well, let's move forward and look at the situation in Russia. We talked about them as an ally of Iran. They are involved in their own situation with Ukraine, which seems to be going from bad to worse. Can you talk about that?
1: Rick, as our listeners know, I'm currently in Europe, and the price of diesel fuel, for the first time that I can remember in 25 years, diesel is now more expensive than regular gasoline. Normally, it's discounted because the governments had wanted to favor diesel cars because they're more fuel efficient. That's changed recently, but still, diesel is more expensive. Why? Because Russia is a huge producer of diesel fuel, and their refineries are being hit by Ukrainian drones. They're shutting down. They have gas lines. There's parliamentary elections coming up in Russia in September. And Putin and the establishment, the security establishment, they're shutting down opposition candidates. They're preventing them from running. If they show any support against Putin, they are anti-war candidates are being barred from running. Peskov, the spokesman for the government, called the biggest opposition party, Yabloko. He said it's, quote, not a party. It's no more than a cell. Well, this is pathetic. It reminds me of Baghdad Bob, who was standing there as American tanks were behind him coming into Baghdad, saying the Americans are nowhere near Baghdad. I think that's what's happening now. Putin and his flunkies are saying the opposition is nowhere near taking over, while the crowds are forming in the streets just behind them.
0: Very interesting situation to monitor there. Let's move on. We've got a couple more places to hit. Let's talk about Turkey, where they are still trying to acquire F-35 jets, and this is a concern to many.
1: They are trying to acquire those F-35 jets. I don't think they're going to be successful. I think Congress is going to push back. Erdogan is refusing to sever his relations with Russia, to toss out the advisors who are servicing the S-400 air defense systems he bought a number of years ago. By the way, that's why he can't buy the F-35, because under U.S. law, if you're using the very systems that we're trying to defeat, you can't have the F-35. I don't think he's going to get those. He wants them. This is going to be a standoff. It's going to be a fight, if you wish, between his personal ties with President Trump, which we're all told are very close, and a very, very strong U.S. Senate and House of Representatives coalition that does not want Turkey to get the F-35.
0: I'm speaking with Ken Timmerman for Prophecy Today. Ken, final question. Muslim immigration has become an issue in Spain. Can you tell us what's happening this week?
1: Well, we thought this was a sleeper. In January, the socialist government of Spain decided to give legal status to something like 500,000 illegals in the country. And now, all of a sudden, this week, they have 50,000 Moroccans who are flooding two tiny enclaves that Spain maintains just on the other side of Gibraltar on the Moroccan coast. These are across from Spain, across the Mediterranean, but not very far. They had to deploy 200 gendarmes this week, not a very big force, but these 50,000 Moroccans are trying to bust into the European Union. The EU has stood up and said, well, we are ready to block our Schengen access to Spain. What that means is that people coming from Spain are going to have a harder time getting into the European Union because of this mass migration flood. It's kind of like the caravans that we had coming into the United States across the Mexican border during the Biden administration, except that we did nothing to stop them. Here the Spanish are actually trying to stop them, and they've got to get on boats to get into Spain proper. The EU is already ready for it. They're saying no to this migration. We'll see if the Spanish stand up to it and block the flood.
0: Ken Timmerman for Prophecy Today. Ken, thanks so much for being with us. Look forward to talking to you again soon.
1: Rick, is always a blessing. Thanks for having me.
2: Great job as always, Ken. And I think that last story about the incursion into Spain of the immigrants that were migrating from North Africa, from different areas coming in, has a lot to do with Bible prophecy, specifically in Daniel chapter 2, verse 44, where it talks about iron and clay, the mixing of the base of that statue, which is the times of the Gentiles, but that statue of the iron, which represents a revived Roman Empire, and clay. Not a very strong mixture when you mix those two together, and I think the migrants that are coming across the ocean are coming in and making Europe a much weaker state than it should be. We've got a lot more to cover with our good friend David Dolan right here on Prophecy Today Weekend.

0: back to Prophecy Today Radio, the program that looks at current events in the light of Bible prophecy. Well, this is the portion of our program. We call it our Middle East News Update. We look at news coming out of the Middle East in general, but Israel in particular. To do that, we have with us journalist Dave Dolan. Dave, thanks for being with us today.
1: Always a blessing, Rick.
0: Well, David, news from Gaza this week, and also Prime Minister Netanyahu visits the United States. Could you give us an update on the latest?
1: Well, yes, of course, the Prime Minister was in Washington on Tuesday, meeting with the President and, of course, attending the funeral of Lindsey Graham. And it was a pretty good meeting, everybody said. They spoke for about 90 minutes. They covered several topics. And the Israelis afterwards said that, of course, the main topic was Iran, but that Netanyahu presented his opinions of the various possibilities of the war's development, but didn't advocate for any one of them and wasn't there to, as it were, put Israel's position up, but to listen more to the president and what he felt was right and what was coming. And that was followed, of course, on Thursday by the announcement at the White House that the Board of Peace that President Trump set up to end the Gaza war and to get the release of the hostages, which thankfully did take place in the first phase, that it is back on track because it was basically sidelined, Rick, when Israel and the U.S. Attacked Iran last year in June, and then, of course, the follow-up this year. So there hasn't been much progress, much movement during those times. But he said it's back on, President Trump did, and he spoke about it on Friday at Camp David, a cabinet meeting held up there where the future of the war was again discussed, and the last time they met at Camp David was right before the February phase, the first phase of this current conflict was discussed and decided upon. And what is what they came up with, Rick, is a 15-point plan. I won't go into all the details, but it would involve a phased withdrawal of Israeli forces following a phased disarming of Hamas. And Hamas would give up its tunnel systems and other things like that. Immediately, Israel, and it's already beginning, is to stop attacking Hamas targets. On Thursday, they killed a leading Hamas figure who's actually a doctor, but he was involved in the October 7th slaughter and was holding two hostages in the hospital where he worked. They were discovered there, et cetera. Well, he was killed in a strike, but they've agreed to stop all of that. And Hamas is supposed to stop all provocative acts coming up to the yellow line, the division between the Israeli and Palestinian-controlled areas, this sort of thing. And if that succeeds, they'll go on to the next point. The next point, it's a 15-point plan that's supposed to take place within a year or two, the whole thing, and end with Palestinians running the entire Gaza Strip again, with Israeli forces completely out of the area. The Palestinians would rule through what's called the NCAG, the National Committee for the Administration of Gaza. That's headed by a Palestinian named Ali Shahak. Now, he's a former PA official, Rick, was in Ramallah, etc. He's acceptable to most of the Palestinian factions, and he's supposed to oversee this whole thing. And then they'll bring in the International Stabilization Force, this international force that they've been having a lot of trouble putting together. Indonesia, the main supplier of troops, pulled out when the Iran war began, and some other countries also have backed away. So this is what's happening, Rick, and it's being commented on strongly in Israel. The Israeli government hadn't yet issued any statement about it as of Saturday. But there's already members of the Prime Minister's cabinet strongly opposing it, saying this is a surrender to Hamas. They never will give up all their weapons, this sort of thing. And then we had a senior Hamas official on Friday also say that, well, we'll give up our tanks and we'll give up our RPGs and we'll give up our rockets, but not our Kalashnikovs, not our personal weapons. We're going to keep those. Well, according to this 15-point plan, they are not. They're supposed to completely disarm. So there's a lot of skepticism, frankly, Rick, in Israel that this will work or proceed, but that was announced. And then, of course, we had a resumption of the regional war during the middle of the week. Of course, President Trump was about to launch a new phase, as we discussed extensively last week, and then announced at the last minute that he'd agreed to give more time for negotiations, that the Iranians were begging for that, etc. Well, if so, they broke their word real quickly, because on Wednesday they not only attacked several vessels in the Strait of Hormuz, as they did again on Friday, and they've done it many times over the months, of course, but they again attacked the U.S. air base in Jordan, where three American soldiers were killed a couple weeks ago and many others wounded. And that came out of the blue. It was totally unexpected. It very much angered the president, and he went back to kinetic activity at that point, and the U.S. has been striking targets again, mostly in southern Iran. And meanwhile, we had more action in Lebanon. On Friday, we had the IDF announce it had destroyed the underground city that we spoke about a couple weeks ago in the Beaufort Ridge, just north of the border of Israel, that contained a operating theater, kitchens, bathrooms, lots of bunks, and lots of weapons, a staging ground for a future attack upon northern Israel. That was blown up, and there was some other action there as well during the week. But so far, no rockets upon Israel, no ballistic missiles, and everybody's grateful for that. But the IDF, of course, still remains on full war alert.
0: Well, David, a lot to talk about in the Middle East right now, and I'd like to follow up on this Board of Peace that you talked about in Gaza, President Trump's plan. Now, President Trump has been a friend to Israel, generally been sympathetic to their situation there in the Middle East, but he is really pushing this plan. Israelis are skeptical, and many are worried that he might push it maybe even to the detriment of Israelis. Can you talk about this?
1: Well, Rick, he was asked about that on Friday at this cabinet meeting by reporters that were allowed in for a few minutes at the beginning of it. And he said the Israelis are on board. They fully agree to this. So he made no comments or threats or whatever. But yes, of course, if there were resistance to it, it would not sit well with the White House. We can expect that. But Rick, the Prime Minister, Bibi Netanyahu, is in a bit of a pickle here, because, of course, he's running for re-election. Now it's August. They're taking place the end of October, so not very far off. And he's got several opponents that are strongly criticizing this 15-point plan, including Gadi Eisenkot, who I pointed out a couple weeks ago is now leading in the polls to be the next prime minister, his party surging ahead. He's a former chief of staff and a military man from Morocco. His family considered a rather hardliner, but he's calling upon the prime minister not to sign on. He said, how can we trust Hamas? They've done this, they've done that. And of course, that's the problem, Rick, is how can the president trust Iran, the Iranian regime? He's finding out he can't. How can the Israelis trust Hamas? They don't at all, not any. And the prime minister doesn't want to be seen as the weak one in this situation, as the one not holding on to Israeli security firmly, etc. But yes, it's very detailed. It's very complicated. And again, anything could happen to disrupt it. News reports said that the Iranian regime was very unhappy with it and that they were planning some measures to try to derail it. And of course, they derailed the then pending deal between Israel and Saudi Arabia to join the Abraham Accords by the October 7th mass slaughter and attack. So anything could happen there, more likely something from Lebanon, but it's going to be a tense period, and nobody in Israel, I can tell you this, is popping champagne bottles today that, oh, it's all ended with Gaza, it's all ended with Hamas, we can write that one off and, you know, turn the other way. They would love to do that. But again, we're dealing with this axis of resistance that it calls itself, this Islamic fundamentalist radical theology that exists both in the Sunni world, in Hamas, and in the Shia world, Hezbollah in Iran, etc. So again, the peace pipes are not sounding exactly yet, but it's a hopeful sign. And again, the Israelis are very, very happy that the president is concerned still and that they are still wanting to push forward with this. everyone hopes it will work out, but it's going to take a lot of prayer as well as a lot of effort.
0: Dave Dolan for Prophecy Today. Dave, as always, we appreciate your insight. Look forward to talking to you again soon.
1: I do as well, Rick. God bless.
2: Welcome back to Prophecy Today. I'm Jimmy DeYoung Jr. Along with my brother Rick, we have been examining current events in the light of God's prophetic word. Well, I had one of our broadcast partners give me a call and brought to my attention information that I think is very pertinent to today's program. R.C. Murrow, welcome back to the program.
1: Great to be back with you, Jimmy. Thank you.
2: Yes, sir. R.C., you sent me the Israeli websites were buzzing this past week with remarks made by Prime Minister Netanyahu relating the Hamas slaughter of Israeli men, women, and children to biblical Amalek. Now, I know you wrote your book, Antichrist, The Search for Amalek, some time ago. What can you tell us about this?
1: Jimmy, my journey into Amalek started in 2011, a few days before the Arab Spring. One of my sons encouraged me to start a blog since I was studying current events and Bible prophecy with Jack Kinsella, who was involved in the production of Hal Lindsey's TV programs. On January 30th, I started a prophecy tracker, and by March, thanks to Jack, we had the beginning of an audience. Jimmy, March is also the time of the Jewish Feast of Purim. I became really interested in finding out more about the principal antagonist of Purim called Haman the Agagite. Haman bore an eerie resemblance to some of the mass murderers of Jews that started me on a three-year search to find a link among several historic anti-Semites. I was looking for a possible bloodline to connect the dots. I started with Esau's descendants, which led me to his illegitimate grandson, Amalek, of whom God swore to have war with in every generation, as stated in Exodus 17:16.
2: Okay, so you self-published the book in 2013 and set about trying to get pastors and prophecy teachers to read the book. How did that go?
1: Yeah, that's a great question. And the answer is only one pastor, and that's the church that we attended, endorsed the book. Others, including prophecy groups who will remain nameless, acted like I sent them the plague. Not only did they not acknowledge the book, but none even ever called me back. It was zip, zero, nada, nothing.
2: So how did you keep it going?
1: Jimmy, I probably posted at least 5,000 times on Amalek on Prophecy Tracker. And so far, you're the first person other than friends and family to ask me about it.
2: Yes. So why do you think that is?
1: Yeah, this was interesting. At the time, I was in a large Bible study group at the time the book was published, so it got a lot of curiosity. What I found was when most Christians think of Middle Eastern terror groups, they think of Ishmael. After all, it was Ishmael whom God calls in Genesis 16:12 a wild donkey of a man, and his hand would be against every man. But God also promised blessing on Ishmael, and who was circumcised, and would eventually have 12 sons, despite his aggressive behavior, a very different outcome from Esau's, of whom Obadiah 1:18 said, there will be no survivors from the house of Esau. Second, I found that most Christians have a rather distorted view of the seriousness of the biblical account of Jacob and Esau. In fact, many people consider Esau to have been a victim and the rightful owner who was cheated out of the title deed to the promised land.
2: Yeah, which is kind of how a lot of people feel about Hamas today, is it not?
1: Exactly. If there was just one verse in all of Scripture that best sets the stage for the conflict we see today, it's Genesis 27:41, and it says this, "So Esau hated Jacob because of the blessing with which his father blessed him. And Esau said in his heart, the days of mourning for my father are near, then I will kill my brother Jacob." So not only are Esau's descendants still trying to kill Jacob, but the final prophet of the Old Testament, Malachi 1:1-4, foretold that Edom would be back in the land in the last days to recover that lost birthright. But that birthright was never Esau's to recover. The only blessing of the land and the promises are for the line of Abraham, Isaac, and Jacob.
2: And that's only for them, correct?
1: That's correct.
2: Yeah. R.C., you once told me that at some point you almost scrapped the book since you could not come up with an ending.
1: It's a true story. About the same time as working on the book, your dad was holding a two-day Bible prophecy conference at a Baptist church in the next town over from where we lived. He taught for two nights as I feverishly took notes. He had mentioned Isaiah 63:1-6. Now, I wrote down the verses And some of what he said got jumbled with other thoughts in my head. When he finished teaching, there were a lot of people waiting to get to speak to him. So I decided to just go home and look at those verses again in the morning. Now, the next morning, and I remember it like yesterday, I looked at my notes and zeroed in on Isaiah 63, and it hit me. Your dad was talking about the second coming and how Messiah, Jesus Christ, would go to Edom, and the blood of the enemy of Jacob would be on his robe. Wow. I turned to Revelation 19:13, and what does it say there? He is dressed in a robe dipped in blood, and his name is the Word of God. Jimmy, the blood of Eden will not enter the millennial kingdom. So the ending for the book was found, thanks to your dad.
2: Wow, Isaiah 63, and that's a great passage that we cover when we're standing at Megiddo. And I love that as you look at it, who is this who comes from Edom with dyed garments from Basra, this one who was glorious in his apparel, traveling in the greatness of his strength. RC, good information for us as we are studying and studying God's word. Bible prophecy really does help us to understand the times in which we're living, correct?
1: That's absolutely true, Jimmy. It just became so vivid with what's going on in Israel today.
2: Yes. You know, important when we're teaching as students, and every pastor, every Sunday school teacher, every prophecy teacher, every, you know, whatever, it's important that we're accurate with our information, that we are clear, we give it clearly so that people can understand, and it's practical. And the practical aspect of what you have given us today, this accurate message, clarity of thought, is that it helps us to understand the times in which we're living. RC, so what is next for your book?
1: Jimmy, my wife, who edits the blog, All the Bible Studies, and also the first book that we did, agreed with me that with all that's going on with Hamas today, it's time for another edition. I'm hoping we can complete it by spring.
2: Yes, and we'll be looking for that. And we will have you on the program again to talk about this information that is very pertinent. And let's hope, as we edify and educate the body of Christ, that more than one pastor will take notice of the information that's given in God's word to prepare believers today and how they are to live. Thank you, RC. We look forward to joining with you again.
1: Thanks for having me on, Jimmy. God bless.
2: Fulfilled prophecy is one proof that the Bible is a supernatural book. Hundreds of Old Testament prophecies have already been fulfilled, and it is reasonable to conclude that what it says about the end times will be fulfilled as well. The bottom line is this: to survive the end times, make sure you are a believer in Christ, for God has not destined us for wrath, but for obtaining salvation through our Lord Savior, Jesus Christ. Folks, until the rapture does take place, let's keep looking up until.
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0: time again for Odyssey Middle School's fall theater production. This year, we're doing The Minestrone Man, a play that requires a whole truckload of musical ability. Unfortunately, Matthew Parker and I don't have a truckload. More like a thimbleload. But my brother Barrett, well, let me tell you, he'll get the lead as Tony Anthony, the trombone player, if there is any justice in this world. Good job, Barrett!
1: Thanks, Sam.
0: The competition at the auditions can get pretty intense. Emotions run high, egos are bruised. Pride is but a dim ship on the sea of memory. But there's no business like show business, especially if that business leads to murder. Okay, maybe not murder, but let me warn you, this is one of the more bizarre cases that yours truly, Emily Jones, and my sidekick Matthew Parker have ever tackled. I call it the mystery of the Phantom of the School Musical. Nah, too many words. Never mind. Hey, we could call it Stage Fright. Yeah. Anyway, let's get back to a couple of weeks ago at Odyssey Middle School's famed Taft-Hartley Theater, where plays have been performed for many years. The theater was named after Thelma B. Taft and Roosevelt P. Hartley, two of Odyssey's favorite performers back in the day. And there we were, wading into that theatrical stream on the day the cast assignments were announced on the bulletin board. Matthew and I didn't get a part, but we did get to be stage managers for the production.
1: Oh, I didn't get in!
0: Oh, you didn't want to get in anyway, Matthew. You wanted to be a stage manager.
2: I did?
0: Sure you did. You hate the spotlight.
2: I do.
0: Yes, Matthew, you do.
2: I'm amazed at how much you know about me that I don't even know.
1: Hey, guys.
0: Hey.
1: So, how's the casting for the play?
2: Great. If you're Barrett Jones and you wanted the leading role of Tony Anthony.
1: Really? I got it? Yes!
0: Congratulations. I knew you'd get it.
1: Yeah, congrats, Barrett. There's no better Tony Anthony.
0: Uh-uh.
1: Oh, thanks, guys. I don't know what to say.
3: You're going down, Barrett.
1: Jay, I didn't see you there.
3: Feeling pretty good about yourself today, Barrett?
1: Yeah, I suppose so. Did you get in the play, Jay?
3: You know I didn't get in.
1: Actually, I didn't know that.
3: Yeah, sure. You can gloat all you want.
1: Gloat?
3: But you're gonna rue the day. Rue the day.
1: What?
3: Rue the day!
0: Okay, what is your problem, Jay?
1: You're creeping me out.
0: Yeah.
3: Someday, very soon, Barrett, I will show you who's really the best. You will rue the day. You will.
1: Okay. Okay. I'm sorry to interrupt, but do you even know what rue the day means?
3: No.
1: Thought so.
3: But believe me, Barrett, when that day comes, you will rue like you've never rued the day before.
1: Yeah. Okay, Jay.
3: Just consider yourself warned. Rue it. Rue that day. Rue coming at you. Rue.
0: Okay, bye-bye.
1: Jay is going for supervillain status.
4: I'll say.
0: Oh, who cares? He's all bluff. The show must go on. Right, Barrett?
1: That's right. The show must go on.
0: Practice began the very next day, after school with Miss Adelaide directing. Everyone was pretty jazzed. Except maybe for Matthew. He and I had a lot of work ahead of us.
5: Okay, places, everyone. Places, everyone. Oh, my. This is going to be one very long production.
0: Hi, Miss Adelaide. Matthew and I are ready to manage the stage. Right, Matthew?
2: Yeah, can't wait.
5: Oh, good. I didn't know if you two were actually going to show up.
2: Oh, yeah.
0: We're here.
5: Mr. Stolfitz?
6: Yeah, coming. Okay, here I am.
5: Emily, Matthew, this is Charlie Stolfitz, the director of the Theater Guild. They borrowed our facility this summer for their production of... what was it, Charlie?
6: It was the Pirates of Penance.
5: Ah, that's right. It was about pirates who repent of their pillaging ways.
6: Didn't go over very well.
5: There are some set pieces he needs help moving out.
0: Well, lead the way, Mr. Stoff... Mr. Schlupp... sir?
6: Okay, come on.
2: You're new to Odyssey, aren't you?
6: Yes, though I was once considered to be a theatrical visionary on Broadway.
0: Really? By who?
6: People. Important people. And now, This is what I'm reduced to. Okay, here we are. Stay put until I turn on the lights.
0: Wow! Look at all this stuff.
6: Mm.
0: A palm tree? Ooh, a ship's mast.
6: Oh, let's get cracking. All these set pieces have to get moved to the storage area beneath the stage. The stairs are over there. Let's go. Chop, chop.
0: Give me a hand with this palm tree, Matthew.
2: Okay, hold on. Oh, yuck! What's this?
0: Hey! That almost hit my foot.
2: Sorry. What's this stuff all over the tree?
0: It's just paint spattering. It's a typical theater technique. From a distance, it gives the set pieces a weathered look.
2: Oh, good. Whew! For a minute there, I thought they were bird droppings.
6: Actually, those are bird droppings.
0: Ouch! That did hit my foot!
2: Are those bird droppings covering everything?
6: Well, pretty much. It's just another sad detail in the sordid story of my play.
0: Ooh, what happened?
6: Well, I had a choice between rigging a plastic parrot on the pirate captain's shoulder or buying a real one. I wanted authenticity, so I decided to use a real one. Let's just say it was another bad choice.
2: Are there any gloves around here? I don't want to touch this stuff with my bare hands.
6: Well, I have some gloves in my truck, but they're all left-handed.
2: Okay.
0: Well, it didn't take long for us to move all that stuff into the storage area. After we finished, Matthew and I got a chance to watch Barrett practice his big number, a duet with Priscilla Peterson.
5: Okay, okay, quiet everyone. Barrett, Priscilla, are you ready?
4: Yes, Miss Adelaide.
0: Yes, Miss Adelaide.
5: Oh, all right, now. This is the scene where Tony Anthony is showing off for the local girl. Okay, and a one, and a two, and a...
0: Oh! What was that?
4: I don't know.
0: That didn't sound good.
4: Miss Adelaide?
5: It may have just been the central air kicking in.
4: The central air kicking in?
5: Well, they did redo the ductwork at some point, but let's just keep going, kids. I'm sure there's nothing to worry about. Are we ready? And a one, and a two, and I'm happy.

0: the Sanctuary kicking in, Miss Adelaide. No.
1: I think you're right.
0: What? Did you hear that? Em, what's going on here?
2: I have no idea.
0: Okay, Jay. We know it's you. Quit playing games and come out. Now!
3: Jay, if that's you, I'm going to have a word with your parents. Jay? Jay?
2: If that's Jay, he's really good.
0: And if it's not Jay, I'm never setting foot in this theater again.
2: There's one way to find out. Where's my cell phone? Oh, here.
0: What are you doing?
2: I'm calling Jay.
0: Why? He won't be home. He's around here somewhere. He has to be.
2: Exactly. Hello?
4: Yo.
2: May I speak with Jay, please?
4: Why? Who is this?
2: Oh, hi, Jay. Just wanted to check to make sure that you're at home. Talk to you later.
4: Hey, I'm gonna steal you.
2: It wasn't Jay. He's at home.
1: Not Jay.
0: That's it. I'm out of here.
2: Yeah.
5: Take your kids on a journey into the past with the Imagination Station book series from the creators of Adventures in Odyssey. They'll learn more about the Bible and cool moments in history. Check it out at theimaginationstation.com.
2: Needless to say, getting Barrett back on that stage the next day was going to take some work.
0: No way! I'm done. My theatrical career is over.
2: All right, just calm down, Barrett. Have you forgotten how wonderful you are up there?
0: I don't care. It's hard to play the trombone when you're screaming with fear.
6: And the cool factor goes completely out the window.
2: Look, Barrett, somebody's playing a prank. That's all. You're not going to let somebody's prank scare you out of a role that you were born to play, are you?
0: Sure.
2: You'd give it all up for a prank. It's no prank, Emily. What, Priscilla? Have you guys ever heard of the Phantom of the Taft-Hartley?
0: Huh? The what?
6: Oh, brother.
2: Here's what I heard. 50 years ago, the Taft-Hartley Theater was built. And then right after that, Roosevelt Hartley died under mysterious circumstances.
6: Yeah, what kind of mysterious circumstances?
2: Nobody knows. That's why they're mysterious. Anyway, ever since then, he has haunted the theater.
0: What? Haunted?
2: That's ridiculous.
6: I've heard the same thing, Emily.
2: Yeah, well, hearing it doesn't make it true, Matthew. True or not, the entire cast has decided that they won't rehearse anymore until that phantom, or whatever it is, has been found.
6: You are kidding me. The whole cast is afraid?
2: Uh-huh. Somebody is supposed to tell Miss Adelaide this afternoon.
6: Barrett, listen to me. This is all just a lot of nonsense. There are no phantoms. Got it? I can't believe you're thinking of going back into that theater to tell Miss Adelaide that you're chickening out of the production.
0: You're right, Em.
2: Good.
0: There's no way I'm going back in that theater to meet her. You'll have to talk to her for us, since you're the only one who isn't afraid.
2: What?
0: Oh, and pick up my trombone, will you? I left it there because of the stampede out of the building, you know?
2: There's no point in recounting the argument that followed. Good sense didn't prevail. So, I had to go back to the Taft-Hartley Theater that afternoon to tell Miss Adelaide about the cast's decision. And I had to drag Matthew along.
6: I don't want to go. I heard that Hartley lost his head and rides a horse.
2: That's Ichabod Crane. Stop being such a coward. There's no headless phantom of the theater. Now let's go inside and talk to Miss Adelaide. Maybe she can figure out how to save this production.
1: I think we'll cancel practice today.
2: Miss Adelaide, what's wrong?
1: Wrong? Oh, nothing. That is, I was in there alone.
2: Uh-huh.
1: Waiting for everyone, and well...
6: You heard that voice again, didn't you?
1: Voice? What voice?
2: Don't tell me you're afraid of it.
1: No, of course not. But I have to think of the children. We can't rehearse if they're afraid.
6: That's okay, since none of the cast will work on it anyway.
2: Matthew!
1: Oh, then that works out perfectly. I'll be in touch. Bye-bye now.
6: Mission accomplished. I'm going home.
2: No, you aren't. We're going inside.
6: To get Barrett's trombone?
2: That, and to solve this mystery.
7: I was afraid you were going to say that.
0: Well, here's Barrett's trombone. Let's go.
6: Not so fast.
0: But I don't like empty theaters. They're always so dark and empty.
6: Be brave. Now, let's make our way backstage.
0: But I can hardly see anything. It's even darker back there.
6: Well, there's a light switch on the back wall.
0: I don't like this. Where's the light switch?
6: It's just over there, I think.
0: You think?
6: Well, since when am I an expert on theatrical lighting?
0: What was that?
6: It's an old theater. The floorboards make noise.
0: Hey, what was that? Did you feel it? The air moved.
6: The air conditioning just came on, that's all.
0: The same air conditioning that shouts rue the day?
6: Stop. Let's wait and see.
0: Yikes! It did it again! We're being attacked by the phantom!
6: Calm down, Matthew. Be still.
0: I'm getting out of here.
6: Matthew, don't! Matthew? Where are you?
8: Down here.
6: Down where?
8: Somebody put a hole in the middle of the stage.
6: Oh, wait. It's a trap door to the storage room. Are you all right?
8: Yeah.
6: Hang on. I'm coming down.
8: I suggest you use the stairs.
6: Okay. Oh, wow. It's even darker down here.
0: Yeah, I can't tell you how happy I am about that.
6: Can you stand up?
0: Yeah.
6: Hey, did you hear that?
0: Hear what?
6: Look, there's a light.
0: Where?
6: There, under that door. Isn't that a dressing room? We put some stage props in it yesterday.
0: Oh, yeah. You know, my ankle is fine. Let's get out of here.
6: Cut it out. Let's hurry before whoever it is escapes.
0: You first.
6: Come on, Matthew. Let's go. Okay, ready? I'll open the door. One, two, three. Aha!
9: What?
6: Jay?
0: So you are the Phantom.
9: Out of my way.
6: Get him, Matthew!
0: Catch him, Em.
6: I can't catch him.
0: Over there. Where'd he go?
6: Okay, I won't describe the chase through the theater, especially since we weren't able to catch Jay. Apparently he knew about the other stairway and exit that we didn't know about.
0: Okay, so that was weird.
6: Did you see what he was wearing?
0: Yeah, a big black cape. Definitely proof that Jay's the Phantom.
6: I don't know.
0: What? Didn't you see him? Come on, why else would he be here? Rue the day, remember? He has to be the Phantom.
6: Then how did he fly past us? He couldn't be upstairs flying around and downstairs playing dress-up all at the same time.
0: The same way he spooked everyone yesterday while he was still at home.
6: Then how did he do that?
0: I don't know. But we have to tell Miss Adelaide.
6: Not yet. Something's bothering me about this. I need a few more questions answered.
0: Like what?
6: Like, why did Jay run all the way down to that stairway when the trapdoor stairs were closer and easier to use?
0: Beats me.
6: That gives me an idea. An idea that may solve this mystery. Matthew, tell everybody to meet me here tomorrow afternoon.
0: Nobody's coming back here until the Phantom is caught.
6: Which is exactly what I plan to do. Tell them to be here if they want to see the Phantom for themselves.
10: 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We always love hearing from you.
11: All right, Matthew, we're all here, and I'm sure we're very excited about meeting this mysterious Phantom. Where's Emily? And why does this place smell like popcorn? Matthew?
0: I don't know where she is. I thought...
6: I'm right here. Oh, calm down.
0: Do you have it? Did you catch the Phantom?
6: I'll get to that in a minute, but first I'd like to say something. Hello, everybody. How are you feeling? Pretty scared? I guess so, since nothing causes people to be scared more than irrational fear. That's right, I said irrational, because that's what you've all been. Imagine being willing to give up on your art and your talent and your courage all because of fear. Well, guess what? There's someone who didn't do that, and I'd like to introduce him to you. Jay, step out, please.
0: There he is. I knew it was him.
6: Calm down. Jay isn't the Phantom. Are you, Jay?
9: No, I am not the Phantom.
0: Of course you are. You've been out to jinx my performance since the day Miss Adelaide turned you down for the part. Rue the day, remember?
12: That's right. And why did we find you here yesterday wearing that cape?
0: Yeah!
13: Quiet, everybody. Go on, Emily.
6: Jay's behavior isn't what you think. Yes, he planned his revenge for not getting the part, but his plan was to get an early start practicing for the next production, which Miss Adelaide posted on the bulletin board. What was the play, Jay?
9: Dr. Jekyll and Mr. Heidelberg.
6: Which is why he was wearing that cape. He was rehearsing.
9: Yeah, I thought I should start now because it's two parts, which gives me, you know, double the exposure that Barrett is getting now.
6: yeah, okay. And the phrase, rue the day?
9: Got it from the play.
6: There you have it. Jay is not the Phantom.
0: Then who is? You still haven't explained the voice.
12: And what about the swoosh? How do you explain the swoosh?
14: I didn't know about a swoosh. We got swooshed yesterday. Very cool and very creepy.
6: And that's why I asked Mr. Charlie Schlutzer, the theater guy, to join us today as well. Mr. Stolfitz. Yeah. Okay, can you take it from here?
15: I'm sorry that all of you have been dragged into the orbit of my celestial universe of bad luck. During the summer's production of The Pirates of Penance, I bought a parrot from the Pet Vista shop over by the Odyssey Mall.
14: That's a nice place. They have hamsters.
12: Yeah.
15: As some of you know, the whole play was, well, a disaster. And the worst of it was when the parrot flew away during our last show. The back exits were open, so I assumed that she flew outside, but now I know she didn't. She's been here the whole time, living in the rafters of this very theater.
6: Mm-hmm. And to prove it, I'm going to bring out some parrot popcorn.
13: Parrot popcorn?
6: It's popcorn with some olive oil and nutritional yeast, no salt garlic powder, and a no salt herb mix sprinkled over the top. Parrots love it. Polly wants some popcorn?
15: Actually, her name is Winifred.
6: Oh, Winifred wants some popcorn? Cool. Whoa, okay, there you are. Who's a pretty bird? Who's a pretty bird, huh?
16: Rule the day! Rule the day!
14: Hey, that doesn't sound like the voice we heard.
6: It does if you turn on the wireless mic and affect it through a hidden sound system.
16: Rule the day! Rule the day!
13: Isn't that lovely?
14: Wow. How does a parrot know how to set up a sound system?
6: A parrot doesn't, Matthew, but a human does.
13: What human, Emily?
6: Mr. Schlop... Mr. Sh... him!
15: What? What are you saying?
6: I'm saying that none of these were coincidences. In fact, you've been the mastermind of everything that's happened.
13: What? Explain yourself, Emily.
6: That's easy. Jay, who suggested that the best revenge was to get a head start on the next play?
9: Mr. Stolfitz?
6: And who gave you access to the dressing room to wear the costumes and practice the lines?
9: Mr. Stolfitz.
6: And who was here often enough to teach the parrot to say your signature phrase, rue the day?
16: Rue the day?
6: Something he couldn't have learned just by hearing you say it once.
9: I know this one. Mr. Stolfitz.
6: Exactly.
13: But why would he want to sabotage our production?
6: Do you want to explain, Mr. You, or shall I?
15: I guess I'll have to do it.
6: And maybe you should do it without playing that character you've been playing all this time.
15: Yes. Well, maybe you're right. You see, the truth is, I came to Odyssey as an experiment. For the past year, I've been filming myself and everything I've done as a piece of, well, I like to think of it as experimental theater. The horrible play we did in the summer, spooking you all as the Phantom. It was all part of my plan to impress Broadway producers with my prowess as an actor and my powers to convince rational people to do absurdly irrational things. I mean, why else would people allow me to do a terrible play like The Pirates of Penance? It's ridiculous. Just as it was ridiculous for sensible adults and young people to actually believe that a phantom existed in this theater. But now, I have everything I need for my triumphal return, and I thank you all.
13: It was all like a bad reality show?
15: Well, more or less. And with that, I am off to Broadway and a successful career on stage where I belong. Just as soon as I get you all to sign the release forms. You don't mind, do you?
6: Of course we do. You can't use us as dupes and puppets just to further your career.
12: Will we be on television?
15: Most certainly.
12: Where do I sign?
6: The show must go on is a great motto. At least in this case it is. Because the show did go on, and it was a huge hit. Barrett really wowed everyone with his trombone. Priscilla looked genuinely swept off her feet, and Miss Adelaide couldn't have been happier. And I might add, the sets looked fantastic, thanks to a couple of can-do stage managers that could multitask.
12: Yeah, can-do is an apt description. Hey, Em, have you noticed the pattern with our mysteries?
6: You mean that I usually solve them with my uncanny ability and prowess as a detective?
12: Actually, I was thinking about how they're animal-related.
6: Oh. Well, maybe next time we'll get out of that rut.
12: Or not.
6: Guess we'll find out together, huh?
12: You betcha.
6: Come on.
10: 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Our cast included Christina Pacelli, Zach Callison, Andy Pessoa, and Barbara Niles. 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

0: At Calvary Chapel Christian School, the faculty brings faith and experience to the classrooms. 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
1: Aloha everyone, this is Mrs. Lund, principal of Calvary Chapel Christian School. 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
3: Father, why do you shed a tear? 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
2: Alone, in Jesus' name, amen.

We praise you, Lord, on high. We give all the glory to you, Lord. You may be seated or consider, continue to stand, however the Lord leads you. Thank you, Reuben. Lord, this evening we sing a new song to you, Lord. Lord, as we follow you here on earth, Lord, for those that place their trust in you, Lord, we want to follow you as well to eternity. So, Lord, we bless you.

Lord, we thank you, Lord, that you're so good to us, Lord. Lord, that you love us, Lord, with an agape love. Father, we thank you again, Lord, as we remember your son who died on the cross over 2,000 years ago, Lord. We thank you for that ultimate sacrifice and the ultimate symbol of love, Lord, which is your son, Jesus. So we give you all praise and honor. In Jesus' name, amen. Let's stand as we sing our last song.

0: Ahiahi of Hilina Maikako. Welcome everyone to Calvary Chapel Honolulu. At this time, we'll have the ushers to come forward with so we can receive the evening's tithes and offerings. Ipulikako, let's pray. Father, we thank you so much, Lord, just for being a God who blesses the kids. Lord, you're such a good Father, Lord. And Father, there's nothing we can do can ever repay, Lord, for the sacrifice you made through your Son to save our souls, Lord. So we pray, Father, that you just bless this offering, Lord, as we give unto you, so that mission can continue here in the islands and beyond with our missionaries. Bless this offering and bless your people, we pray. In Jesus' name, amen. Join us this Wednesday as Pastor Boyd continues our study in the book of Jude. He's entitled the message, A Journey Through Jude. As always, there's communion in the back for we can partake of during the Wednesday evening service, during the worship time, or following the message. And the Rise teams will be meeting with Pastor Carey in the NPR for their study also. And just a little bit, since we're talking about Wednesdays, the following Wednesday, that's August 12th, we're not going to have our usual Wednesday service. We're actually going to watch a movie called The Great Awakening. It's a story about George Whitefield. So it kind of coincides with America's birthday, as well as the Holy Spirit theme that we're running with the conference. So come check that out. It's going to be a movie night again on August 12th. It's not going to be the regular service. And last week we kind of didn't have a chance to show the video of the Columbia mission and some things that was going on in the mission, so that you guys were made aware of. So if we have the film, let's roll it. Maybe not. No more. Never mind. We'll play it next week. Next week. Well, okay. Going down. That's video or? Maybe not. Enjoy the pictures.
1: Missions outreach for a missions trip to Colombia.
2: And we just got off the bus. Yeah. People have been here since 4 a.m.

All right, needless to say, it was a success. And from what I hear, there's another mission they're planning for next year, and I heard it's Bolivia. So keep praying for that to see where the Lord's going to lead for next year's medical mission trip. Pastor Leaders Conference is around the corner. Again, the theme is the work of the Holy Spirit in the church and in the world. So make sure you come and check out the Pastor Leaders Conference. It's going to be 2.5 days instead of just 2 days, August 20 through the 22nd. So make sure you sign up quickly and register quickly because space is running limited now. Just go ahead and check out the flyers up front too. You can pass it out also for the End Times Outreach, which is the 5 evenings. And that event is free. And that's going to be from Wednesday night through Sunday night. Pastor Raul Reese is going to kick it off. And Pastor Don McClure is going to end off the 5 nights of End Times Outreach for that event. Along with those events is the energy bar donations that we're asking for. If you're handy in the kitchen and you like to bake and things like that, we have a recipe to follow for the energy bars that we usually hand out for free for those who attend. They can drink it with their coffee and give them a little bit of energy for the event because it's all day and five days long for the evening conference. So if you want to participate in that, the recipes are at the information booth. But all this events that's happening for us, it's difficult to keep the campus up to speed. So we have a church work day that's coming up on August 8th. And that's going to be Saturday, August 8th from 8 a.m. to 1 p.m. So if you want to come, if you're free that morning,

0: Any questions about that, you can come see me afterwards, or you can call the school office tomorrow morning. I also want to remind you about the Cafe Bookstore. Great resources for your Bible study needs. And tonight's dinner is, I think, was it Korean plate, yeah? With bulgogi and chicken, kimchi, and so forth. But so check the cafe out afterwards. Let's pray for God's word as Pastor Jake makes his way to the stage. Father, we thank you, Lord, for this opportunity to be changed and transformed by the renewing of our minds, God. And we don't want to be the same people year after year, week after week, day after day, Lord. We want to be more like Jesus. So, Lord, as we open up your word, just change us, Lord. We surrender to the work of your spirit in our lives and to the authority of your word tonight. In Jesus' name, amen.
1: Yeah. Amen. Don't you guys love God's word? The scriptures are alive. They work in our heart in a way that no other book, no show, no scrolling on our phone, nothing can do. It's the living word of God. And that's why we're all here, to worship, to hear from him. And so tonight we're in Exodus 35, if you want to turn there. Hey, I don't know how many of you give digitally, but I know we've been telling everyone on Sunday morning, but my wife and I do, so I don't know. Do any of you guys do that? Through our website. 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You can even, if you want, you can remove your default, you know, credit card or whatever, however you have it set up, and then set it up on the Shelby Giving. It'll take you like 10 minutes at the most. But anyway, we just wanted to give people a heads up because we are making that transition. All right. Well, tonight's study, whose hearts are moved? Really, we'll see that phrase in one way or another in the throughout this the chapter, whose spirit was moved, whose heart was moved, everyone whose hearts are moved. And I hope that would be us tonight as we hear from the Lord. You know, we had that time of worship. I got to say, when we're worshiping, sometimes it's really nice, and this is just my preference. Sometimes it's really nice when there's no clapping and it's just still after the song, because the holiness and the presence of the Lord, it's not for the band. Sometimes we're clapping because we just love the Lord. I think that's usually why we do. But tonight, I just really appreciated that. And sometimes in that silence, in the quiet, in the powerful presence of the Lord, man, can he minister. And so we're going to see that the people's hearts are moved tonight as we dig in 35. But if you remember where Israel is, there in the wilderness of at the base of the Mount Sinai, on the side called Horeb of that mountain. And you know, Moses is a very resilient man of faith. God chose him, gave him this calling, and he chose him because of his heart and because of how he truly believed, you know, the Lord for this work. And yet it was an impossible task that God had chosen Moses for any man to accomplish, alone for sure. You know, on his own. And it would be God, as we're seeing, working through Moses that would accomplish this amazing deliverance of God's people. And you think about God's people, they were chosen. Israel was chosen. They're chosen because God loved them, and ultimately he chose them so that there would be a vehicle through which salvation could come. Because the greatest Jew of all times, Jesus Christ of Nazareth, he became the Savior for all mankind, but it was through the tribe of Israel. And so they were beloved of God, they were precious to him, and yet they were in bondage, they were in slavery in Egypt. And it was a tough life. And you know, there's many, really, that have the Lord's pity right now that are in the bondage of sin, of maybe of mistakes that are made, maybe willful disobedience, maybe someone else's sin, and it was caught, and you're caught in the same sin. And you know, however it happened, it's bondage, just like the Israelites were in Egypt for 400 years. They weren't in bondage that entire time, but it turned into that as they started to become a threat for Pharaoh, he sensed a

Threat. And so that pagan Egyptian oppression that was brought upon them by Pharaoh, the Lord was brought them out of it. And now they're on their way to complete deliverance through Moses, leading them through the wilderness into the promised land. And again, the book of Exodus is a picture of our Christian life. It's a pilgrimage, and the promised land is heaven. We're all headed there. Those that are born again, those that have faith in Christ Jesus. And so just always wonderful to see the journey and to relate with the ups and the downs and the failures and the times of wonder and glory. And, you know, as we just had last week, a really special time with Moses and the Lord. But now, again, they're on their way, and they've proven on this journey to Moses and to God to be a difficult people. They're difficult. They waver in their faith. They flip-flop. They are very short-sighted. They lack patience. And the Lord wants them to see the big picture, and yet they're prone to wander. They don't see past their hungry bellies. They don't see past their empty water jugs. They don't see past Moses being gone for too many days on the mountain. They put up that golden calf. And so they're prone to wander, and now those wandering hearts have brought them to a place. They've essentially, it landed them in a wilderness wandering for the rest of their lives. You know, it's an unfortunate situation for those Israelites that walked out of Egypt, and now they're just going to wander. Now the Lord is still their Lord, and their children will get the promise, and God is faithful to his word. But not that none of us would get caught in the wander, but rather that we would let our hearts constantly be moved by the Lord. And so Moses, as you recall last time, he's patiently interceded on behalf of the people, of God's people. He pursued God's mercy. And the nation, you know, now on kind of a bit of a comeback, as the Lord did. He accepted Moses' plea. And not only did he accept Moses' prayer, but he took it further, because Moses asked, Lord, show me your glory, remember? And if you were here, that was a couple weeks ago. If you're here this morning, I thought, man, Pastor Bud just did a masterful job looking at, it was like a magnifying glass on chapter 33 and 34, looking at that particular event that we saw a few weeks ago, where Moses asked the Lord, show me your glory. And we know that the glory of God was revealed in the character of God. Remember that? God said, I'll show you my glory. It's my goodness. It's my compassion and my grace. It's my loving kindness or my goodness. It's my truth. It's also my justice. It's the fact that I have to be just with sin. I have to deal with it rightly. But oh, that we would know the character of the Lord. That's his glory. And so Moses now, he's going to bring the commandments of the Lord and the plans for the tabernacle to the people, kind of on a reboot. And that place of meeting with God, they're going to set it up in the camp, and the work is about to begin to do this wonderful thing. The people are in a sense of, I would think, revival, kind of starting and sensing the moving of the Lord, and we'll see that tonight. So verse 1, we'll read and then we'll pray, and we do have communion tonight, so I will try to scoot through the scriptures at a decent pace. But it says in verse 1, then Moses assembled all the congregation of the sons of Israel and said to them, these are the things that the Lord has commanded you to do. Lord, we thank you again for just the wonder of your word. Lord, we see that you made such a big deal out of that time of worship as you're preparing your people to assemble a tabernacle, a place of worship, where the offerings are made, where praises are lifted up, where incense and prayer go up constantly. And in the heart, in the back of the Holy of Holies, Lord, there in the Ark of the Covenant will be the commandments, the tablets with your word, your law, your spoken word to your people. Lord, that integration of both worship and the word in as a Christian life, certainly that here in Israel, we want that, Lord, for ourselves. Help us to just hold that as a foundation for everything we face in life, worshiping you, hearing your word. And Lord, we do that tonight. Touch our hearts, move our hearts as we learn from your scriptures, we pray in Jesus' name. Amen. These
are the things the Lord has commanded you to do. So what a great setup. This is from the Lord, Moses is telling them, and he's introducing them once again to the law of God. But, you know, whenever we fulfill the character of Christian quality that we're called to, it's, you know, not our own qualities quite often, but it's the godliness within us through the Holy Spirit. And we're simply doing as the Lord has commanded us to do. These are the things, this life that I'm living, these are the things that the Lord has commanded me to do. And this is why I live the way that I do. It's a form of response and worship to the Lord, but I desire to. I want to live for Jesus. That is my goal. And these are the things as well that he's commanded us to do. And whenever others take issue with our Christian lifestyle, you know, maybe it's just, you know, they look at your convictions and they just think the audacity, how you're so self-righteous. How could you, you know, who do you think you are? You hear that. Hey, they're taking issue with the things that the Lord has commanded, not with us, not with you. And we don't want to get too caught up. It ain't us. It's the word of the Lord that they take issue with. Realize that. And so even here within the congregation of Israel, it's possible there may have been those who had seared consciences. And as they're listening to Moses, they're inside, they're just, you know, they don't like a one bit of what they're hearing. Possible, hard hearts, because we know that there were many stiff-necked. We know that 3,000 just lost their lives because their hearts were so hard. And, you know, they may have been angered by these words of Moses. And in the same way, within the citizenry of our own country, our own United States of America, there's going to be those that are infuriated by our words, by our actions. The conservative Christian life, it's going to be an offense to others. However, these are the words which the Lord has commanded. You're doing as the Lord has commanded you and told you and instructed you as a believer, the way in which you walk. And they're for the good, first of all. And it's unfortunate that those that take great offense, the heart is so hard that it would not absorb into the soil of the heart the truth of God's word and let it change them. And it is for the good, but it's also, you know, something that we ought to heed. And that's why we do so. Jesus, at one point, he'll say later in the New Testament in Luke chapter 16, he'll say to the Pharisees, "You are those who justify yourselves in the sight of men, but God knows your hearts. For that which is highly esteemed among men is detestable in the sight of God. The law and the prophets were proclaimed until John. Since that time, the gospel of the kingdom of God has been preached, and everyone is forcing his way into it, but it is easier for heaven and earth to pass away than for one stroke of a letter of the law to fail." These are the things that the Lord has commanded to you, it says in verse 1. Verse 2, we go on, and this is where it begins. "For 6 days work may be done, but on the seventh day you shall have a holy day, a Sabbath of complete rest to the Lord. Whoever does any work on it shall be put to death. You shall not kindle a fire in any of your dwellings on the Sabbath day." And so the Sabbath that we know from the Ten Commandments already had been determined, and now he's reiterating it, but he also adds that you'll be put to death. This is the serious level of rest, of how God esteems rest in him, to the point where, look, if I'm not a priority in your life, there's no point in living. And it's a radical thing, but he wants them to understand that they need to stop and to give him the honor that's due. "Look, if I value," the Lord might say, "rest after my 6 days of labor in creating the universe and all it contains in you, the center of the universe, humankind, if I did so, then you ought to rest." The Lord set that template in the creation process. But, you know, I would say that resting in the Lord is trusting in the Lord. Because you got to stop, because you got to really, and it's not necessarily a day of rest, because we understand that Jesus has become our Sabbath, but it's putting rest in him. It's putting that thing that you're worried about to rest and giving it to him. It's putting something that you have to do it all by yourself, and it's all prioritized, and it's a burden unto you, and it must get done, and saying, "No,
I give it to you, Lord, and I take my rest in you. That's what the Sabbath principle is as Christians. Jesus became our rest. He said, all who are weary, come unto me, and I will give you rest. So we stop striving. The Lord is saying, even to his people, stop trying to appease me, he would say to the people of Israel. You and your silly golden calf, what were you guys thinking? He might say. I've done all the work. He's already brought them out of Egypt. He's already promised them the promised land. It's a done deal. The Mosaic covenant is already in effect. It's going to unfold. And yet, striving. And he would say, the work, all of it's pow, it's done. If only you'll rest in it. Honor that Sabbath. And even when they'll be tasked shortly with the building of the tabernacle, very detailed process, lots of work to be done. The duties of ministry today, good things, but resting in the Lord, it's still necessary. That's an easy thing. It's funny, when we're on staff here in ministry, there is plenty to do. That's why we're grateful this work day coming up. Hope you guys can make it out on Saturday. But, many hands make light work, but there's always stuff to do. And sometimes, you think, oh yeah, all the pastors and the laymen, the people that are in the, staff membership, they're spiritual, and yet, hey, we get caught up in the work too. We need rest in the Lord, and we got to be careful and guard that space as well. You recall, the perfect picture of it, Mary and Martha, Luke chapter 10. Now, as they were traveling along, Jesus, he entered a village, and a woman named Martha welcomed him into her home. Come in, come, Rabbi. And she had a sister called Mary who was seated at the Lord's feet listening to his word. But Martha was distracted with all her preparations, and she came up to him and said, Lord, do you not care that my sister has left me to do all the serving alone? Then tell her to help me. But the Lord answered and said to her, Martha, Martha, twice, you're worried and bothered about so many things, but only one thing is necessary. For Mary has chosen the good part, or the better part, which shall not be taken away from her. Mary chose to rest at the feet of the Lord. Sure, dinner should be made and all that, those preparations, but hey, prioritize me, Jesus was saying. And you'll find rest. As soon as you stop, you'll find rest. And so often, all the details and, not that we can stop working entirely, but it's like everything else falls in place. Things go smoother when we trust the Lord. They don't go perfect. Sometimes they actually go worse. True. But our life in the Lord, he smooths it out. In our heart, maybe. Maybe it doesn't show up on the surface as smooth. But no matter what, when we take our rest in him, it just works for the good. Well, it says in verse 4, Moses spoke to all the congregation of the sons of Israel, saying, this is the thing which the Lord has commanded, saying. And so again, Moses, the faithful steward of God's commandments, and he's saying again, here's what the Lord has said. And he says in verse 5, take from among you a contribution to the Lord, whoever is of a willing heart. Let him bring it as the Lord's contribution, gold, silver, and bronze, and blue, purple, and scarlet material, fine linen, goat's hair, and ram skins dyed red, and porpoise skins, and acacia wood, and oil for lighting, and spices for the anointing oil, and for the fragrant incense, and onyx stones, and setting stones for the ephod, and for the breastpiece. What a lot of stuff. What a collection of wonderful things. Where did that come from? They're in the wilderness. They fled, in haste. Well, remember the valuable possessions of the Israelites, all these things in this list and more, were once the possessions of Egypt. And the Egyptians, in grief and in mourning, get out of here, go. They're grieving their firstborn, the death of their firstborn when the angel of the Lord came on that night of Passover. The next day, all their firstborn sons are dead. And their firstborn, livestock and cattle and everything. And they're just like, please go. And the Lord told Moses, you have your people ask for their silver and their gold and their clothing. And they did, and the Egyptians willingly gave it. They said, take it, please. The scriptures say that they basically plundered the Egyptians. After all of that, ironically, after all of that
enslavement and bondage and hard labor, and now they walk away with all the resource that they were earning for the Egyptians, because it was theirs. And the resources of Egypt, well, they were conformed to the will of God for his people. God does that. God can conform or move or change the flow of resource or things in life for his sake and for his people's sake, and he will. You know, we trust him, we see him do things, and God, you're just so faithful. And so the congregation, he says, whoever is of a willing heart, the Lord's instruction to Moses, will make a contribution to the Lord. And now they're going to be called to bring next their skill to the Lord. You know, you think about bringing these gifts, it's the grace of God that he would accept these gifts, these offerings from a people who had just completely disobeyed him, rebelled and made a mockery of the Lord. And it was so demonstrative in making that golden calf right there in the place where the, you know, that he was going to instruct them to build a tabernacle and a place of worship, and yet this pagan, you know, idol set up. And yet the Lord is willing to accept these offerings. That's how he is with us too. He doesn't hold our sin and say, no. He wants us to come to him. He wants that repentance. He wants that heart. And here he is. You know, later King David, when he's going to pass the baton to Solomon, there, it's the end of David's rule, as king of Israel, and they're going to build the temple. And David had asked, you know, the Lord, hey, I want to build a house for you. And God said, no, David, I'm going to build you a house. And not only that, I'm going to do it through your son. And so the temple is going to be built, and we see along with the plans and the responsibility to build the temple, David is going to call the people of Israel, much like right here from Moses, to bring their offering, their free will offering, as contribution to the Lord for the building of the temple, that permanent place of worship, not a tent like we're looking at now. Well, it says in 1 Chronicles 29, verse 14 through 16, but who am I and who are my people? This is David speaking. That we should be able to offer as generously as this. For all things come from you, and from your hand we have given you. For we are sojourners before you, and tenants, as all our fathers were. Our days on the earth are like a shadow, and there is no hope. O Lord our God, all this abundance that we have provided to build you a house for your holy name, it is from your hand, and all is yours. So true. So true. I know I've said it before, and it's not, I didn't make it up, but, you know, sometimes people will say, well, why does God take 10% of my income as a Christian? And you think about it, the real question is, why does God give me 90% of what is his? You know, you get to keep his, and he only wants a little, you know. He doesn't require it, but he certainly desires that from us. Well, verse 10, let every skillful man among you come and make all that the Lord has commanded. So here he, in a sense, he's calling all the skilled workmen, the craftsmen. I don't know if some of you like to work with your hands. I know some of the guys in here, they have a skill, they have a trade, and they do it well. And there's men in Israel, there's women in Israel that Moses is putting the post on Indeed.com here for the job description, skillful men, skillful women among you, and come help make what the Lord's commanded. The job requirements, skill, that word, we talked about it last time, wise-hearted, that's what the Hebrew word means. So it says skillful, but it means wise-hearted. That's a wonderful combination of the wisdom and the heart working together. But it's also willingness. He says, let every wise-hearted man or woman come. The wise-heartedness and the willingness are the only prerequisites for the job. Proverbs 22:29 says, do you see a man skilled in his work? Or a woman, I would say. He will stand before kings. He will not stand before obscure men. Someone who applies themselves, who is wise-hearted in what they do, and they do it well, they're going to bring it before kings. They're going to have a significant role that's going to get them to significant places. And it may not be here on earth, but you will stand before a king. As a believer, you will. And you could bring your skilled work before the king, even in this life,
Are you wise-hearted and willing? Is that who you are as a Christian? I think that most any of us are who have the Spirit of God in us, the Holy Spirit. It makes you different. It gives you wisdom from God. Not all the time. We can still act out without the power of the Spirit and act in the flesh. But are you willing? Are you willing to let the wise-heartedness, the skill that the Lord would put within you to come forth? That's the qualifications. Well, if so, then serve the Lord. Serve Him with gladness. Make your life available. You know, it doesn't have to be in the practical, visible, obvious ministry that you see here on, you know, day to day. But serve the Lord. You know what that means. If you don't, seek the Lord for what it means. But so often, ministry is the simple act of ministering to others. I don't know who and what, but there's people in your life that need the ministry of the Lord, and you're the one. He's calling you as a skillful, wise-hearted, willing Christian to step out. Stand before the King with your service, with your skill. Stand before Jesus and serve Him. Get involved in the ministry of the Lord. Romans 12:1, present yourselves, your bodies, as a living sacrifice, wholly acceptable, which is a reasonable service, or your reasonable service of worship. Reasonable service. Your body presented to the Lord. Verse 11, the tabernacle, so this is what all this is going to be assembled, the tabernacle, its tent, and its covering, its hooks, and its boards, its bars, its pillars, and its sockets. I know we went over all this. We had a cool animated video that showed the, you know, all of the components coming together as the scripture was read, and I thought that was a really neat animation. And, you know, just in your mind's eye, you can once again visualize the tabernacle if you saw that, or, you know, you want to read through it. But just by way of reminder, the outer courts were with, it was about an 11,000 square foot space. And it was, you know, it had a perimeter of fence around it. And the tabernacle, just under 700 square feet in the back, the west end of that encampment, of that outer court. Its walls were framed vertically with acacia wood, that those planks of acacia that were not just plated, but covered in gold. So plating is not as thick as overlaid with gold. Overlaid gold is a very sturdy process, and you know, using heat and melting the gold on top of it. And so that's what was done with these. And those planks that were covered in gold, so full-on pure gold panels, set into those gold, or those silver bases, those silver footings that were, they called them sockets, so those socket stands. And in those walls that were built of these acacia planks in a rectangle shape, like I said, 700 square feet. Then they were reinforced with those horizontal bars of gold, or acacia wood overlaid with gold, that ran through hooks, and there was like five rows of those bars, I believe. And then over the top of the tabernacle was draped with that first layer, a beautifully woven scarlet and blue and purple tapestry. And it was like the inside beautiful covering that you would see when, you know, all the reflective gold from the lampstand and the light. And it was just very rich and vibrant. And then on top of that, that second protective layer of goat's hair. And it was a breathable goat hair layer. And then the next one, if you remember, it was that leather, the ram leather that was dyed red. And that's really kind of a weatherproofing tarp. And that one was pulled tight and staked to the ground, so it wasn't just draped and hanging like the first two. And then over that red ram's skin or leather was the final membrane, which was that porpoise skin. It was, you know, the word that we can interpret as, some say badger skin, but whatever, a waterproof animal that made a waterproof membrane, and that too was staked into the ground. And so this tight, you know, tent, kind of like you see, you know, we have our baby luau's or weddings, and we set up the big, you know, kind of like our tent, but even more grandiose. And so that was the tabernacle. And then the inner sanctuary was separated with that another curtain of that same weaving of blue and scarlet and purple, and it was separated by that veil, right? And that tapestry had cherubim beautifully embroidered into that. And then the
four pillars of shittim wood that were covered in gold and had capitals of silver and bases of silver and the pole across them, and then that's where the veil hung, that thick veil. And then that inner sanctuary was separated by that veil, and then outside of that was the holy place. And we'll see the elements that went in there. And then at the entrance to the tabernacle were the five pillars that were also covered in gold, pillars of shittim wood, and they had bronze capitals and bronze bases, so not quite, because they were further from that holy of holies. And that was where the beautiful outer veil screened the entrance. And, you could still from the outer court look in and maybe see, but you could only see into the holy place, not the holy of holies. And of course, within the Holy of Holies, in the furthest part back of the sanctuary there, was the Ark of the Testimony, the Ark of the Covenant. And it says, verse 12, the Ark and its poles, the mercy seat, the lid on top of it, and the curtain of the screen. And so that's exactly what we just said. You remember the two cherubim that the Lord rested in the presence, his presence there between the two cherubim on that lid of the Ark of the Covenant. And then on the outside, that veil, the Holy of Holies, was the holy place. And on the right side, you're right, or the north wall of the tabernacle, was that table of showbread, the table of the presence of the Lord, where that fresh baked bread was offered constantly. And then on the other side, it says, verse 13, the table and its poles and all its utensils and the bread of the presence. And then verse 14, the lampstand also for the light and its utensils and its lamps and the oil for the light. And you remember the seven-tiered golden lampstand. And that was on the southern wall. And that was an illumination, but symbolic of the seven, that number of completion. And we see the overlap in the book of Revelation to the seven churches, and that the full encompassing of the historical church, God's people. And it's just a beautiful picture. And that lampstand needed oil, the Holy Spirit, to have life, and the same way with the church. And then the other element, it says, verse 15, the altar of incense and its poles and the anointing oil and the fragrant incense and the screen for the doorway at the entrance of the tabernacle. So right outside the Holy of Holies in the center was that altar of incense, golden altar of incense. That was on the western end, because we know that the approach was from the east, and that was where it was facing east, where the Son of Man will return for his church from that direction. And then verse 16, the altar of burnt offering with its bronze grating, its poles and all its utensils, the basin and its stand, and that would be the brazen altar. It was a giant bronze grill. It was a huge grill, and it was tall, and that sat centered just inside the courtyard entrance. So the first thing you'd approach is the sacrifice, the burnt offering, going up for the Lord. Repent of your sins, redeem yourself. There must be blood, there must be an offering before you can go any further and meet with the Lord. And then after that, the hangings of the court, its pillars, verse 17, and its sockets, the screen for the gate of the court, the pegs of the tabernacle, and the pegs of the court and their cords. And so finally, the veils and those coverings that are so delicately made and with such intricacy. But I think it's interesting that it mentions, verse 18, the pegs, and they're tent pegs. And yet these are instructions from the Lord, even down to the simplest things. They were special. They were for the service of the Lord. Nothing is insignificant, nor is any life so insignificant that it can't be used of the Lord. Don't diminish that on your behalf. Don't let the Lord, or don't let the enemy, discourage you from being used of the Lord. You're useful to the Lord. Verse 19, the woven garments for the ministering in the holy place, the holy garments for Aaron the priest, and the garments of his sons to minister as priests. And so those elaborate priestly garments that clearly identified them. You know, I think we mentioned, you go in and out, and they've got that hat and the little white shirt and the name tag. You know that's what they're set apart to make burgers.
and drop fries and take your order. Well, these priests, they were distinctive. They were distinguished as God's holy priests to present the offerings and to do worship in the tabernacle. And it was very obvious. And nobody but the priests, nobody but Aaron and his sons would wear these garments. They were holy. And so, and see how the Lord, he seeks quality and value in worship down to the very thing, a meaningful, weighty, significant, worthwhile regard for the Lord. That's what worship is. And that's what creates the value and the quality. When it's in your heart of great value to come to the Lord and to lay down your life, when it's not just, you know, okay, is the band done yet? Or is the time and, you know, sitting for the teaching and the instruction done so I can move on? No, value it. Don't value me or value, you know, Chauncey or the worship team, but value that worship and that those offerings for the Lord. And that's what he's seeking in his people. Then verse 20, all the congregation of the sons of Israel departed from Moses' presence. It's like the end of our worship service. And we say goodbye and you guys cruise out the door and maybe you grab that Korean plate. I'm still digesting my lunch. I had that for like, too much. Too much, you guys. Rice, bulgogi beef, but like 2-3 scoops maybe. Chicken was so tender. Bok choy. And then, of course, kimchi, mountain, oh my goodness. But see, the end of our worship service, just like this, the congregation, they left from Moses' presence. And really, Moses, that prophet of the Lord, it was they were leaving, in a sense, that ministry and work of the Lord and going out. And we all depart. We've heard from the Lord. Now, we head out into our homes, our neighborhoods, our workplaces, the hedges and the highways, like the parables say. And it's time to respond. It's time to act. It's time for the people to act. Paul told Timothy, upon receiving the word of God, the man or woman, I would add, of God, may be adequate, equipped for every good work. You're equipped. You're equipped. You're being equipped, but in faith, you're fully equipped. You're ready. Go. That's, you know, as you leave this place, don't hesitate. Don't even drag your feet. You know, it's not a thing where, well, just a few more months of Bible study, then I think I'll be ready to tell someone about Jesus. I don't have much confidence in that yet, and I just need to hear a little further, you know. No, you don't. In faith, you're equipped already. You're ready. You know, I'm not quite ready to pray publicly. It would embarrass me to no end to pray for my coworker or even my spouse. I just, you know, I'm the man of the house, but that's just one thing I can't do is pray for my wife, pray in front of her, for her, for my children. No, you're ready. It's not eventually I'll pray. You're ready. You've seen, you've heard, and now you act in faith. And same with the congregation. They've heard some of the word of God, and they've been challenged, you know, bring yourselves, bring your lives, bring your offerings. And everyone, it says, verse 21, whose heart stirred him, and everyone whose spirit moved him, came and brought the Lord's contribution for the work of the tent of meeting and for all its service and for all the holy garments. All whose heart stirred him and spirit moved him. The prompting of worship through giving, through generosity, what's the stimulus of bringing a free will offering? What is it? What's behind that? Because this is the work we saw a bit ago. The Lord said, let all the guys come that are skilled. But now the offering of those elements, it's a free will offering. And the construction, the fabrication, it has to be done. That's going to be the instruction for the house of worship. But the elements to build it and to, you know, make all these beautiful tapestries and clothing and all the gold furniture, the giving was left to personal response. It was a free will offering. The generosity of the Lord was by his free will. He was generous toward the people Israel. And he'll continue to be. And the generosity of our Heavenly Father who gave his only begotten Son, his precious Son,
on our behalf was a free will offering, not of any demand or anything, simply out of his love for you and for me. That's the gospel. That's why we come to our Heavenly Father, because he gave his son Jesus for our sin. And so our response, is by the same free will. The same freely he loved us, and freely he gave, and in the same way, freely we receive, freely we give. You know, some in their free will may offer no response. I don't know. You know, there in Israel, there's possibly some who responded begrudgingly. Fine, everybody else is. Got to save face here. You know, have some of my scarlet thread or whatever. Have some of my bronze. You know, those different elements. But the response of giving to the Lord, it's entirely in the heart of the recipient of God's love. That's where it comes from. Have you received the love of God? And if so, it's just this natural return. It's a natural response, whatever it looks like. There's no demand from the Lord for these offerings because, quoting Chuck Smith, it cheapens God to beg people to support him. He doesn't have to do that. Because he is so good, he is so gracious, it's just what he draws out of our own hearts is what already his character that he's demonstrated, and we just want to respond. Well, verse 22, then all whose hearts moved them, both men and women, came and brought brooches and earrings and signets and signet rings and bracelets, all articles of gold. So did every man who presented an offering of gold to the Lord. Every pawn shop owner's dream. They just brought in the loot, piled on the gold. Brooches and bracelets and earrings and rings. It says, verse 23, every man who had in his possession blue and purple and scarlet material and fine linen and goat's hair and ram skins dyed red and porpoise skins brought them. Everyone who could make a contribution of silver and bronze brought the Lord's contribution. And every man who had in his possession acacia wood for any work of service brought it. This was the Lord's contribution. They were bringing it for the Lord. They were responding to the Lord. These people that brought, they had hearts of repentance. They saw the error of their ways, their iniquity there at the base of Horeb when they worshiped the golden calf. And it was now this transfer of value and of trust upon the Lord. As they brought those things, when we bring our offerings to the Lord, we transfer our trust upon him every time. You know, because that could benefit us, that could benefit me to keep my money and to use it for me and build my own kingdom, and yet it's a transfer of trusting me, and I'm trusting the Lord, and I'm letting him get first place. And really it's an investment in him, but it's not a selfish investment, it's for his sake. It's an interesting thing. It's not an investment toward carnal monetary returns. How nice, but how petty. You know, the Lord doesn't want you to bring so that you'll, you know, because he does challenge you, see if I won't open the windows of heaven. But that's not why he wants you to give to him, just to challenge his generosity and watch him bless my socks off. No, that's not it. That's not it. That's a petty reason. There's spiritual returns, certainly, but it's a work for his glory. And it's a work for our humility. That's what's happening when we bring our offerings to the Lord. It's a diminishing of ourselves and an elevating of God. And as we do that, that's the payoff. That's it. Of course, there's heavenly reward. That's just something I can't even understand or ascertain, but I look forward to that. But the purpose of it is that the Lord would get the glory. It's a form of worship. Verse 25, all the skilled women spun with their hands and brought what they had spun in blue and purple and scarlet material and in fine linen. All the women whose hearts stirred with a skill spun the goat's hair. So making that goat hair covering, that second layer for the tabernacle. And don't you love it? I just think of all the ladies just sitting around, working together, catching up on things, gabbing away, you know, enjoying that company with the sisters, serving the Lord in unity.
I don't know, I just like that. Skilled sisters with stirred spirits were spinning sanctified shrouds. Talented tribeswomen whose tickers were touched to twist tabernacle tapestries. One more. Nimble non-male knitters needled nobly. I like alliteration. I didn't use a thesaurus entirely for that, maybe for a few words, but you know, these women, they excelled in textiles and weaving and needlework, and they used their gifts for the Lord. They wanted to present their giftings, their skills to the Lord. Very significant, very important. Whatever it is, let it be used for the Lord. Verse 27, the rulers brought the onyx stones and the stones for setting for the ephod and for the breastpiece and the spice and the oil for the light and for the anointing oil and for the fragrant incense. The Israelites and all the men and women whose heart moved them, once again, to bring material for all the work which the Lord had commanded through Moses to be done, brought a free will offering to the Lord. All whose heart moved them. Don't let men move your hearts, but rather let the Lord. Don't let the emotional persuasion of clever speech move your heart, but let the Spirit of God move you. When He moves, your heart is going to act freely. That's just our response. It's, you know, where the Spirit of the Lord is, there is freedom, we sang earlier, and that free response is wonderful. Verse 30 and 31, then Moses said to the sons of Israel, see, the Lord has called by name Bezalel, the son of Uri, the son of Hur, of the tribe of Judah, and he has filled him with the Spirit of God in wisdom and in understanding and in knowledge and in all craftsmanship. Remember this guy, we mentioned him before, Bezalel, I was telling you, and I used to do metal fabrication with those fancy gates, a friend I worked with, and he found this scripture and he's like, this guy is the best, like he's the master fabricator, and he would you know, kind of esteem him, old Bezzy, he called him Bezzy. But Bezalel, it says, is of the tribe of Judah. His great-grandfather was Judah, the son of Jacob, and this is the line through which Messiah will come. Now, he's not directly in the line, but it's his family, the tribe of Judah, and his name, Bezalel, it means in the shadow of God. What a wonderful place to be. We sang that earlier, you know, under the shadow, under his wings. But how fitting, as Hebrews tells us, that this tabernacle is merely a shadow of the heavenly. It's something that is just a shadow, and here he is, who dwells in the shadow, working in the shadows of the heavenly. It says in Hebrews 8, those who offer the gifts according to the law, who serve a copy and a shadow of the heavenly things. And the tabernacle is just a little snapshot, a little picture, just the shadow, the impression of the reality of heaven and the glory of what goes on in the throne room in the presence of God. And so Bezalel, who dwells again in the shadow of God, he's also working in the shadow of heavenly things, of which are ultimately a foreshadowing of the Messiah who's promised, Jesus Christ, the Lion of the tribe of Judah, of whose family Bezalel belongs. And so his gifting and his inspiration, it came by the Spirit of God. It came from the Lord, and he was wise-hearted, and he had the skill, and it's remarkable, I would say, to observe lives that are filled by the Spirit of God, but filled effectively to the top so that the power of the Lord goes forth from their lives. You know, I mean, I hope that's all of us at times, but those are theirs within the church, men and women whose impact, it's the same as Bezalel's. Their work and their skill in the marketplace, your work, your skill possibly, it demonstrates the understanding and the knowledge of your Savior. Your life is a reflection of Him. And that Holy Spirit filling, making us wise, making us understanding, making us knowledgeable, and making us skilled, making us wise-hearted. Proverbs 31, she makes linen garments and sells them, and supplies belts to the tradesmen. Strength and dignity are her clothing, and she smiles at the future. She opens her mouth in wisdom, and the teaching of kindness is on her tongue. She looks well to the ways of her household and does not eat the bread of idleness. The Spirit of God in wisdom and understanding and in knowledge and in all craftsmanship,
and God's people. Verse 32, to make designs for working in gold and in silver and in bronze and in the cutting of stones for settings and in the carving of wood, so as to perform in every inventive work. So Bezalel was a master of many trades. He was a Renaissance man for sure. And what a skilled guy. I can't help but, you know, idolize a guy like this, and I admire that in an individual when they're just talented across the board. But it's from the Lord. And just the beautiful craftsmanship, this lovely ornate work that is for the house of the Lord, the engraving, the carving, the patient labor, that love, that labor of love for Jesus, for Jehovah, but us for Jesus. Verse 34, he has also put it in his heart to teach both he and Oholiab. So Oholiab is the other guy, right? Bezalel and Oholiab, they're kind of both overseers. The son of Ahisamach of the tribe of Dan. And so they're there to pass it on. And they had journeymen in Israel that they were passing their skill on. They weren't just hoarding it and being know-it-alls and, yeah, you'll never learn. No, they were passing, they were investing, they were teaching their trade forward. And the Spirit of the Lord had also put it on their hearts to teach, to flow. That word actually means teach right there. He had also put in his heart to teach. It means to flow or to pour like water. What a perfect term to pour into someone else's life. It also means the same exact word, to point or aim as an arrow and to shoot. And so it has this direction of pointing someone in the right way. He's poured into them. Now they pour into others. The Lord taught Bezalel. He taught Oholiab. Now they are pouring. He's poured into them. Now they pour into other people. That's Christian discipleship 101 right there. We just keep going forward with it. As a parent, it's a direct discipleship. As it's been said, parenting is the purest form of Christian discipleship. If you're a Christian and you have Christian children, that's right there. You got a disciple in your house, maybe you've got many. Proverbs 27:11, teach me your way, O Lord, and lead me in a smooth path because of my enemies. That same exact word, teach, right there. Lord, direct me like an arrow. Psalm 32, verse 8, I will instruct you and teach, again, that same word, you, in the way you should go. I will guide you with my eye. And so you follow the eyes of the Lord and let him guide your life. That's the teaching, that's the instructing, and that's what we do. We're discipled that we might disciple others. There's, as God's people, there's both the onus to teach and to receive instruction and to pass it on, and to receive effectively as a student, as a disciple. We have to, it's that we might retain but also guard our biblical instruction. That's effective learning. 1 Timothy, last scripture, and then we'll wrap it up. Retain the standard of sound words which you have heard from me. So retain in the faith and love, in the faith and love which are in Christ Jesus, guard through the Holy Spirit who dwells in us the treasure which has been entrusted to you. So retain the standard and guard the treasure. That's what we do. And we learn in such a way that it's retained within our hearts and it's guarded that we can live it. Verse 35, finally, he has filled them with skill to perform every work of an engraver and of a designer and of an embroiderer in blue and purple and scarlet material and in fine linen and of a weaver as performers of every work and makers of designs. So the tabernacle of the Lord, the tent of meeting, is to be a work of beauty and skill, that the Lord would be recognized for his beauty, and its purpose is to facilitate worship, to facilitate waiting upon the Lord. So every element, the weavings, the designs, the engravings, they're all significant, but they all point to the Lord. F.B. Meyer, one last quote, he says, what were the driving motives of this marvelous outburst of generosity? They remember that Jehovah had brought them forth from Egypt, destroying their foes and liberating them from slavery. Again, they heard the rattle of the pursuing chariots and the clash of arms. Again, they thought of the march through the oozy bottom of the sea while the walls of water stood on either side, irradiated with the glow of the cloud of fire. With full hearts, they turned to God. The best we have is thine.
Thou art worthy to receive glory and honor and riches and power and blessing, for thou hast redeemed us. And so all whose hearts were moved, they responded, they came forward. May the Lord move our hearts. May he call you to step forward, and may you be moved. Step out for him with your gifts, with your giftings, your abilities, with willing and wise-heartedness, with your life, that you would step out for the Lord. Amen? Amen. Amen. Hey, we're going to have quick communion. We want to have that wonderful communion with the Lord. And so as the ushers make their way up, we're going to pass that out. It won't take but a moment. And hold on to the elements so that we can take communion together. And the worship team, I think Chauncey is coming out. And we'll have the Lord's Supper together before we close. So as they're handing it out, I'll just kind of watch. We might like wrap the song up sooner than, you don't have to finish the song if they're pow handing out, okay? Thank you.

For I received from the Lord that which I also delivered to you, that the Lord Jesus, in the night in which he was betrayed, took bread, and when he had given thanks, he broke it, and said, "This is my body, which is for you. Do this in remembrance of me." In the same way, he took the cup also after supper, saying, "This cup is the new covenant in my blood. Do this as often as you drink it, in remembrance of me. For as often as you eat this bread and drink the cup, you proclaim the Lord's death until he comes." Let's pray before we partake. Lord, we thank you for having that intimate, final Passover with your disciples, and Lord, then giving us the opportunity by saying, whenever you do this, do it in remembrance. And Lord, we get to do that right now and remember your death. Remember that a life was required on our behalf, but not any ordinary life. Not a life with a history of failure and sin, but a perfect life. Tempted in every way and yet found without sin. Lord Jesus, you're our Savior. Thank you for taking the nails on our behalf. Thank you for being that firstborn who gave his life that we might escape, that we might be set free from the bondage. And Lord, we know that the people there in Egypt, before they left, they had prepared the dough, but they didn't have time for the leaven to rise, and it was unleavened bread when they prepared it and ate it in haste. That first Passover, when they had that lamb that was a young lamb, and Lord, it was bled out, and the blood put over the doorpost. And Lord, that picture there in Egypt that we've been looking at, now applied here in the New Testament church that night you went to the cross, and even us now in commemoration, knowing the true Passover lamb, applying your blood over our sinful lives, Lord, brushing it over our hearts, our minds, our daily life, the blood of Christ, we apply that afresh. We thank you, Lord, that you died once for all for our sin. And so we do this in remembrance of you. Forgive us of our sin, Lord. Make us new.

0: Amen. Why don't we stand up for a closing song? Unless you don't have to stand if you don't feel like it, but it's time to stand. And this is where we, like the congregation, departed from Moses. We're going to close in song, and then we're going to go out. And like the congregation, we're going to let our hearts be moved on the Lord's behalf that he might use us. So let's do that. If you need prayer, we're up here afterwards. You can pray with us. We'd love to pray with you. And blessings.
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1: Aloha and welcome back to an hour of our international show of some good renditions of the old hymns and the tales behind it and of the best loved songs performed here by the finest musical talent. I am Terry Bosper and welcome aboard. We have a nice lineup for you tonight and are sure that you will enjoy some of these great renditions of the old hymns as well as some of the newer ones. Thank you for joining us tonight. Please get a pencil and a piece of paper and at the end of the show. I will tell you how to get in touch with us. We have a full hour, therefore call a friend and suggest they tune in with us. In the meantime, relax. The great hymns of the past, we will worship together for the honor and glory of the King of Kings.

Our next hymn was born in the mind of M.C. de Groot, who was reading in Matthew 21 about Jesus traveling early morning on his way back to the city. He was hungry. Seeing a fig tree by the road, he went up to it, but found nothing on it except leaves, and a lot of leaves. He said to it, "May you never bear fruit again." Immediately, the tree withered. When the disciples saw this, they were amazed and asked, "How did the fig tree wither so quickly?"

daily service, the yearly feasts, the Old Testament scriptures, the rituals, the Levites, the morning and the evening sacrifices. But all under these leaves, the Jewish church was utterly destitute in fruit. It had no grace, no faith, no love, no humility, no spirituality, no holiness, no willingness to receive the Messiah. Just like the fig tree, the Jewish church was soon to wither away. Never was anything so literally fulfilled as the fig tree. And to the best of my ability, wearing my translation hat, he wrote this hymn. Though the fig tree shall not blossom, give no return to the vine, but all the same my cup overflows because Jesus gave me joy wine. The olive tree does not produce any harvest, and no oil will come forth. There is no corn in the field, but I cannot complain. God said no hair will fall from my head, and for the harvest I will lack nothing. There are no more sheep in the meadows, yet I will rejoice in him who is and was and is to come. All diseases, torment, worry, powers, I will beat them with God's word. I will keep expecting his image in me. All the evil complained to me. The Lord God is my strength, and the enemies shall bow before me who has accomplished all. We bring this hymn to you by the Drechten Staden Choir. That is an unknown European choir singing this hymn about the fig tree. And here they are.

For the next hymn, we will travel to the Hawaiian Islands. For a long time, this hymn, Kanaka Waiwai, has been one of Hawaii's favorites and remains a statement of Hawaii's aloha in religion and in life. Even though this program is produced in the Hawaiian Islands, it is safe to say that neither I nor most of our audience here master the Hawaiian tongue, although I know some of you do. We will therefore read you the lyrics in the English language. Kanaka Waiwai is the song story of Jesus and the rich man, as it is recorded in Matthew 19 in the New Testament. Tourists are told that aloha means hello and goodbye. But as local and longtime residents know, it has a deeper meaning. Aloha means love and inclusiveness. It is part of the Hawaiian tradition. The song is an old-time as well as a new favorite. In Hawaiian, it explains the path to God is found through love and example, thereby indicating the breadth and depth of the Hawaii culture, especially the religious culture. Anyone that is asked what makes Hawaii different will most likely answer its unique, rich blend of diversity and functions in unity. The popularity of this song reflects its impact that the missionaries had on Hawaii during the people with outstretched arms accepting anyone regardless of race or religion. The uniqueness of the lyrics and the tune had crossed all boundaries of music. The lyrics are based on scripture and read, "It was on the path that Jesus met a young man of position, renown of his wealth. The youth spoke, saying, 'Oh, my good Lord, indeed, what must I do to gain eternal life?' Jesus said, 'Give away completely all your many riches. Turn and follow me to gain eternal life.' The youth regretted parting with all his many riches to be sold or given away. That is pretty much the point of the story. However, if you go through the Hawaii legend, there are about as many versions of this song, the story, as there are people in Hawaii. Here is one. English language version of the song, however, does not seem to quite match the biblical description as we understand the Bible. Here it is. Let me walk with you through paradise. With you, Lord, take my hand and lead me there. All my earthly treasures I would gladly give. Teach me how to love and love to share. For those of us that have lived long enough in the islands understand that some of these songs are a mixture of Christianity and Polynesian culture. With that said, here is one of the most popular Hawaiian songs called Kanaka Waiwai, brought to you by Na Leo Ho'onani of the island of

Our next rendition was written by George Friedrich Handel in 1738 as the opening song for the opera and musical performance Ombra Mai Fu to be premiered in London. It was written about the tree that Christ cursed in the New Testament. It reads, "Tender and beautiful from of my beloved tree, let faith smile upon you. May thunder, lightning, and storms never bother you, dear peace. May you, nor by blowing winds profound, never for shade of any plant dearer and more lovely and more sweet." First, it was a major failure that was closed after only 3 performances. Handel was born February 23 in 1685 in Germany, with music in his genes and in his bones. Although his father wanted him to study law, as a young boy, he was always drawn to the organ. One day, his father went to visit Duke Johann Adolf, and the young boy wanted to go too, and ran after the carriage so far that the carriage had to stop, and the young Handel had to be lifted up and taken into the carriage. When young Handel arrived at the place where the father was visiting, he had to literally be lifted up to the organ stool, where he surprised everyone with his performance, resulting in the Duke convincing his father, let him study musical composition and keyboard technique from Friedrich Wilhelm Sacho, playing keyboard and violin. And in 1702, he began his law studies, but 1 year later, in 1703, he accepted a position of harpsichordist and violinist at the orchestra in Hamburg. In 1705, at the age of 20, he had already written 2 operas. In 1712, he settled in London, and he moved there from Germany and became a British subject. Here he formed 3 opera companies to supply English nobility with Italian music. Being a devout Christian man, as well as a very emotional person, he wrote mostly biblical themes, but would cry like a baby when he heard a quality performance. He is regarded as one of the greatest composers of all times. Most of these great people are quite emotional, and he's best known for the masterpieces as the Messiah. He was highly respected by both musicians and by lay people. Handel died 14 April 1759 at age 74. Like many Europeans, he was multilingual and spoke Latin, Italian, French, German, and English. When Mozart heard the Messiah for the first time, he cried through the entire performance, saying, "Handel is the master of us all." Here is the Fischer Corps of Germany with Largo as written and composed by George Friedrich Handel.

program was originally intended to feature only some of the older hymns that have been forgotten or sidelined by churches and song leaders for unknown reasons, and I have asked about that, and the answer predominantly that I have received is, I don't know the old hymns. One song leader told me, I do know, I know two. I only know two, but no more. And that was then that we reasoned that they should not be forgotten and brought this program into existence. However, once in a while, we slip into a newer song, and that is the next number is one of those. It was written and released in March 2002 by Brendan Graham. The music was composed by Rolf Cleveland, written as an instrumental piece titled Silent Story. Many musicologists claim it is based on a traditional Irish tune. This tune was performed for the very first time at the funeral of Cleveland's own mother. He said people were embracing it and made the song their own. After it was first released, it became an immediate hit in Ireland as well as in Norway, and shortly thereafter it was the song in the US, the UK, the Netherlands, Australia, and New Zealand. In 2004, it was even featured at the Super Bowl, as well as the NASA Space Shuttle Columbia disaster. And after that, before a massive international television audience at Oprah Winfrey's birthday. In 2007, the African Children's Choir featured it on their tour, and in 2013, it was a major hit in America's Got Talent, where it received one of the longest standing ovations, bringing some of people to tears. We heard this song for the first time years ago at a funeral here in the islands. The lyrics are, when I am down and oh my soul so weary, when troubles come and my heart burdened me, there I am still and wait here in silence until you come and sit a while with me. You raise me up so I can stand on mountains. You raise me up on stormy seas. I am strong when I am on your shoulders. You raise me up to more than I can be. Actually, there are six verses, but here now is the Irish singer Daniel O'Donnell, who has made great successes first in the UK and lately in the US and Canada with You Raise Me Up, as written by Brendan Graham and composed by Rolf Cleveland in 02. Here it is.

This next song was written in 1882 by Priscilla Owens, who was born July 21, 1829, in Baltimore, Maryland. She was 53 years old, and it was 17 years after the Civil Wars when she wrote this hymn. Although the slavery issue was far from settled, in reality, it might have been over, but a large drove the economics of the cotton industry, primarily affecting the southern states. Therefore, the moral question of slavery was still lingering. Priscilla Owens was a Sunday school teacher at Union Square Methodist Episcopal Church in Baltimore. She was a godly woman and a prolific hymn writer. She saw that the skirmishes of the Civil War that kept brewing could easily flare up again and erupt into another war. The amazing thing was that in the Civil Wars, Christians were fighting on both sides of the issue. So now that the war was over, in the North, people struggled with the moral issue. But in the South, it was also an economic issue. And in both cases, Christians had to deal with biblical principles of slave ownership. Baltimore is a large seaport city with a current population of 8 million. The city was about to be used to getting hit hard by the Atlantic storms, and she had witnessed some of that. Therefore, the metaphor of the anchor was very common to Priscilla Owens as she lived in the seashore city. She was a teacher, and dealing with family problems was not foreign to her. And so the issue of will your anchor hold came to her as she observed the ships in the harbor, especially when the storms were raging. The letter to the Hebrews 6:19, we have this hope as an anchor for the soul, firm and secure. And so in the aftermath of the Civil War, people were still dealing with a lot of issues resulting from societal unrest. And so she wrote this song. We have an anchor that keeps the soul steadfast and sure while the billows roll, fastened to the rock which cannot move, grounded firm in the Savior's love. Will your anchor hold in the storms of life, when the clouds unfold their wings of strife? When the strong tides lift, the cables strain, will your anchor drift or firm remain? The music for these words were composed by William James Kirkpatrick, who was born in 1838. We are taking you to an outdoor meeting in the park in New Zealand for the hymn of Priscilla Owens to the music of W.J. Kirkpatrick, Will Your Anchor Hold?

Psalm 65 is a praise psalm. And the first few verses read, "Praise waits you, O God in Zion. To you our vows will be fulfilled. To you who hears prayer. To you all men will come. When we were overwhelmed by sin, you forgave our transgressions. Blessed are those you bring near and live in your courts. We are filled with the good things of your house, your holy temple. You answer us with awesome deeds of righteousness, O God our Savior, the hope of all the ends of the earth and the farthest seas, who formed the mountains by your power, having armed yourself with strength, who stilled the roaring of the seas, the roaring of the waves, the turmoil of the nations. Those living far away fear your wonders, where morning dawns and evening fades. You call forth songs of joy. You care for the land and water it and enrich it abundantly." You know, as we read these verses, we can see that although Babylon adores the Antichrist, Zion remains faithful to her king, and to him only she brings her perpetual worship. Spurgeon put it this way: "The praises of the saints, for a signal from the divine Lord, and as soon as he gives that signal, they, like company of musicians waiting to honor a welcome and a prince, burst forth upon the signal from the Lord. The Scottish and the French Calvinists who fled to Geneva while escaping the persecution of Queen Mary, also known as Bloody Mary, in poetic form, Psalm 65 reads this way: Hark now, the adoring hosts above with songs surround the throne, then thousands of their tongue, but all their hearts are one. Worthy is the Lamb that died. They cry to be exalted. Thus, worthy is the Lamb. Let us reply. For he was slain for us. Thou hast redeemed us with thy blood and set the prisoners free. Thou made us kings and priests. To God we shall reign with thee. To him who sits upon the throne, the God whom we adore, and to the Lamb that once was slain, glory evermore." Psalms like this one have been sung in Scotland for 400 years and still are today. Let's go there to a congregational singing in Glasgow, where the church will sing the metric version of Psalm 65, accompanied by a pipe organ that was not acceptable in Scotland till later on in the 1800s. Here is the Scottish Reformed Church with the poetic version of Psalm 65.

For our next one, we will travel to the US for the song titled I Know Who Holds Tomorrow. The author, Ira Stemphill, was born in Bellevue, New Mexico on February 14, 1914, just 5 months before the June 28 assassination of Archduke Franz Ferdinand and his wife Sophie in Sarajevo by Serbian national Gavrilo Princip. That was the key event up to the beginning of World War I, which became a global conflict spreading throughout Europe, England, Germany, Russia, America, Canada, New Zealand, Australia, and India. If Ira Stemphill were alive today, he'd be almost 100 years old. When he was 10, you know, he could play the organ, the piano, the ukulele, and the accordion. And at age 17, he was composing church music and became an entertainer, performing with his own music in church services, revival campaigns, and prayer meetings where he went to perform. He became so popular and so good in performing that Hiles Anderson College awarded him an honorary PhD in music. He spent much of his life traveling the United States and Canada and visited 40 countries as an evangelist. The song we feature here, He Knows Who Holds Tomorrow, was written during the golden age of Stemphill's career during the 1950s, at a time when dark shadows came over his life. His wife grew tired of living with an itinerant husband and left him to pursue a career of her own in entertainment. But shortly thereafter, she was killed in an automobile accident. That was the woman he was married to, who had ministered and traveled with him. And even though they had parted in different directions, her death shook him so much that it was then that he wrote the song and the lyrics of this one, and the emotions and listlessness and doubt that he experienced at the time he put into this song. As a matter of fact, we may micromanage our lives. Some of us do it quite well. But the reality is, we are not guaranteed the next hour, much less tomorrow. The broader point of the song is that we never know what tomorrow may hold. The song reads, I don't know about tomorrow. I just live from day to day. I don't borrow from its sunshine, for the skies I must turn to gray. I don't worry over the future, for I know what Jesus said. And today I'll walk beside him, for I know what lies ahead. And in this refrain, many things about tomorrow I don't seem to understand, but I know who holds tomorrow, and I know who holds my hand. For the performing of this moving song, we're going to the Caters, who sing for us, I Know Who Holds Tomorrow.

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It's an 808 number, 255-6993. 255-6993. We are non-profit and sell the CD copies of the program at cost. Hope to see you next week, same time, same place. I'm Terry Bosgra. Thanks for joining us tonight, and may God bless you.

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4: Welcome to 6640, the ministry outreach of Koinonia House and Koinonia Institute. Today's Bible teacher is Chuck Missler, connecting the Bible to your life and the world around you. In today's study, Chuck completes his teaching on the book of Zechariah, chapter 2.
3: Now, the remainder of this chapter, incidentally, is poetry in two stanzas, verses 6 through 9 and then 10 through 13. And each begins with a command for this and this, and then followed by a command because of or for such and such. And Zechariah now first speaks to the exiles in Babylon, and then he's going to speak to the people of Zion. In other words, they've come, only about 50,000, returned to the land to rebuild the temple. The rest of them, the Jews, stayed in Babylon. They had their medical practice, and they were, you know, trading their securities on the exchange or doing whatever they do, you know, and they were happy. So we let those others go, and the 50,000 went back to rebuild the nation and so forth. And so Zechariah is going to deal with the exiles that have yet to return, and then he's also going to deal with those that are there whose work then will be symbolic of what's going to happen in the final day of the Lord. So verse 6 says, "Ho, ho," or actually, "oi, oi," if you really want to be pronounce it closer. And "flee from the land of the north, saith the Lord, for I have spread you abroad as the four winds of heaven, saith the Lord." So he's calling them from the land of the north, and I realize that our maps, it looks more like Babylon is to the east. But the path to get there is really a northern crescent kind of thing. So you need to understand, this sounds strange to us perhaps, but these enemies are described to the north. What's in view here is Babylon. So this is a direct address to those that are still there. The same command, by the way, you'll find in Jeremiah 50, verse 8, where Jeremiah says, "Move from the midst of Babylon." In Jeremiah 51, verse 6, he says, "Flee from the midst of Babylon." And you'll discover in Revelation 17 and 18, speaking of mystery Babylon, whatever that is, he says, "Come out of her, my people." So there's at least, if nothing else, a parallelism between this call of the literal Jews still residing in literal Babylon to come to where they're supposed to be, and this peculiar call in Revelation 17 and 18, "Come out of her, my people." And many, many scholars, like Dave Hunt's book, A

is going to unravel that for us in chapter 5. So we'll leave that for now. Now, an interesting point, by the way, many scholars try to take Zechariah and apply it to the local time at the historic period of that time, but let me ask you a series of questions. If Jeremiah's command had been intended to warn the Israeli residents of Babylon to flee before it fell in 539 BC, as some people hold, why did the prophet Daniel remain there that fateful night? Daniel 9 says he read the book of Jeremiah and knew that the captivity was about over. That's why he went to prayer in Daniel 9. And yet here's Daniel, who knew the scripture, and if Jeremiah's command to come out of her referred to that day, why wouldn't Daniel, when he's summoned by Belshazzar that fateful night in Daniel 5, and the handwriting's on the wall, why didn't he say, "Excuse me, please, I'm out of here"? Because that's what the scripture implied he should do, if that's what it was referring to. And obviously, Daniel knew better. What is it referring to? A day yet future. A day yet future. See, something else. In Isaiah chapter 11, verse 11 and 12, you might turn with me to this. In the interest of time, I've been going a little cavalier, but this is so important. I'd like you to join me in Isaiah chapter 11. And I want you to read not only verse 11, it's easy to remember, 11:11, Isaiah 11:11, but also verse 12. "It shall come to pass in that day that the Lord shall set his hand again the second time to recover the remnant of his people, who shall be left from Assyria and from Egypt and from Pathros and from Cush and Elam and from Shinar and from Hamath and from the islands or coastlands of the sea. And he shall set up an ensign for the nations and shall assemble the outcasts of Israel and gather together the dispersed of Judah from the four corners of the earth." Interesting. A prophecy of the regathering. But I want you to notice, and maybe underline in your Bible, in verse 11, "When he shall set his hand again," when? The second time. What we're experiencing in the days of Haggai and Zechariah is the regathering the first time. Okay? That'll lead into the period of the Hasmoneans, then the Roman Empire, and it'll go through the whole gospel period. We finally get to AD 70, when the Romans destroyed Jerusalem and scattered them throughout the world, the so-called diaspora, which has continued until the end of the 19th century. In the early 1900s, it began, the first to trickle. Then the reestablishment of the State of Israel in 1948. And on it goes. What does it say? "When I regather them the second time." That's what's going on in our lives. Boy, what an exciting thing. Verse 7, "Deliver thyself, O Zion, that dwellest with the daughter of Babylon." In other words, you guys that are still there in Babylon, the daughter of Jerusalem, or the people in Jerusalem, the daughter of Babylon, the people in Babylon. Come out of her, you guys. Get out of there while you can. And this is obviously referring to an eschatological event in the future. And it's involved in the final scenes of history, just before the second coming. Revelation 17 and 18 deal with it, and we're going to talk a lot about that when we get to Zechariah chapter 5. So let's move on. Verse 8, "Thus saith the Lord of hosts, after the glory hath he sent me unto the nations which spoiled you. For he that toucheth you toucheth the apple of his eye." Oh, what a neat phrase. Think of being called the apple in the eye of the creator of the universe. I mean, that's wild. There's a phrase here that bothers a lot of scholars. "Thus saith the Lord of hosts, after the glory hath he sent me." He is going to send the Messiah, not the prophet Zechariah, the Messiah, to visit the nations and who have plundered his people. And we find this described in Matthew 25, verses 31 to 46. Now the one that's sent in verses 8 and the following verse 9 can only be the Messiah. This is an end time thing. Now people are, it says, "The Lord hath sent me." And this is disturbing, except not if you understand the Trinity. See, this is one of these Old Testament allusions. "The Lord hath sent me," but it's the Lord talking, the second person of the Trinity. And as an exercise, if you have not done it, I would like to give you an assignment. And by the way, those of you that really want to get into this, we do have a briefing package called The Trinity, which we try to deal with the Trinity, especially as it's revealed in the Old Testament and all of that. But the point is, if you take Psalm 2 sometime when you're home, take the second Psalm,
and try to diagram it.

0: And you'll discover if you study Psalm 2 carefully that it is a discussion between three people. It will only make sense to you when you discover for yourself that's the Father, Son, and Holy Spirit reading it. We can squeeze it in. Turn with me to Psalm 2. Why do the nations rage and the peoples imagine a vain thing? The kings of the earth set themselves and the rulers take counsel together against who? Against the Lord and against His anointed, saying, now the next speakers are the nations. Let us break their bands asunder and cast away their cords from us. He who sitteth in the heavens shall laugh. The Lord shall have them in derision. Then shall He speak unto them in His wrath. Oh boy. The wrath of the leader of the universe. That's kind of exciting. In His wrath. And vex them in His great displeasure. Yet have I set my King upon my holy hill of Zion. I will declare the decree. The Lord had said unto me, Thou art my Son. This day have I begotten thee. That's speaking of the incarnation. And He says that several times, doesn't He, in the gospel period, at the baptism, at the transfiguration, you remember? Ask of me, and I shall give thee the nations for thine inheritance, and the uttermost parts of the earth for thy possession. Thou shalt break them with a rod of iron. Thou shalt dash them in pieces like a potter's vessel. Now we get some advice. Be wise now, therefore, ye kings, be instructed, O ye judges of the earth. Serve the Lord with fear and rejoice with trembling. Kiss the Son, lest He be angry, and ye perish from the way when His wrath is kindled but a little. Blessed are all they that put their trust in Him. Interesting psalm. When you get some time, take it down. Try to figure out when's the Holy Spirit speaking, when is the Father speaking, when is the Son speaking. Lay it out for yourself. It's a very interesting exercise. Let us move on. He uses this expression, back to verse 8 in Zechariah, the apple of His eye. And that's a phrase that should be familiar in your ear if you remember in Deuteronomy 32, verse 10, and also in Psalm 17, verse 8, and Proverbs 7, verse 2. This idea that Israel is the apple of His eye is not an unfamiliar sound, except there's something very strange here, because the usual word for the eye is tzion, which really means the pupil of the eye. Which, you know, it was the pupil of the eye is like the gateway to the eye. And the word here is different, though, than the one that's usually used. Zechariah uses the word baba, a word that occurs only once in the Hebrew Bible. But baba appears to be a cognate of Babylon, which the Akkadian logographic writing associates with a gate in the presence of deity, is the way the Akkadians use the term. What seems to be hidden here is a interesting pun, because Zechariah is, or God, is using the gate of the eye as an ironic pun on the pride of Babylon, which called herself the gateway to the gods. So hidden in the Hebrew, there's a, see, we miss a lot in the translation. That's just a suggestion. But verse 9, for behold, I will shake my hand upon them, and they shall be a spoil to their servants, and ye shall know that the Lord of hosts hath sent me. Now, the shaking of the hand, of course, is a threatening gesture. Anybody that's taken a cab in New York understands the gesture. Or at Isaiah 11:15, for example. Then we have this familiar phrase. If you read Ezekiel, you hear this a lot. They shall know that I am the Lord. And that's Ezekiel's watchword, among other places, in Ezekiel 38 and 39. Verse 10. Sing and rejoice, O daughter of Zion, for lo, I am come, and I will dwell in the midst of thee, saith the Lord. He will dwell in the midst of us. That's interesting. The rock of Bistun, I should say, is at the border of Persia. It records two great rebellions of Babylon against the Persian Empire twice. And it was seized twice, each time during Darius's reign. The first time was about the time of Zechariah's ministry, and the second time about 6 years later. And it's kind of interesting to understand the times, because Babylon was subject to Persia but tried to rebel twice. In the fourth year of Darius, the Babylonians, after much plotting, revolted and shut themselves up in the city, ready for a long siege. They were prepared for a really long siege. A guy by the name of Zopyrus, which was Darius's friend and one of his generals, cut off his own ears and his nose, and by pretending, by going to the city and pretending that Darius had done this, that Darius had mutilated in this way, he gained their confidence and entrance to the city. And by his craft, of course, the gate was opened to the Persians, and when the city was mastered, thousands of Babylonian nobles were crucified. Crucifixion was invented by the Persians and, of course, adopted and elaborated by the Romans later. Now, some of these things I mentioned as historical interest, but I don't believe that these are really fulfillments of the various aspects in the passage, because they may have been a preliminary fulfillment, but I really believe the literal fulfillment will be in the reign of the Messiah as we go on. And the prophet seems to move continually from the near present to the far future. And it's interesting that the scripture always views the events in the national life of Israel simply as links in a chain working towards the grand finale. And all previous events in Israel's history, including ones that are leading to the climax that we believe is close on our threshold. It's interesting to me that this is another one of these innumerable examples in the scripture which support what's called the premillennial view, a literal reign of Christ on the earth through Israel. And this was the prevailing view during the first four centuries of the early church. And the premillennial view goes far beyond the present amillennial criticisms. God will conclude history as he promised throughout the Old and New Testament. He made promises to Abraham, Isaac, and Jacob, and they are going to be fulfilled. He is going to bring Israel back in the land. He will personally end up residing in the land, and he will be their king and sovereign. And that's a bizarre idea to many churchgoers, because they have not really been instructed on God's plan from beginning to end. Now, four promises are going to be built in the following verses. The first one is, "Behold, I am coming, and I will dwell in your midst." That just happened. Verse 11 goes on, "And many nations shall be joined to the Lord in that day, and shall be my people, and I will dwell in the midst of thee, for thou shalt know that the Lord of hosts hath sent me unto thee." So the second promise, the four, "Many nations shall be joined to the Lord in that day, and they shall become my people." And by the word joined is the same Hebrew word from which the word Levi comes from, which can mean joined. And of course, the term "my people" was generally reserved for Israel, but now includes the Goyim, the Gentiles. And they will be joined by faith to form a new people of God. Isaiah 19, verse 25, uses the same term as used here for Egypt, meaning the converts, when it's converted Egypt. Now, you may recall, and I think it's important enough, I want you to come with me. There was a big debate in the period of Acts about whether what Gentiles had to do to be saved. You may recall that Paul and Peter found Gentiles being converted, and there were some that said the only way you could become a Christian was to become a Jew first and then convert, because that's what they were used to. That was the old way. And of course, there's a big debate, goes on for 20 years, until finally there's a council in Jerusalem in Acts 15. And you want to study that very carefully, more than we have time for now, but turn to me to Acts 15, because there's some insights there that I think are very, very often overlooked in the debate that continued. Because the primary discussion, of course, is, gee, what does a Gentile have to do to become saved? Does he come under the law? Does he, in effect, have to become a Jew? And both Peter and Paul argue, no, that's not so. And I won't go through all of that. But when you get to verse 13, it says, "After they had held their peace, James," that's the brother of Christ, who was the elder at that time there, he answered, "Men and brethren, hearken unto me. Simeon hath declared how God first visit the nations to take them a people for his name, take out of them a people for his name, and to this agree the words of the prophets, as it is written." And here James quotes Amos chapter 9. "After this I will return and build again the tabernacle of David, which has fallen down. I will build again its ruins that I will set up, that the residue of men might seek after the Lord, and all the nations upon whom my name is called, saith the Lord, who doeth these things. Known unto God are all his works from the beginning of the age." Now the point is, he here in the New Testament confirms these expectations from the Old, that God is going to set up a kingdom in Jerusalem. But here's the interesting point. There are really two issues that were bothering him that you have to think about to realize. There were two issues. One issue is, what does a Gentile have to do to become saved? And that's dealt with. It goes on in this chapter and deals with that very clearly. But the other thing that's lurking behind that question, and think about if you're a Jew. Here you spent thousands of years going through the law and all this, now the Messiah comes, and these people can become people of God without going through the law and the Torah? The question that's in their mind is, what's to become of Israel? You see? And you need to understand that's the other issue that James is dealing with. And that's why he's answering, Simeon hath declared how God first did visit the nations to take out of them a people for his name. Who's that? You and me. And to this degree, the words of the prophets is written, after this I will return and build again the tabernacle of David, etc., etc., etc. You understand? This is one of those places in the scripture that highlights the fact that God deals with the church and with Israel mutually exclusively. God is going to once again deal with Israel and fulfill all his commitments when the church is complete and out of here. That's a view you should not accept. It's a view you should challenge with your own study, but I suggest it as a possibility for you to do this. And I believe that the Israel's blindness will be removed, and all this will happen after the rapture, and my authority for this includes Romans 11, verse 25 and 26. Now, the third time the mention of this dwelling among his people, the word Shekinah is the root from which Shekinah comes. No man can miss the tabernacling that occurred in John chapter 1, verse 14. But this reference is really to the second coming. And what has begun will, of course, be consummated at the appearing of his glory. So let's move on to verse 12. And the Lord shall inherit Judah his portion in the holy land and shall choose Jerusalem again. Now, this is the third of the four promises. The Lord will take possession of Judah as his inheritance in the Holy Land and will again choose Jerusalem. Now, it's interesting. This is the only place in the Bible that the word Holy Land appears. We use that term so loosely. We're going to go to the Holy Land next month. Yeah, that's right. This is the only place it appears. It does appear in the Apocrypha for a couple of places, but I won't get into all that here. But this is more accurately a millennial epithet. It's reserved for a time when the Lord will say, I will remove the iniquity in that land in a single day. And Zechariah is going to deal that in the next chapter that we'll study next week. It says, I'm going to choose, again, Jerusalem. Not Joseph or Ephraim, by the way, but Judah. And certainly God is not finished with the city that he chose 3,000 years ago for the throne of David. And you can read Isaiah chapter 2, first few verses really hit that hard. We see Jerusalem in the news every day. Let's remember that God chose Jerusalem. And I don't think God is one that unchooses something. I think he knew what he was doing and has a destiny. He's going to manifest to the world the immutable character of his word and his original choice when Israel is renewed, restored, and resettled. There will never be peace on the planet Earth until there's peace in Jerusalem. And let's verse 13, he continues, be silent, O flesh, before the Lord, for he is raised up out of his holy habitation. Or to put it in sort of a paraphrase, hush, the lion is waking from his lair. Let the foes of Israel beware. He's going to leave his heavenly temple, as Habakkuk 2 and Psalm 68 and Jeremiah 25, Deuteronomy 26 highlight, and he's coming to the earth. So the fourth promise, of course, is one of worldwide judgment at the second coming. The silence of God will be broken when the Lamb receives the seven-sealed book in Revelation chapter 5. And one of my favorite bumper stickers is, Beware the Lamb. You know, the average person looks at it, what are you talking about? Beware the Lamb, huh? You better... Okay. So here's the hope of Israel and the church. Say unto the cities of Judah, Behold your God. All of you know that Isaiah was written by Handel. You know that. Yeah, okay. What a day that's going to be. First, the Lord will return. The Gentiles will come to know the Lord. Jerusalem will be rebuilt and become a new world center, if you'll excuse the expression. The world judgment from God will show that right cannot forever be denied. And that the Lord will be king, and truth will be the normal way of life, not the exception. Babylon also will be judged, and Israel be restored. And boy, great indeed will be the day of the Lord. And so ends chapter 2. Next, we'll take chapter 3, which will deal with Joshua and the accuser. Let's bow our hearts. Father, we do praise you. Because, Father, you're the only reason we're here. And we thank you that you have drawn us together this night to receive your word. We pray, Father, that you would open our hearts and lives to your word. And Father, as we go forth, we pray that you would make us ever more conscious that you mean what you say and say what you mean. And we thank you, Father, that despite all the troubles that beset us and all the turmoil that's on the horizon and how the nations rage, we thank you, Father, that ultimately you are in control. And we thank you, Father, that you know your own. We thank you, Father, that you have provided for each of us a redemption in Jesus Christ. And Father, we pray that you would also illuminate for each of us the reality of these days. Help us to understand your perspective of these days. Help us to understand, Father, the imminency of the return of our Lord and Savior. And Father, help us to turn that expectancy into a sense of urgency to redeem the time. We thank you, Father, that you have tarried, for had you come years ago, there are many among us that would not be in your kingdom. We thank you, Father, that you have tarried, that we might be included in this incredible destiny that you've prepared for us. And yet, Father, we would ask that you would help us be sensitive to, you'd equip us, you would give us a sense of urgency to those whom we love. Help us to understand and help us to communicate that incredible destiny that you have available to us just for the asking. We do indeed pray, Father, that you would forgive our sins. For, Father, the ways that we contrive to grieve you are more than we can number. And we confess that before you, for we are but dust. But we thank you, Father, that you have provided a Savior and a Lord for us. And we pray, Father, that you would use your word and the ministry of your Holy Spirit to help us to better prioritize our efforts in the days that remain. We pray, Father, that you might just help each of us to grow in grace and the knowledge of our Lord and Savior. As we commit ourselves this night into your hands, in the name of Yeshua, our Lord, our Savior, our Redeemer, our King, in whose name we do pray. Amen.
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0: Welcome to the Sunday Sermon on Through the Bible. I'm Steve Schwetz, your host. And in this study of God's Word, Dr. J. Vernon McGee is going to take us to a short verse in Matthew 13. But don't let its size fool you. In this little parable about leaven and meal, we'll discover a message that reaches far beneath the surface and then helps us understand the times that we're living in. But before we begin, let's hear from a couple of fellow passengers on the Bible bus. First, Josh and Emily send this note. I'm writing to let you know that the messages have taken a deeper meaning and that our God is the God of all comfort, as Paul states in 2 Corinthians. Not long ago, I had been listening to the daily program with my daughter, 8 years old, who had severe cerebral palsy and who loved listening to Dr. McGee with me. She would laugh when he would talk about the whosoever wills and the whosoever won'ts. She knew and loved John 3:16 in a deep and special way that I hope to understand one day. She went to be present with Christ on the morning of April 16th, 2024. She's now free and completely safe. I must admit I had hoped I would be able to introduce her to Dr. McGee, but I'm looking forward to that day when she gets to introduce me. Through your continued ministry and instruction, we have come to love the comfort that our God gives, and the booklet Death of a Little Child has helped us to see how God has opened up the true reality of heaven to us, keeping us going here in this life. May God richly bless you. And may God bless both of you, Josh and Emily. And thanks for sharing your story. I do pray that it brings hope to others who are listening who are probably facing similar heartbreaking grief as well. It's a small thing, but please know that your seat will be saved as you travel along with us, and we're so very glad that you're here as well. And if you're listening, and maybe you or someone you know have lost a child yourself, you'll find Dr. McGee's booklet, Death of a Little Child, for free download in our app or at ttb.org, or just call us if you'd like us to send you a copy. That number is 1-800-65-BIBLE. Now, our next letter is from Wagner, who shares this. My journey began at the end of 2000 when I relocated from Brazil to Florida due to a job transfer. During my 6 years in the United States, my wife Simone and I not only embraced Christ through a church in Pompano Beach, but also became avid listeners of this program aired on local radio stations. Upon our return to Brazil in July 2006, my daily interaction with the ministry lessened. However, a few years later, I rediscovered the programs and their extensive collection online and through various apps. I'm deeply grateful to God for embarking on my second journey through the Bible bus and for the profound growth it has brought to my Christian life. This growth has been fostered significantly through the testimonies of fellow believers shared in reports from World Prayer Today, which emphasize the profound impact of the ministry in their lives. All glory to God for the work He continues to accomplish through the ministry, and heartfelt gratitude to all who tirelessly ensure its reach remains alive and active across the globe. Well, two very different stories, and yet the same faithful God. As we show up and study His Word, He meets us in grief, in growth, in long journeys, and in new beginnings. Well, you know we'd love to hear how He's meeting your needs too. You can write us in the app directly. You can also email us at BibleBus@ttb.org or leave a voicemail at 1-800-65-BIBLE. And you can always send a note by mail to Box 7100, Pasadena, California, 91109. In Canada, Box 25325, London, Ontario, N6C, 6B1. And don't wait or overthink it. Your story may be just the encouragement another listener needs. Let's pray. Heavenly Father, thank You for Your living Word, and thank You for the comfort and strength that You've given us through it. As we study, help us to hold fast to what is true. In Jesus' name we pray. Amen. Here's the Sunday Sermon on Through the Bible with Dr. J. Vernon McGee.
1: We are talking about bread this evening. Someone has said that a college bred man is a four-year loaf, by the way. You have to have a lot of nerve to tell them like that, gentlemen. Now, I'm taking a text this evening, which I very seldom do. And this evening, our text is found in the 13th chapter of the Gospel of Matthew, verse 33. Another parable spake he unto them. The kingdom of heaven is like unto leaven which a woman took and hid in 3 measures of meal till the whole was leavened. the Gospel of Matthew is the key to the Bible. The 13th chapter of Matthew is the key to the Gospel of Matthew. And verse 33 is the key to the 13th chapter of the Gospel of Matthew. So that, if you want to put it like this, verse 33 of the 13th chapter of Matthew is in one sense the key to the Bible. Now that may seem to you to be an oversimplification this evening. It seems unbelievable that this verse could be the key, because all we have in this verse is a recipe for bread. And it's the kind of bread that mother baked. I can remember as a boy in the South that my mother baked hot biscuits. The fact of the matter is, we never had a meal that we did not have hot bread. I can remember as a boy coming in sometime into the kitchen, and my mother would have the bread on the back of the stove, a wooden stove, and she'd say, "Be careful, don't jump or make any noise. If you do, the bread'll go down." And sometimes it would go down, you know, if it was jarred. And the reason was that that bread had in it yeast. We say, the Bible calls it leaven. It's that which makes bread rise. And honestly, it makes it tasty. It makes it very delicious to the natural man. And so we have in this parable here, everything seems to be in order here in mother's kitchen. She takes leaven, yeast, and she puts it in 3 measures of meal. And we're going to have hot biscuits. And they will be delicious, I can assure you. Now, you may say, well, this parable, it just seems to be a page out of Betty Crocker's cookbook. Well, may I say to you, that is probably true. And it does seem strange, does it not, that the kingdom of heaven is just one of the departments of General Mills? That's what we have here. Here is leaven being put in 3 measures of meal. But may I say to you, we maybe ought to look down under the surface. I think there's more here than meets the eye, because of the fact our Lord said, after he gave the first parable, there are 7 parables here, definitely, probably 8, but there are 7 parables that we know. And after the first parable, and he explained 2 of them, and that gives us the key to the other parables, but he explained the first one, and afterward, he says, it's given to you to know the mysteries of the kingdom of heaven. So that these parables have to do with the mysteries of the kingdom of heaven. Now, it really is a mystery, because there is an interpretation of these parables that's popular that seems to contradict everything else in the scripture. And may I say that the parable of the leaven is really the parable that seems to be the dividing line today among expositors of the scripture. For there are 2 interpretations of the parable of the leaven that are diametrically opposed to each other. And of course, there may be 3. In other words, there is the wrong interpretation, and then there's my interpretation, and then there's probably the one that's the right interpretation. May I say that there is always 3 sides to every question, and that's your side, my side, and the right side. But here we have 2 interpretations of this parable, and I, frankly, was not only brought up on hot biscuits, but I was brought up on this interpretation of this parable. I was told that the leaven here is the gospel, and that the woman is the church, and that the 3 measures of meal represent the human family. and that the church is to take the leaven, the gospel, and hide it in the meal, and before long, it will all be leavened. May I say that when I was a boy, that was the interpretation. We'd fought World War I, and there were a great many deluded people in that day, and a great many people were beginning to believe maybe after all the gospel wasn't going to convert the world, as some were saying. But at the turn of the century, they believed that the gospel would soon convert the world. And I read the other day an article in a Christian magazine where the writer took the position that even at this late stage, and I thought everybody had given up this interpretation, but he said, you know, we can still believe that in spite of conditions today, two world wars, worldwide depression, and the atomic bomb, we can still believe that the gospel is finally going to triumph and the world is going to be won for Christ. May I say, you can't find that in the Word of God. Our Lord nowhere indicated that the preaching of the gospel would convert the world or that he would set up his kingdom upon this earth by the preaching of the gospel or that he'd use the church as the means of establishing his kingdom here upon the earth. Now, if this interpretation that has been so popular, and apparently there are many that are reluctant to give it up today, that means that the leaven is the gospel and it's just working in the world in a good way. And before long, all will be leaven in spite of what's happened in this century. My beloved, if that were true, then Christ contradicted himself in these parables that he gave in the 13th of Matthew. And actually, the reason then that Matthew gave us Matthew 13 was just to show us how confused Christ was as a teacher and that he's not worthy of our confidence because he's already given two parables and he interpreted those two parables so nobody can guess about them. One's the parable of the sower. He made it very clear. He said, I'll explain to you what this one means. The field is the world. The seed is the word of God. I am the sower. The Son of Man is the sower. And that, I think, is the picture of him tonight. Yonder at God's right hand, he is sowing seed, the word of God, in the world. And I do have the confidence to believe that under his direction, that I'm sort of sowing seed for him down here. That's my business. That's the reason I put such an emphasis on the Word of God is because I believe that's my business. He's sowing seed. That's what he wants us to do. Sow the seed of the Word down here in the world. That is our business. That's what we're called to do. That's what we should be doing down here, sowing seed. But the interesting thing is, he said that some of that seed, it fell by the wayside. It never produced a thing. He said another fourth of that seed fell among thorns, produced nothing. He said another fourth of that seed fell on stony ground, it produced nothing. And he said only one fourth of it even got on good ground. And that which got on good ground, well, only one third of it brought forth a hundredfold. So may I say to you that that's pretty bad sowing, if you ask me. That's very discouraging to know that only one-fourth of your seed will even fall on good ground, and then only one-third of it's going to bring forth a hundredfold. That's very discouraging. Any farmer will tell you today that he does lots better than that. They expect today, the way they sow, that practically every seed's going to come up. And today, when they sow corn, their problem is to weed out the corn. They don't expect just a fourth of it to come up. They expect all of it to come out. Then they will thin it out. Same thing's true of cotton. And today, when they sow wheat, they expect it all to come up. May I say to you, our Lord says, when you sow the seed of the word, you can only expect one-fourth. And then he gave this very discouraging parable. He said that the sower went forth to sow, and then his servants came into him and said, did you know that last night an enemy got into our fields and has been sowing darnel? And they said, let us go out because it's beginning to come up and let us pull up the darn. He said, no, you let it grow together and I'll take care of it at the harvest. I'll be the one that will separate the darnel from the good wheat. I'll be the one that will do that. You just let it both grow together. Now, may I say to you, friends, that's no picture of a converted world, is it? That's no picture of everybody on top side of the earth turning to Christ. May I say to you that in the parable of the leaven, he says that the leaven got into the 3 measures of meal and it worked and worked and worked until all of it was leavened. 100% was leavened. That's the picture. Let me read it again. Another parable spake he unto them. The kingdom of heaven is like unto leaven, which a woman took and hid in 3 measures of meal till the whole was leavened. Now, to begin with, when did the leaven become something good? If it does mean the gospel, then this is the only place in the Word of God that you will find leaven being used in Scripture as something good. And the very interesting thing is that our Lord was a Jew. Our Lord was speaking to Jews, those that had been brought up in the Old Testament tradition. And our Lord had been preparing these people for over a century concerning certain great truths. For instance, one of them, without shedding of blood is no remission of sins. And in order to get that truth over to this nation, may I say to you that literally there were millions of animals in the course of over a millennium that were shed, the blood was shed, in order to convey to these people the truth that without shedding of blood is no remission of sin. Now, also at the same time that he gave them the truth about the shedding of blood, he gave them the truth concerning leaven. Leaven is used 98 times in the Bible. It's used 75 times in the Old Testament and 23 times in the New Testament. And it's always used in a bad sense. God at the very beginning began to school these people that leaven was something to be avoided and that leaven was not acceptable to him. And when they left the land of Egypt, they not only put the blood on the doorpost, but also he told them that they were to bake bread without leaven. To begin with, there's a practical reason for that. Leaven is a corrupting process. And if that bread is left on the back end of the stove long enough, it'll spoil. It will be, you'll have to hold your nose to get into the kitchen if you leave it there long enough, because leaven is a corrupting process. You have to get the bread right at the right time. Just when it rises, stick it in the oven in a hurry. And then, believe me, it's good. It's delicious. It's good to the natural taste, if you please. Now, that kind of bread is not bread that you can put in a sack and keep it for several weeks or months. I pulled down a loaf of bread off of the market of the, I shouldn't give the name of the place, but it was one of these supermarkets the other day. I think they had it about that long. In fact, I think it's one of the loaves they brought out of the land of Egypt. It was so old. I don't know how it got there. I went to the manager about it, and he said, "My, let me have it." And you could have thrown it, and you'd kill somebody if you'd thrown it at them. But it had spoiled, really. It wasn't fit to eat because it was leavened bread. Now, they would eat unleavened bread. And back in the 12th chapter of the book of Exodus, verse 15, listen to the Lord now. At the very beginning, when they became a nation overnight, that very night, he taught them 2 things. Without shedding of blood is no remission of sins. And that night, he said, leaven is a principle of evil. Listen to this. 7 days shall ye eat unleavened bread. Even the first day ye shall put away leaven out of your houses, for whosoever eateth leavened bread from the first day until the seventh day, that soul shall be cut off from Israel. Now that is a tremendous statement for God to make. He says if you eat the wrong kind of bread, you're cut off from the nation. Does that sound fair and right to you? May I say to you, God's giving them a great principle that leaven is evil. It represents false doctrine. It represents evil in most any form. And I'm prepared tonight to offer anyone $100 that will show me any place in Scripture where leaven means something good. Now, before you give me this Scripture, I'll turn to it myself, because I have had people before, they come down in great triumph and they say, what about Leviticus 23:17? Now, this is the only place in the Word of God where leaven was ever included in an offering. And the very interesting thing is, it's very meaningful here. Ye shall bring out of your habitations 2 wave loaves of 2/10 deals. They shall be of fine flour. They shall be baken with leaven. They are the first fruits under the Lord. Now, this was Pentecost. Pentecost is the church. And Pentecost, on that feast and that feast alone, leavened bread was offered. Why? Because, my beloved, the church is not perfect. There's evil in the church. Always has been. From the very beginning with trouble in the church in Jerusalem down to the present hour, there has been evil in the church. And so that which is offered to God, and he knows about it. But that is the remarkable thing. And the wonderful thing is that he will accept us, though we be sinners. And in spite today of all of our failures, he'll not take his hand off of us. And what a marvelous lesson that in this one offering that represents the church, that leaven was offered. That's the only sacrifice in which you find it offered at all. Now, if you'll notice the nature of leaven for a moment, I said a while ago it was what we call today yeast. It is a corrupting process. It's what makes grape juice ferment. It is what makes bread rise. It is the corrupting process in practically all foodstuffs that spoil. And it is fermentation. It was called in the nation Israel. You will even find in an Orthodox Jew today on one of their feasts. You take the feast of Yom Kippur. You'll find out they'll sweep out their home. And you ask them what they're doing. I remember a very fine Jewish family lived across from us in Nashville. He didn't do much sweeping, and I saw him sweeping one day. And I went over and asked him. I said, for gracious sakes, don't start this in the neighborhood, because all the wives will have their husband. And he says, this is Yom Kippur. And I said, what are you doing? He says, we're getting rid of the comets. And I said, comets? What's comets? He says, that is leaven to you. That which is evil. That which is around. The little dirt that gets in the corn. We get rid of the comets. And comets is what was kept out. But the thing that they ate was matzah. Unleavened bread. That was the bread that they ate. Leaven was kept out of it. Now, my beloved, wouldn't it be exceedingly strange if our Lord, speaking to these men who were schooled in the Old Testament, who were saturated in its teachings, for him to get up and give a teaching that was contrary to anything they had ever been taught without explaining it to them. And this is the parable he didn't explain. Why? Because they already knew what he was talking about. You've got to get into the church today and get THDs and PhDs before you get mixed up on leaven. But back there, they understood what it meant. They knew at that time that leaven was a principle of evil, and they so understood it in that day. Now, our Lord used this figure on other occasions. And when he used it on other occasions, he made it very clear what he was talking about. At least the disciples found out what he meant by it. Now, over in the 16th chapter, the Gospel of Matthew, here's what he said. Then Jesus said unto them, take heed and beware of the leaven of the Pharisees and of the Sadducees. Now, if leaven is the gospel, or it's something that's good, why should they beware of it? This is something. He says, beware of the leaven. And these men, they scratched their head and they said, what does he mean? Does he mean that we shouldn't eat bread, certain bread that we shouldn't eat? And then he explained it to them. Down in the 12th verse, he says, they understood that he bade them not beware of the leaven of bread, but of the doctrine of the Pharisees and the Sadducees. In other words, leaven there, when our Lord used it, he meant that it was the false doctrine of the Pharisees and of the Sadducees. May I say to you, I do not think that you can do a complete flip mentally or spiritually and say that the leaven is now the gospel in the 33rd verse of the 13th chapter. I think it's very important to understand that leaven is not the gospel, but it is a principle of evil, if you please. Now, if leaven is something that is good, then poor Paul never got straight on it either, and he was a Pharisee, and he always understood it was evil. And nowhere, when our Lord took him out on the desert and got him straightened out on the gospel of grace, he never seemed to get Paul straightened out on this matter of leaven, because Paul wrote, and I'll only give one of his quotations, in 1 Corinthians 5:6, your glorying is not good. Know ye not that a little leaven leaveneth the whole lump? Purge out therefore the old leaven, that ye may be a new lump, as ye are unleavened. For even Christ, our Passover, is sacrificed for us. What's Paul saying to these Christians? He's saying you get, and he's writing to the Corinthians, you get evil out of the church. It is evil, and in the church in Corinth, it was not only evil doctrine, not only evil principles, wrong principles, but it was also evil conduct. And Paul used it to speak of both, you see, so that, friends, leaven, anywhere you find it in the Word of God, is a principle of evil. And you just can't by the churches or the seminaries more or less passing a law. You just can't make it that way. I've been very much interested in keeping this little resolution that went before the 78th Congress at its first session in the House of Representatives, and it passed both the representatives and the Senate. This was April the 17th, 1943, and you listen to this. Now, remember, we were in war at that time with Japan. Listen to this. Whereas certain cherry trees located around the tidal basin in the District of Columbia and in other parts of the District of Columbia have heretofore been known and referred to as Japanese cherry trees. And whereas it has been established that the said cherry trees originated on the island of Ulong in Korea and not in Japan, therefore, be it resolved by the House of Representatives, the Senate concurring, that the said cherry trees shall hereafter be known and referred to as Korean cherry trees. Isn't that nice? Just by Senate and House of Representative resolution, the Congress changes cherry trees from Japanese cherry trees to Korean cherry trees. Now, after the war, and we've come this far along, isn't that utterly ridiculous? And do you know what they are today? They are still Japanese cherry trees. I saw pictures of them last spring in a magazine, and it says, Japanese cherry tree. You just can't pass a resolution and change this, my beloved, they're still what they are. And because today, most of our theological seminaries and denominations, they pass the resolution and they say leaven must be good. It's the gospel. Now, don't make it the gospel any more than you can make Japanese cherry trees Korean cherry trees. They're still the same cherry tree. And they're Japanese cherry trees today in spite of what Congress did and in spite of what today is being attempted in our seminaries and the popular interpretation. May I say to you that leaven tonight is still a principle of evil. And our Lord says, the kingdom of heaven is like leaven, which a woman took and hid in 3 measures of meal until it all was leavened. I'm not through with the parable. It not only breaks down with the leaven, it breaks down everywhere else. The meal that she uses, the 3 measures of meal, was made from the wheat. And it actually is not a parable about leaven. It's not what happened to leaven, it's what happened to 3 measures of meal. And the meal, which was made out of the wheat, and we've already been told that that wheat that was sown is the Word of God. This is what's going to happen to the Word of God when it's sown in the world. Somebody's going to sneak a little leaven into it. And I can remember as a boy seeing my mother take off just a little bit of handful of dough, and she put that aside. That she's saving that for the next cooking. She wraps that up, puts it in the ice box. And the next time, well, she puts it in the dough, mixes it all through, and before long, the next time, the whole business is leavened again. That's the way that it comes about. All of it is leaven. May I say to you, it's not what happens to leaven here, it's what happens to 3 measures of meal. It's what happens to the teaching, if you please, of the Word of God in the world after 1900 years. And then there's something else that I have a question about. If this is the gospel, why did she hide it in 3 measures of meal? We were told that this was to be proclaimed from the housetops. We were told that we would go into all the world and preach the gospel, and it was to be proclaimed to high heaven. But here the woman hides the leaven. And if this is the gospel, this is not the way to get it out, you may be sure. May I say to you, this sneaky way of getting it into the bread, hiding it in the bread, is bringing evil, if you please, and bringing false teaching into the teaching of the Word of God. That's what's happened in the past 1900 years. And I'm not through yet, and I'm moving now on dangerous ground. What about this woman? Here is a woman in an official position. May I say that she is theologically wrong? Right now, listening in, and when you listen in, there'll be folk, they'll be sharpening their pencil right at this point. Don't write me, will you not? Because I've had all the letters, and I think I've had all the arguments. In this day of female preachers, it's very difficult to see. May I say to the

as the most repugnant of all was Jezebel. And when John was given these seven messages from our Lord says, I have this against you, that you permitted that woman Jezebel to teach. And he says, I forbid it. And in Zechariah, you have a woman in a bushel basket going through the heavens. You know, that hadn't been tried in Southern California. They've tried everything else. And I've often wondered why they didn't try that. To have a woman preacher go across, and with this day of the helicopters, maybe they could work out something like that. Go across in a bushel basket. That'd be according to Scripture. But if you read that and the interpretation given to Zechariah, you'll find out it was wrong. Now, I do not believe and still do not believe in female preachers. I think it's wrong. I think it's unscriptural. I do not think there's any scriptural basis for it whatsoever. There are two things I think I should say, however. Dr. Ironside was walking with one of his brethren up here at Oakland through a park, and there was a woman preaching. And this brother said to Dr. Ironside, isn't it a shame that that woman's out there preaching? And Dr. Ironside said, it's a shame that there's not some man to take her place. And then I remember what Gypsy Smith, years ago, in Dallas, Texas, when he was holding meetings at the First Baptist Church, a lady came up to him after the service one evening, and she says, Gypsy Smith, I've been called to preach. And Gypsy Smith felt just like I do about female preachers, and he said to her, says, how many children do you have? She says, I have seven. He says, it's wonderful, isn't it? God's called you to preach, and he's already given you your congregation. May I say to you, that's where the woman's called to preach. Now, the parables are about a certain man. And here is a woman that takes this leaven and hides it. May I say, everything is out of place here. What do we have? Our Lord says that in this interval, from my first coming to my second coming, the business of those that are my servants will be to sow seed in the world. That's our business. We're going to sow seed in the world. And as we sow seed in the world, some sneaky female is going to come and put in leaven. Now, don't misunderstand me. The woman represents the evil principle. The leaven represents an evil principle. And the interesting thing is, and I say this tonight after some thought, do you know that practically every heresy that has come into the church has come in through a paid clergy? That's the way it came in. There has been slipped into the teachings of the Word of God. There has been slipped in error, and there has been slipped in all of this that is evil. So much so that I marvel that any sinner ever gets saved. I really marvel at it. It's one of the most amazing things to me when anybody in this day gets saved because of all the voices that are speaking in this hour. And they all, that's one thing sure, can't be speaking for the Lord and speaking so many contradictory things. Really, salvation is today by the grace of God. And that's my reason, friends, for believing that in this hour that, well, a great many of us here at the Church of the Open Door think that the 5 minutes after the service is over and you give the invitation, that that's the only time anybody can ever get saved. The interesting thing is that that's not where the work is being done in this church today. May I say to you, I have letter after letter. I have letter from a man that was in one of the cults. In fact, he and his family were in the cult. He said, McGee, I listened to you for 6 months. 3 of those months, I thought you were crazy. I thought you were absolutely a man that was insane, the things that you taught. And he says, that's the reason I listened to you. I said, boy, that fella's crazy. And he listened. But after 3 months, the Word of God began to get into his mind and his heart. He'd been in a cult.

0: And do you know that it took him another 3 months before all of the cobwebs, all of the leaven could be pushed aside, and this man could see that Christ died for his sins and that he actually didn't have to do anything to be saved except to receive Christ as his Savior. And he said to me, that was the craziest thing I ever heard. Imagine God saving a man and he didn't do anything. Just believe God. He says, that seemed impossible because I'd been in a cult where you worked yourself to death and then you couldn't be sure. You just hoped that somehow or another things would work out. It's amazing that anybody can get saved, my beloved, because there's been so much of leaven that has been put into the meal today. Of course, a certain amount of the Word of God is given by the cults, but there's a whole lot of leaven that is in it today. And the very interesting thing is, leaven sure makes it good to the natural taste. And that's the reason that certain services appeal to the natural man. They have to appeal to the natural man because it appeals to his appetite. I know exactly how he feels. I love hot biscuits. And there are a lot of hot biscuits being given out today as the Word of God just shot through with leaven. But it's not the gospel of the grace of God whereby we're saved. That a Savior died on the cross that we might have eternal life simply by trusting Him. We've been talking about leaven, that which is evil, that which is an evil principle, or even evil conduct. And it may be that you've been fed up on it. It's good to the natural taste. But may I say, there's nothing that will give indigestion like eating too many hot biscuits. And today a great many people have been feeding on leaven. Maybe you have. That which appeals to the natural taste. And you really never have come to Christ, rested upon Him, Him alone. You've wanted to do something. You wanted to add something. Maybe it's not even clear to you now. But somehow or another tonight, you'd like to turn to one that'll undertake to save you. And He's not asking you tonight to do one thing, my beloved, except just believe Him. Just believe Him. Amazing, isn't it? Amazing when you think of the different things men are told to do today. And you can separate the gospel from every cult and every ism. All of them say, do, do, do. The gospel alone says, done. It's done. The great transaction is done. He's done it all for you. And all He asks you to do, believe it. Trust Him.
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5: 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The book of Genesis lays the foundation for all matters addressed in the rest of the Bible: the nature of God, His sovereignty in creation, man's purpose, sin, marriage, family, and why we need a Savior are all introduced and explained in Genesis. When we see that the first and most foundational book of the Bible can be trusted in all matters, including science, it builds confidence in the rest of the inspired Word all the way to Revelation. I'm Frank Sherwin, zoologist and research associate with the Institute for Creation Research. Join me for today's show of Science, Scripture, and Salvation. Imagine for a moment watching a hungry beetle eater like a toad or a frog seeing a delicious-looking beetle. Just as the amphibian shoots out his sticky tongue to snag the beetle, boom, there's an explosion at 212 degrees Fahrenheit from the back of the beetle straight into the mouth of the hapless frog. The end result is the frog's tongue gets coated with a yellowish, foul-tasting residue. Well, this is the famous bombardier beetle, built by God to have complex muscle and nerve attachments and a tightly integrated combustion apparatus. You see, when in danger, the bombardier beetle mixes two different chemicals, hydroquinone, which is an organic compound, and hydrogen peroxide, an inorganic compound that's stored in two reservoirs within the beetle. The beetle then injects them into an explosion chamber. Within this design chamber, an enzyme is added called catalase, which causes a series of multiple discharges or explosions. The resulting steam, which is at 212 degrees Fahrenheit, the boiling point of water, is released through two nozzles or cannons at a distance of several feet. The hydroquinones oxidize into foul-smelling benzoquinones, which are highly irritating chemicals. The hydrogen peroxide quickly decomposes into oxygen and boiling water during this rapid discharge. In an editor's summary from Science magazine, April of 2015, the author states, and I quote, "Bombardier beetles shoot a toxic pulse at potential predators and other harassers. The toxic spray is created by a chemical reaction that occurs inside the beetle's body. Although the details of the reaction are known, how the beetle is able to precisely combine the chemicals at appropriate times and release the pulse at regular intervals has remained a mystery. Ardent et al. Used synchrotron X-ray imagery to observe the process as it occurs within live beetles. Expansion and contraction of an internal expansion membrane facilitate the precise cyclic injection of reactants and the subsequent ejection of toxic sprays that keep the beetle's predators at bay." End quote. As was mentioned, the bombardier beetle opens and closes the inlet valve to its combustion chamber with great precision, but it has yet to be fully understood. And if and when it is fully understood, will it point to design complexity or just mindless mutations? The beetle also controls the pressure and the direction of the explosion with pinpoint accuracy at whatever is trying to annoy it. Biologists thought the beetles generated one explosion, but it's now been shown to be multiple discharges at 300 pulses per second. Years ago, in a university laboratory in Southern California, I actually had the opportunity to gently hold a bombardier beetle between my fingers. Well, he evidently didn't like that, and I was able to experience firsthand, so to speak, the hot, defensive, explosive release of the angry bombardier beetle. And sure enough, my fingertips were soon coated with a foul, yellowish residue from the oxidized compounds. Creation scientists maintain all these parts of the bombardier beetle must work together from the start. It would be dangerous or useless to the beetle if these finely tuned structures came together through chance, time, and just natural processes. Indeed, how could a mechanism that delivers a carefully timed and aimed explosion evolve by alleged stepwise Darwinian processes? Is it just the result of time and chance and unguided natural developments? Or is it through plan and purpose and special creation? As one secular encyclopedia recently stated, and I quote, "The full evolutionary history of the beetle's unique defensive mechanism is unknown," end quote. Before the bombardier beetle can have any survival value, every part of the beetle's defensive apparatus must be in place. Years ago, evolutionist Richard Lewontin said that such, quote, "perfection of structure was," and ICR says, "is the chief evidence of a supreme designer," end quote. Well, creationists certainly agree. The very existence of this fascinating beetle argues against the ability of the natural selection to build irreducibly complex systems. And clearly, the systems involved with the bombardier beetle are very intricately complex. Scientists continue to learn from and adapt facets of this beetle's amazing physiology and anatomy. In fact, several years ago, creation researcher Andrew McIntosh of Leeds University in England won an award for a design of a pressure sprayer inspired by the design of the bombardier beetle. Now it's time for a short break. Stay with us.
4: Do you have questions about how science confirms scripture? 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
5: Welcome back to Science, Scripture, and Salvation, a radio ministry of the Institute for Creation Research. We were discussing how the biotechnology that is inspired by God's creation has given us technological apparatus and concepts that we have first can see by looking at God's creation. And this is true with Dr. Andrew McIntosh at Leeds University, where he won an award for design of a pressure sprayer inspired by the design of the bombardier beetle. Well, according to a press release from the Engineering and Physical Sciences Research Council, the micro-mist spray technology enables droplet size, temperature, and velocity to be closely controlled, allowing advancements in a variety of areas where the properties of the mist are critical. Such applications include the fuel injection, medical drug delivery systems, fire extinguishers, and fire suppression, all of which face major challenges relating to the demand of greater performance and reduced environmental impact. So Dr. Andrew McIntosh likens the beetle's defense mechanism to a pressure cooker controlled by a complicated system of valves, and I quote, "Essentially, it's a high-force steam cavitation explosion. Using a chamber less than 1 millimeter long, this amazing creature has the ability to change the rapidity of what comes out, its direction, and its consistency." Continuing the quote, "Nobody had studied the beetle from a physics and engineering perspective as we did," said Dr. McIntosh, "and we don't appreciate how much we would learn from it," end quote. So, how simple is this mechanism? Using intelligent design analysis, his team took 5 years to duplicate it for their invention. Isaiah chapter 30 and verse 6 says, "The burden against the beasts of the south, through a land of trouble and anguish, from which came the lioness and lion, the viper and fiery flying serpent." Well, sometimes when Christians read this, they get uncomfortable with fire-breathing animals. It seems mythological and unscientific. But as we have seen today, the bombardier beetle rapidly shoots out chemicals at the boiling point of water, So, is a fire-breathing dragon really that far-fetched? The Apostle Paul says in Romans chapter 1 and verse 20 that God's creation is clearly seen, and it's obvious that the bombardier beetle has intricate design features that points clearly to our all-wise designer. However, theistic evolutionists and atheistic evolutionists insist bombardier beetles, indeed all beetles, evolved from a non-beetle ancestor that in turn must have evolved from a non-arthropod deep in the evolutionary past. While arthropods are animals that have pair-jointed appendages and what is called a chitinous exoskeleton, and the insects are simply a small part of this large group called the phylum Arthropoda. Well, within the insects are the beetles, and beetles are incredibly numerous. Is there any evidence showing how this might have happened? A beetle evolving from some arthropod that, through evolutionary time, evolved from a non-arthropod? Well, the answer is, there's absolutely no evidence of any kind of insect evolution, one kind of insect turning into another kind of insect through the alleged millions and millions of years of evolutionary time. In fact, bombardier beetles are obviously beetles, and the oldest beetle fossils are from the Lower Permian, approximately 300 million years old by evolutionary dating. But they're still beetles. Paleo Seminar said in the year 2010, a 296 million year old insect has been reclassified as a beetle, pushing back the origin of beetles by millions of years. We can safely say today that beetles have always been beetles as God has created them. In 1859, Charles Darwin wrote his infamous book called On the Origin of Species. And yet, ironically, one thing that he never discussed was the origin of species. We would add to this, in the 21st century, where is the evidence for beetle evolution? They are certainly very, very common today, and they must have had an evolutionary origin, according to evolutionists, but still, they have no idea where beetles came from. So to conclude, evolutionists are constantly revising and rethinking their perceptions of insect evolution, ignoring the creation account given to us in Genesis. Thank you for joining us on Science, Scripture, and Salvation, a radio ministry of the Institute for Creation Research. 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For over 45 years, ICR has equipped believers with evidence of the Bible's accuracy and authority by showing how science supports the Genesis creation account. 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
1: Do you recall when you first surrendered your life to Jesus Christ and became a Christian? 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Well, today, on Insight for Living, Chuck Swindoll exposes the common pitfall of overexposure and the tendency to lose our passion for the cause of Christ. 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
2: Curiosity is the sign of a healthy mind. It's the built-in teacher that instantly challenges the status quo. Curiosity is essential to progress. In fact, curiosity is as much a part of human nature as the elbow is a part of the arm. And yet, what a deceitful role curiosity can play. Remove the safety belt of biblical restraint, and curiosity sends our vehicle of learning on a collision course for disaster. Our enemy knows that, and he counts on it. He knows how much we believe the old line, "I need to satisfy my curiosity." Oh, he's a master at setting a trap that makes our curiosity sit up and get sucked in. Remember, he's been setting traps a lot longer than you and I have been dodging them. If he can garnish the hook with just the right bait, designed to arouse just enough of our curiosity, well, it's only a matter of time. Of course, we need not be the stupid victims of our foolish curiosity. Let's take God seriously, and let's follow his word. When it comes to sin, our curiosity doesn't need to be satisfied. I'm reading today the sober words of Paul as he wrote them in the 10th chapter of his first letter to the Corinthians. The New Living Translation renders the first 13 verses like this. I don't want you to forget, dear brothers and sisters, about our ancestors in the wilderness long ago. All of them were guided by a cloud that moved ahead of them, and all of them walked through the sea on dry ground. In the cloud and in the sea, all of them were baptized as followers of Moses. All of them ate the same spiritual food, and all of them drank the same spiritual water, for they drank from the spiritual rock that traveled with them, and that rock was Christ. Yet God was not pleased with most of them, and their bodies were scattered in the wilderness. These things happened as a warning to us, so that we would not crave evil things as they did, or worship idols as some of them did. As the scriptures say, the people celebrated with feasting and drinking, and they indulged in pagan revelry. And we must not engage in sexual immorality as some of them did, causing 23,000 of them to die in one day. Nor should we put Christ to the test as some of them did and then died from snake bites. And don't grumble as some of them did and then were destroyed by the angel of death. These things happened to them as examples for us. They were written down to warn us who lived at the end of the age. If you think you're standing strong, be careful not to fall. The temptations in your life are no different from what others experience, and God is faithful. He will not allow the temptation to be more than you can stand. When you are tempted, he will show you a way out so that you can endure.
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2: In your bulletin, you will find a guideline for the message on rebellion. I would wish that you would take it out of your bulletin and put it in the back of your Bible for next Sunday. Because within the past 36 hours, God has changed my plans for this message. The one that I had planned to bring will be delivered next Sunday, I hope, and the one that he has planned to be heard will be delivered today. This does not happen to me very much. When it does, I realize again that I am God's messenger boy, and there is in no sense of that word the idea that I originate what is to be said. Through a very difficult and confidential series of events that have occurred, I have become convinced that something other than what I plan to preach on should be declared. And so what I say to you is fresh off the altar, as it were, and forgive me if I halt on occasion, because I am still formulating some of these thoughts. However, it is certainly a freshly prepared message, I believe, from God. Through the night, it has been in my mind, and through the early morning hours when I was putting the final thoughts together, I became fully aware that it's what God would have said. I have a broken heart. I confess to you, I do not fake it. And one of the prices you pay for having a pastor who doesn't hide is that you get what is there. This is the day I would much prefer to listen than to speak. I do need your prayers very much to say the things that need to be said. And I would like to call this talk simply Taking God Seriously. It is delivered on behalf of anyone who is now not doing that. And that includes a lot of people. Without any further introduction, I would like you to turn to the 10th chapter of 1 Corinthians. As all of us listen to what God has to say, and as all of us prepare for an application of what he is saying, it is addressed to Christians because the first verse includes brethren, another word for Christian men and women, and it is something that God does not want us ignorant of, because the first phrase is, I would not, or I do not want you to be unaware. So this is something that is not to be hidden, but it is to be known, and it is for Christians. If you hear this and you are without Christ, please understand what we're talking about is family truth for the 90% or so who hear these words who are in God's family. Because the chapter begins with the word for, it's obviously a continuation of a thought. Another word would be because. And if you begin reading at a sentence that starts with because, you know that you need to go back to see what the thought is. I will save us an enormous amount of time by saying the thought of chapter 9, where this 10th chapter is linked,
3: The thought is self-control. And the upshot of it, or the climax of the ninth chapter, is toward the end of it, if you'll turn back to verse 24. You'll see that the writer is drawing upon the field of athletics as he draws an analogy to the Christian arena. He says in 24, verse 24 of chapter 9, "Do you not know that those who run in a race all run, but only one receives the prize?" When you line up at the starting point and you begin to run, there are many of you, sometime 8, sometime 12, sometime 20, nowadays sometime thousands, but only one wins the race. Then the analogy, you run in such a way that you may win, not just jog, not just move your legs, not just get across the end, but win. The implied statement is, don't give up. Now, to win a race, as to be involved in any athletic contest for the purpose of winning, you need to be in shape. And that requires self-control. Verse 25, everyone who competes in the games exercises self-control in all things, in diet, in muscle tone, in quickness, in an alert mind, in the rules. All of it requires self-restraint. All of it demands that you get hold of yourself and you prepare for whatever the competition may be. In this case, the Christian life. You don't run haphazardly. You run so as to win. That's the thought. Now they do it, meaning those that are in the games, they do it for a perishable wreath. A little ivy wreath that is placed on the crown of the head. They become famous in their country. But it's all perishable. It all will burn up in eternity. But you do it for an imperishable reward. Now, 26. Therefore, I run, says Paul, in such a way as not without aim. I box in such a way as not beating the air. I see my opponent and I go for it. It isn't an afterthought. It isn't a haphazard task, this winning. It is something that calls for self-control, for determination. I buffet my body and make it my slave, lest possibly after I have preached to others, I myself should be disqualified. Now, Paul isn't in a game on the Isthmus of Greece. He isn't running in the Olympics. He isn't fighting welterweight. He's in the Christian life, and he says, I get hold of my body, implied, my bodily drives, my greed, my lust, my ambition. I buffet, I beat myself black and blue beneath the eyes, is the word picture. I apply maximum self-control, lest after doing all this God talk, I am a washout. Now he says, I don't want you to be unaware, in light of this need for self-control, of the illustration that lives in history, namely the people who lived under Moses' leadership at the time of the Exodus. That's chapter 10. Now watch very carefully, you who are engaged in God talk, those of us who are involved in Bible study, those of us in Christian ministry, those of us in Christian homes where prayer at the table is as common as milk or water to drink. Those of you who teach the Bible, those of you who write Christian literature, those of us who are engaged in any kind of ministry, professional or as a hobby. And that's most of us. I don't want you to be unaware, brothers, about a segment of history that has been preserved for our learning. Now watch it happen. Our fathers were all under the cloud. What a blessing. All passed through the sea. What an experience. All were baptized into Moses in the cloud and in the sea. What a remarkable leader to have as your guide. All our fathers in that day were people who saw that cloud that went over them and led them miraculously with supernatural guidance. Now hear this. And they saw the jaws of bondage break and the strong-willed Pharaoh humbled. They saw supernatural deliverance as they went through the Red Sea without getting wet. They saw Moses, God's man, who, as close as anyone in the whole of Scripture, saw the face of God. Supernatural leadership. Well, they ate supernatural food, verse 4 or 3. They drank supernatural drink. Manna delivered fresh every morning. Water pouring from the rock in the heat of the desert. All our fathers saw all those things. Good food, good drink, good leadership, miraculous deliverance, guidance, cloud by day, fire by night to warm them and to push away the beasts of the desert that would invade their camp. All our fathers were overexposed, if you please. And the rock that was following them was the Messiah. They saw the pre-incarnate Christ at work. What privileges. And they were as common to them for months as today's styles are to your eyes. They never awoke without manna aplenty. They never looked up without the cloud securely there. They never were thirsty without water supernaturally provided. It became the most common thing in the world for them to traffic in the supernatural, in the spiritual. It was their thing. While you would think God looked on them with such favor, they were inscribed in bronze in the record. No. Verse 5, with most of them, God was not well pleased, for they were laid low in the wilderness, which is a rather picturesque way of saying they were strewn across the desert like litter. Why? Why? Why would a people so blessed be viewed in verse 5 as not well pleasing to God? Well, if I may jump the gun, they were disqualified because they did not take God seriously. Their overexposure, their ultimate saturation point resulted in a heart that turned away from God. First secretly, as we'll see, and then a bit more overtly and not so subliminal. And by, it was a lifestyle. All of it, I am sure, acceptable to many other people. Now these things happen, verse 6, as examples. tupos, T-U-P-O-S. The Greek word means to strike a blow so as to leave a mark. It's used of Jesus having the print of the nails in his hand. You will someday, as a child of God, see the nail prints and be able to locate right where the nail pierced his palm. It has the tupos. I have in my hand several coins. They all bear an imprint. I have a dime that bears the tupos of Franklin Delano Roosevelt, a nickel that bears the tupos of Thomas Jefferson. There is a die that was stamped on the metal so that it bears the impression. Now, this has been stamped in the record so that the Old Testament bears the stamp, the truth of what occurred, but not just to be read. Look at verse 11. These things happened to them as an tupos, that, and they were written for our instruction, upon whom the end of the ages have come. In other words, those lingering lessons from history are applicable today. Now, don't let that get by you. Instruction is a term that means to place something in the mind. And you and I know that it is the mind that becomes the basis of all decisions. The body follows. As one thinks in his mind or heart, so is he, so is the lifestyle that follows. Now, those things were stamped on the record that we might lift the lessons from there and put them in our mind today. It's as clear as I know how to say it. God was not pleased with most of them, even though they witnessed God in the highest form of visibility. Let me pause and say that having the privilege of good teaching and a Bible in your and my tongue and a choice of churches or classes or support groups or schools guarantees nothing in a lifestyle. As a matter of fact, now hear me well, this is what I want to say carefully, it heightens the peril of it all. The grossest kind of model is the model of hypocrisy. And unless God intervenes and catches a life on the way down so that that life applies self-control to get back on target, we simply, in this oversaturated context, begin to replace life with words and God talk. And before we know it, we can discuss theology in the day and live like the devil at night. We can run circles around the young Christian in the text of Scripture and on the side be pulling off a lifestyle that is altogether the opposite of what that teaching is all about. It is happening continually in this generation. And it is happening in some of your lives. Or God would never have turned my mind in this direction today. You have the cloud, the fire, the water, the deliverance, the leadership, the food, the whole thing in whatever flavor you wish. And in the oversaturation and the overexposure, strangely, the heart tends toward darkness. It begins with an attitude.
1: 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I'm Bill Meyer, urging you to hear Chuck Swindoll explain how to cultivate godliness next weekend on Insight for Living.
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1: Here's Pastor Damian Kyle with the one thing that can stop the Great Commission dead in its tracks.
2: A divine appointment Jesus would not have been able to keep if he had allowed himself to be influenced by the prejudice of the age. And the same thing is true of us as Christians. The degree to which such prejudice marks our lives is the degree to which we have been conformed to the world and the degree to which we will fail to fulfill the Great Commission.

0: There's a growing prejudice that's further dividing our already divided culture, and it threatens the advance of the gospel. But there's an answer for this, and we'll hear about it today here on According to the Scriptures with our teacher and pastor, Damian Kyle. Welcome to the program. Today we come back to Damian's series, Jesus in Racially Charged Samaria. Now last time we began to look at how Jesus ministered in Samaria with his Jewish disciples, who hated these Samaritans, and vice versa. There's a critical lesson for all of us that we would do well to apply here in our own time and day. From John chapter 4, here's Pastor Damian.
1: They hated them for what they were racially. They were not pure Jews, and yet they were claiming racial equality. They hated them for what they were spiritually, for their idolatry, for their heresy, and they considered the Samaritans to be nothing more than this foreign kind of Johnny-come-lately, idolatrous, spiritual, physical half-breeds who now possess their land, the land that had been given to them by God, to the Jews by God. And as I mentioned last week, so great was the Jews' hatred of the Samaritans that when they would travel from the south to the north, or the north to the south, they would not pass through the land of Samaria because they didn't even want the dust of the Samaritans on their sandals. So they would make the long journey over to the Jordan River, cross over onto the east side of the Jordan River, and then walk down to the south or the north, and then cross over in non-Samaritan land. It essentially doubled the length of the journey and took it from being 3 days on foot to 6 days on foot, but they were willing to do it. So deeply ingrained was their animosity toward the Samaritans. Now, because the Jews hated the Samaritans, as is the case with all persecuted people, they hated the Jews just as passionately, until by the time of Jesus, all of this had been going on in Samaria for over 700 years, and actively, in terms of intense hostility, for 450 years. And as one generation after another of both Jews and Samaritans entrenched themselves more and more firmly in their national and racial and religious prejudice and their hatred of one another, until these two groups of people had no dealings with one another. And essentially they became two peoples who hated each other intensely, but who were now, by life circumstances, forced them to live with one another in the same land. And again, as I mentioned last week, all of this neatly encapsulated in the Samaritan woman's response to Jesus when he asked for a drink of water there in verse 9. How is it that you, being a Jew, ask a drink from me, a Samaritan woman? And she is genuinely floored. She is genuinely flabbergasted at that Jesus would talk to her as a Samaritan, as a woman, and that he would request something of her, making himself vulnerable to her refusal, and then indebted to her in some small way if she honored his request, and that he would even drink from her vessel at all. And again, all of this reflected in John's single sentence commentary and explanation for all of it in verse 9, for Jews have no dealings with Samaritans. That's the scene. That's Samaria at the time of Jesus' life and in ministry, earthly ministry. And so what did Jesus do in light of all of these, what were by then centuries old, deeply entrenched generational, racial, and national hatred and prejudice? He brushed them all aside, and he deliberately walked straight into Samaria. He deliberately walked right into the middle of all of that prejudicial mess. And he didn't walk in there alone. He brought his very Jewish, very nationalistic, very racially proud, very religiously proud, very sexist, and very prejudiced disciples with him, which was the whole point. It wasn't about Jesus, it was about them. And he brought them there as a teachable moment in order to show them how God views and viewed the Samaritan people. And then number two, to teach them about what it means to be an ambassador for Christ in a world that is absolutely full of this kind of thing. Long histories of racial and national and religious hatred and prejudice. And we know this to be the condition of the disciples, that they were completely infected by the prevailing prejudices of their time by virtue of the two questions that they wanted to ask but did not ask when they returned to Jesus from going to get food within the city. And they returned to Jesus and the woman at the well, and the questions that they wanted to ask are found there in verse 27. And to the woman they wanted to say, "What do you seek?" And they wanted to use that question just to shoo her away like a stray dog. That's how you treated Samaritans. And of Jesus they wanted to ask him the question, "Why are you talking with her?" And they wanted to rebuke him. And the idea is, what in the world are you doing? You can't do this kind of thing. As a Jewish man, you cannot talk to a Samaritan. You can't have dealings with a Samaritan. And certainly, as a Jewish rabbi, you can't do that. And if you think you're going to get any kind of traction in Israel in terms of your message and who you are without honoring the restrictions and the prejudices of this age-old and ages-old hostility between the Jew and the Gentile, it's not going to work for you. And here they look at him and they're intent on to correct him. You've got to stop this if you have any hope of being considered spiritual by other Jews. And they're missing the point completely. They thought this was a teachable moment for Jesus and not for them. And that Jesus was the one that was in need of the instruction and the change and not them. And so they're intent upon conforming Jesus into their image in this environment rather than the other way around. And I think that this shows us that racism can be something that is present even in the most spiritual of Christians. And that even the most spiritual of Christians, this is something that all of us have to stay alert to in our lives, that we can fall prey to it. We certainly think of the Old Testament prophet Jonah. He hated the Assyrians so much that he longed for their complete destruction. Lock, stock, and barrel. Men, women, children, I don't care what their age. Destroy them, God. He didn't want to destroy them with his own hand. He wanted God to destroy them. And he didn't want to take a message of repentance that would take them off of the bad boy list on God's eyes, because he knew that if they repented, God would be so gracious as to pull back the judgment that they were due because of their actions. The Assyrians at that time, they were monsters in the ancient world. God bless you if you're Assyrian today. We know you're not skinning people alive and chopping off their heads and piling them at the city gates anymore. You know, the Scottish and the Irish weren't far from that, so it's a messy history for all of us. I'm Scottish and Irish, if you don't know. And so he just wanted them dead. How the Assyrians had treated the Jews, it was unforgivable in his mind. And the only thing that they were due was destruction. But the lesson, the whole lesson of the book of Jonah was to reveal that despite being a child of God, and despite being a prophet of God, Jonah was completely out of touch with the heart of God in this issue. And even even James and John, the sons of thunder, who are present in the midst of all that we're looking at here in John chapter 4, later on even, after this lesson has been taught to them, later on, they as the sons of thunder were going to ask Jesus for permission to call down fire from heaven in order to judge these very same Samaritans for slighting Jesus in the area of hospitality. And so here you have someone that, okay, Jesus has told me, the Bible has told me that I'm not to be prejudiced towards these people. And then so we at least have that going on in our noggins. We're trying to grow in that. And then what happens to the disciples as soon as that same group of people mistreat them one time, they move all the way back, lock, stock, and barrel, into their former prejudices. And it's a danger. It's a danger for a child of God, and it requires alertness on our part. Jesus responded to James and John when they wanted to, you know, fry the whole village for not giving them a room. He said, "You do not know what manner of spirit you are, for the Son of Man did not come to destroy men's lives, but to save them." And then they went on to another village, and again teaching us that this kind of ungodly prejudice is something that we will have to stay alert to in our own lives all the way until the day we enter into heaven, whether it has to do with race or some other ism that is a part of our background or our culture or the culture of the world in which we live. I want us to notice a few things that we learn about Jesus in this regard from this passage. And I want you to notice that Jesus refused to honor, or he refused to be conformed to the prevailing fleshly prejudices of the day. And the realization that in order to be like Christ, in order to represent him in this world, we're to do the same. And again, the prevailing view, Samaria was a place to be avoided by Jews, and Samaritan people were to be completely avoided as well. In fact, not only to be avoided, but that there should be no dealings with them at all. But Jesus disregarded the prejudices of his day, and he set his focus on the work that God had called him to do in order to reach an entire world with the gospel and with the love and the truth of the gospel. And Jesus does this with a recognition, a biblical recognition, of how to view mankind in the way that God views mankind for all of our messiness. And that is that every human being has been created by God. And every human being originally created in the image of God. It makes us unique in all of creation. That every human being is a descendant of the same parents, the same Adam and Eve. That we all share the same origin, and that fundamentally we are all alike, that fundamentally we are all a part of one race, and it is the human race. Now, I know today in the current climate, it is considered racist for somebody to say that all races are a part of one race, the human race, because it's viewed as marginalizing a particular race related to that. But there's no intent related to that at all. We will not make any kind of progress at all unless we view people across all of the broad differences of mankind to view human beings that we are all one race. You want a blood transfusion? You can get a blood transfusion, if it's your blood type, from a person of any race in the world. Our innards are identical. We all come from that same Adam and Eve, and that every person is equally loved by God. Jesus operated under that understanding, and that every person has been created for a relationship with God. And that every person needs to hear the gospel, God's offer of salvation, and in order to be saved and to enter into the relationship with God that they've been created for. In other words, here Jesus viewed people biblically above everything else that was going on around him. And he viewed people biblically to the exclusion of everything else, all of the other boxes and categories that man puts their fellow man into. And he did so, he tells us, in order that he might set his focus upon the work God had called him to do in the world. And again, to reach people with the gospel, to reach people with the love of God, the truth of God, the power of God in terms of salvation. And Jesus, as he told those in Capernaum who were trying to get a monopoly on Jesus' life and his time and his ministry, they were pleading with him not to leave the city of Capernaum because of the great miracles and teaching that he was doing there, and wanted to keep him from leaving. And he declared to them, I must preach the gospel, I must preach the kingdom of God to other cities also, because for this purpose I have been sent. And then Jesus tells these same disciples exactly the same thing in our passage here in verse 34. Jesus said to them, my food is to do the will of him who sent me and to finish his work. And so how does all of this apply to us as Christians? First of all, we are to view people in the same way that Jesus did. And that is to look beyond all of the prejudices of the culture and the world that we live in, and to see them as a human being that is loved by God and is in need of salvation, and to determine in the power of the Holy Spirit to look at people as someone who is loved by God, however messy their life is, and is in need of a relationship with God that can revolutionize, that alone, how a person views the world and views individual people. And then the second thing that we learn here in terms of its application to us is to be busy about God's commission to us as Christians. Jesus wasn't the only one that had a commission from God. He'd been commissioned to come into the world and to preach the gospel and provide a gospel to mankind. But as Christians, we have been given a commission as well. And it's called a Great Commission in Matthew chapter 28, in verse 19. Go therefore and make disciples of all nations, except the Samaritans. Go therefore and make disciples of all the nations. And you notice that we're told in verse 4 here in John chapter 4 that Jesus needed to go through Samaria. And why did he need to go through Samaria? In order to do what God the Father had called him to do. Not just in Jerusalem, but to do it in Samaria as well. And this interaction with a Samaritan woman, it is clearly, we are told, a divine appointment. A divine appointment Jesus would not have been able to keep if he had allowed himself to be influenced by the prejudice of the age. And the same thing is true of us as Christians. The degree to which such prejudice marks our lives is the degree to which we have been conformed to the world, lost sight of our commission, lost sight of the spiritual fields that are white unto harvest, as Jesus declared, and we read in verse 35, and the degree to which we will fail to fulfill the Great Commission. It is absolutely no accident that Jesus brought up in verse 35 the fields already ripe for harvest in the context of national and racial and religious prejudice, because it is the single great lesson that Jesus brought these disciples into Samaria to learn. And he was teaching them and us that whatever might be all of the other very significant dangers of prejudice in this world, dangers that I spoke about earlier, the greatest danger that prejudice represents in the world by far is if it causes us, as his disciples, to take our eyes off of our Great Commission, and if we begin to view people around us as the world does and as the flesh does, as opposed to how God does, and then we cease to share the gospel, we cease to share God's offer of salvation with others as a result. And it is that which represents the single greatest danger of prejudice, and it is that that will become the greatest casualty of racism or classism or any other ism in the world today if we allow that to happen in our lives. And Jesus loves the whole world, and we cannot be like him if we do not love them and have a concern for their salvation as well. And Jesus loves Samaritans, and those who are controlled by the Holy Spirit will love them too. And whoever they might be in any given nation or culture in the world. And to just ask God to give us a love for the whole world and the desire to see every single person saved. And to see every single individual as a human being who's loved by God supremely, as a person who is loved by God and in need of salvation above everything else in their life. And there is so much pressure on right now and temptation to splinter us into tribes today. There are many who've been warning about this for years, but it still hasn't been heeded. And this influence to splinter in this way is absolutely demonic. And it's nothing like Christ. And it needs to be recognized for the demonic thing that it is, the unchristlike thing that it is, and it is to be resisted by looking at human beings, not condoning every action or every belief that they have. That's not what is happening in this scene. This woman is going to end up saved. But looking and saying, at their core, this is a person who is loved by God. Their greatest need is for the gospel, and I am called to deliver that message to them.
0: 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Come back next time when we'll continue Damian's series, Jesus in Racially Charged Samaria. That's right here on According to the Scriptures, a presentation of Calvary Chapel, Modesto.

0: Hi, everybody. This is Pastor Raul Reese. I'd like to invite you to the Pastor's Conference with Bill Stonebreaker, Calvary Chapel, Honolulu. And we're going to be teaching the Word of God, which is going to be neat. Bring your leaders. It would be great to bring your leaders, and then we'll have fellowship. And when we have fellowship, you know, we can eat together and then get taught the Word of God so God can speak to us about our ministries. Come to the conference, Calvary Chapel, Honolulu. May the Lord bless you and keep you. God bless.
1: Aloha and praise the Lord. My name is Jason Keone Coloma, and I'm a native from Wamanalo, Oahu. I'm an associate pastor of U-Turn for Christ on Kauai. Like many, I was addicted to drugs and crime and led an evil lifestyle. But God got a hold of me while in my darkest hour and radically changed my life. 2 Corinthians 5:17 says, if anyone is in Christ Jesus, he's a new creation. Old things have passed. Behold, all things become new. Like the word says, I'm a new creation, living a joyful life on the island of Kauai, helping and leading men from once where I was in bondage and in sin that the world only has to offer. If you know anyone struggling and battling with addiction, look us up. Much aloha and God bless.
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1: This is the daily radio ministry of Pastor Sandy Adams of Calvary Chapel Stone Mountain in Atlanta, Georgia. Pastor Sandy is currently teaching through the book of 1 John. Now, here's Pastor Sandy with part two of his study called The Desirable Loop in 1 John chapter 5.
2: Life means a love for God and a willingness to keep His commandments, which then causes spiritual lift and victory over the world, which then reinforces our faith, which brings us right back to life. And on we go. As Christians, we grow from grace to grace to grace. Now remember, John's letter addresses the dangerous heresy that would later be known as Gnosticism. It was the heretical belief that denied Jesus was God in the flesh. And there were two types of Gnosticism. Both were named after the men who championed the heresies. First was called Docetic Gnosticism. It taught that Jesus was a phantom. He was a ghost. He had not really come in human flesh. His body was only an illusion. It was an apparition. The other branch was called Cerinthian Gnosticism. It taught that the Spirit of Christ came on the man Jesus at his baptism, but then departed before his crucifixion, so that it wasn't really the Son of God who was put to death. Well, here in a single verse, John cuts down both these heretical branches. Verse 6. For this is he who came by water and blood, Jesus Christ, not only by water, but by water and blood. And it is the Spirit who bears witness, because the Spirit is truth. Water refers to Jesus' birth, his human birth. Hey, his mother's water broke. Jesus was born a human birth. He was not a phantom. He was not some apparition. He was born with a body. He was flesh and bone. The blood refers to his death. The Savior of men, the Son of God, spilt literal blood upon the cross. It was Jesus there upon that cross. Jesus was God at birth and God at death. And thus both his sinless birth and his innocent death combined to save us. Verse 7, for there are three that bear witness in heaven, the Father, the Word, and the Holy Spirit. And these three are one. And here is where we find some controversy. Now realize, the authors of the New Testament, they wrote in Greek. Your English Bible is a translation of the Greek. We don't have the author's original writings, what we call the autographs. But we do have copies of very ancient scrolls, some dating back to the first century. To be exact, there are 5,800 Greek copies of the New Testament. Scholars have examined these different scrolls and their minimal variations, and they've determined that their content is in 95% agreement. The few variations that exist are mostly spelling and grammar. They account for zero discrepancies in doctrine. Now, since 1 John 5, verse 7 appears in just a few of the very, very late Greek manuscripts, some people have questioned the authenticity of this verse. As a matter of fact, some of the newer translations leave it completely out. Perhaps you have a Bible that leaves the verse out. The King James translators chose to include the verse, but in the New King James, you'll notice there's a qualifying notation in the margin. It is interesting that none of the early church fathers used this verse to defend the doctrine of the Trinity. And you would have thought if it was available to them, they would have. They were arguing over this doctrine. They were debating it. And this verse is so clear, it would seem strange to leave it out of the argument. The phrase, these three are one, is certainly a definitive declaration of the Trinity. It is possible that verse 7 was added later in the 14th, 15th century AD, and thus shouldn't be in the Bible. If that's true, it means that the King James translators made a mistake. Not John and not God, but the translators. The original writings were inerrant. God made sure that what was written was exactly what he intended to be written. But the compilation of the material involved human decisions, and it was here that a scribe, perhaps someone else, could have made an error. The question of verse 7 is one of translation, not inspiration. Was it the work of an

doctrines without us adding to it in any way. It is always a mistake to do so. There is no doubt as to the authenticity of verse 8. And there are three that bear witness on earth, the Spirit, the water, and the blood. And these three agree as one. Remember, John is writing this verse to counter the Gnostics. And in this regard, it's a fitting argument he makes. Jesus was born a man, thus the water. A dove lighted upon him at his baptism. He was testified to by the Spirit. And Jesus, the man, died a human death on the cross. Thus the blood testified of Jesus. All three witnesses, the Spirit, the water, and the blood, his baptism, his birth, and his death, all agree on Jesus' dual nature. He was fully God and fully man. Verse 9, if we receive the witness of men, the witness of God is greater, for this is the witness of God which he has testified of his Son. He who believes in the Son of God has the witness in himself. He who does not believe God has made him a liar because he has not believed the testimony that God has given of his Son. The Spirit, the water, the blood testified of Jesus. This was God's objective stamp of approval on Jesus. But the fourth witness is the indwelling of his Holy Spirit. Here he says that a true believer has an inner subjective assurance that Jesus is who he says he is, that Jesus is God. And then verse 11, and this is the testimony that God has given us eternal life, and this life is in his Son. He who has the Son has life. He who does not have the Son of God does not have life. I've seen fellas kick back by the lake with a fishing pole in their hand, or actually paddle out in the ocean on top of a surfboard, or maybe stay on a golf course on a stellar day, and they'll say to their friends, wow, this is the life. But is it? While some folks are satisfied with so little. If participating in a temporary pleasure or just a physical thrill, if this causes you to say, this is the life, then I hope you think again. Hey, if all that life is to you is scratching an itch, how sad. Real life is being touched by the God who created you. Real life is brushing up against eternity and knowing that your life is going to count forever. As John says, he who has the Son has life. Real life is encountering Jesus Christ. I hope that you have encountered Jesus. He says, these things I have written to you who believe in the name of the Son of God, that you may know that you have eternal life and that you may continue to believe in the name of the Son of God. John wants us to know that we have eternal life and continue to believe. Throughout the New Testament, we learn it's not enough just to believe once, but we're exhorted to continue in our faith. Verse 14, now this is the confidence that we have in him. If we ask anything according to his will, he hears us. And if we know that he hears us, whatever we ask, we know that we have the petitions that we have asked of him. Hey, if God hears our prayers, then we can be confident that he will answer our prayers. In his time and in his way, certainly. But he promises to answer all of the prayers that he hears. And so the key to prayer is to get your prayers heard. Here's the question. Does God hear all of our prayers? And the answer to that is yes and no. Sure, God is omniscient. He sees all. He knows all. He certainly hears all. In one sense, he hears our prayers, but in another sense, he doesn't hear every prayer. And we should be glad. Here's a riddle for you. What do you get when you cross a termite with a praying mantis? Answer, an insect that says grace before he eats your house. You hope God doesn't hear the prayer of a termite. There are prayers that I've prayed.

0: prayed that I'm glad God didn't hear. After I prayed them, I was sort of embarrassed. I kind of wanted to take it back. I can't believe I prayed so selfishly and so pridefully. You know, if you have kids, you know that when they're little, they whine a lot. Don't worry, they outgrow this when they get 25, 30 years old. They outgrow this. But when they're little, man, they whine a lot. They ask for everything. And when they don't get it, they ask again and again and again. You know, when my kids were little and they would start to whine, you know what I would say? I can't hear you. In one sense, I could, but in another sense, I couldn't. I can't hear you. I would just refuse to entertain their quibbling. And I'm glad God takes the same approach with adult whiners like me, like you. God answers only the prayers that he really hears, prayers that make it past his ears and down into his heart. This is why when we pray according to God's will, that's when we're certain that our prayers will be answered. Verse 16, if anyone sees his brother sinning a sin which does not lead to death, he will ask and he will give him life for those who commit sin not leading to death. There is sin leading to death. I do not say that he should pray about that. All unrighteousness is sin, and there is sin not leading to death. Now, the Bible lists a few cases of sins that led directly to someone's death. In Leviticus chapter 10, two priests, Nadab and Abihu, they polluted the worship of God, and God struck them dead right there on the spot, right there in the tabernacle. In Numbers chapter 16, the ground swallowed up a rebellious Korah. When he started complaining about Moses, his God-appointed authority, when this happened, the ground literally swallowed up Korah and all of the rebels. Be careful about complaining about your pastor. If the ground starts breaking up, be careful. And in 2 Samuel chapter 6, Uzzah was struck down dead when he touched the sacred ark with sinful hands. In fact, even in the New Testament, there were sins leading to death, specifically leading to death. You remember in Acts chapter 5, Ananias and Sapphira, they died when they pretended to be more spiritual than they really were. They played the hypocrite and they lied to the Holy Spirit and God struck them down. As a matter of fact, John may have expected one of his own contemporaries to be struck down by God. We have an extra biblical record of this. One of John's disciples, a man named Polycarp, he writes of an occasion when the leading Gnostic at the time, Cerinthus, remember we talked about the Cerinthian Gnosticism? Well, apparently this Cerinthus, he was inside the Roman bathhouse that John happened to enter. When John was told that he was there, he immediately rushed out shouting, "Let us fly, lest the bathhouse fall down, because Cerinthus, the enemy of the truth, is within." John must have thought that God was going to strike him dead right there on the spot, and John didn't want to be collateral damage. John, the apostle of love, no less, never put it past a God of truth to judge a spiritual liar when he deemed it time. Of course, the sin that leads to death is not always the same sin, and a person who commits the same sin under a different set of circumstances may be spared. Let's face it, if everybody who played the hypocrite and claimed to be more spiritual than they really were struck dead, like Ananias and Sapphira, it'd sure clean out a lot of our churches. We'd probably have a lot smaller crowd here today. I mean, some of you'd start singing, "All to Jesus I surrender," and boom, you start dropping like flies all over the sanctuary. My, oh my. But there are certain sins that in certain situations do prove to be such a blight on the body of Christ that God sees fit to arrange an early exit for the perpetrator. I've heard modern examples of this as well as the biblical ones that I've mentioned. John's point is that if you see a brother sin, pray for him. If it's a sin leading to death, you'll know soon enough. If it's not, then your prayer could just turn him or her around. And then verse 18 tells us, we know that whoever is born of God does not sin. We discussed this back in chapter 3. It could be translated, whoever is born of God does not continue in sin. We all are going to stumble. None of us are perfect. But a person who's been born of God doesn't sin habitually. The power of God lives inside them. No one's perfect, but God eventually makes us an overcomer. John goes on, but he who has been born of God keeps himself, and the wicked one does not touch him. We know that we are of God, and the whole world lies under the sway of the wicked one. I hope you don't believe that the devil lives in hell. Some people do. That's a mistake. The devil doesn't live in hell. Hell isn't his hangout. Satan doesn't want to go to hell any more than you do. The book of Job teaches us that Satan is going to and fro on the earth and walking back and forth on it. Apparently, the whole earth is Satan's turf. As John puts it, the whole world lies under the sway of Satan. You want to know what's wrong with the world today? It's under Satan's sway. At this moment, Satan is alive and well on planet Earth, and he's being allowed a broad swath of influence. But there is one place that the devil and his demons can't intrude without God's specific approval, and that is a man or a woman who has been born of God. We, friends, are the untouchables. Remember, Satan couldn't harm a single hair on Job's head without first getting God's permission. Recall the verse that I encouraged you to memorize a few weeks ago. I hope you've memorized it. Chapter 4, verse 4. He who is in you is greater than he who is in the world. God is greater than Satan and his hordes and anything he can throw at us. At times, God allows Satan to tempt us, even test us. But you can be sure it's always for a good purpose. Verse 20, and we know that the Son of God has come and has given us an understanding that we may know him who is true. Now, throughout this book, John has dropped reasons why Jesus came into the world. Remember back in chapter 3, verse 5, he was manifested to take away our sins. Chapter 3, verse 8, that he might destroy the works of the devil. Chapter 4, verse 9, that we might live through him. Chapter 4, verse 10, to be our propitiation or our place of mercy. And now here in chapter 5, verse 20, John tells us, the Son of God has come and has given us an understanding that we may know him. Jesus came to reveal God to us. Now, God had revealed himself to mankind in his written word, the Bible. Now he reveals himself to us in his living word, Jesus Christ. And the two combine to provide us a wonderful picture. The Bible tells us God is love. But oh, how we realized it when Jesus touched the leper's skin. When he forgave the woman that the crowd wanted to stone. When he gave that dead daughter back to her father. How we realized his love. The scriptures speak of God's patience. But Jesus, when he forgave a broken Peter on the shores of Galilee and recommissioned him despite his colossal failure, oh, how we learned of God's patience in a vivid way. You see, the Old Testament spends page after page telling us about God, but it's not the same as seeing him in action. You could say the Bible is the book, whereas Jesus is the movie. The Bible tells us what God is like, but Jesus shows us what God is like. It is the declaration and the illustration. Verse 20, and we are in him who is true, in his Son Jesus Christ. This is the true God and eternal life. Jesus Christ is the true God. He shares that with no one. He is the true God, and he alone has eternal life. Friends, we need to fall at his feet and worship him. today's notion that it doesn't really matter what you believe in as long as you believe in something. That's ludicrous. Our faith is only as good as its object. To say it doesn't matter if a man, whatever a man believes, as long as he's sincere, is like telling a doctor his diagnosis doesn't really matter as long as he tries his best. I don't want him as my doctor. Or it's like telling a pharmacist that it doesn't really matter if the prescription he feels is accurate as long as he sincerely believes he's trying to help his patient. It's silly. Realize 7,000 people die each year in the United States from prescription errors. A wrong prescription can be lethal. And the same is true in matters of faith. John is clear. There is one true God. Jesus Christ, He alone has eternal life, and to live forever, you must believe in Jesus. Don't be vague about that. You must believe in Jesus. John ends his letter, "Little children, keep yourselves from idols. Amen." Don't think idolatry was an ancient problem with no relevance to modern Americans. Hey, we're just as vulnerable to idolatry as the pagan with that little statue on his mantle. Anything we value more highly in our lives than Jesus has, in essence, become our idol. St. Augustine gave a definition of idolatry that I found very helpful in my life. He said, "Idolatry is worshiping anything that ought to be used, or using anything that is meant to be worshipped." Think that through. Material possessions are simply tools to be used for God's glory. But when we forget that they are a means to an end, and we treat them as an end in and of themselves, we've made them an idol. Keep yourselves from idols. Well, that brace pitcher, Pascal Perez, he got caught in the wrong kind of loop. But if you and I live life as John describes, we can get ourselves in the desirable loop. Faith produces life, and life produces love, and love produces obedience, and obedience produces victory, and victory produces more faith. That's the kind of loop I long for. That's the kind of loop I want to be in. The victory that overcomes the world is our faith.
1: 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Here we get such gems as 1 John 1:9. 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John lived life alongside Jesus and believed He was the Messiah. 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

0: 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School Vice Principal Pastor Anthony Bonilla comes from a background of 8 years in the U.S. Air Force, 17 years as a Honolulu police officer, 10 years as a full-time pastor, and a proud parent of 3 CCCS graduates.
1: Aloha kako. I'm Pastor Anthony, Vice Principal of Calvary Chapel Christian School. 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All of our teachers and staff are qualified in their given fields and have a deep relationship with the Lord. Calvary Chapel Christian School subjects are taught through the lens of the Bible, God's Word. Our heart is for our students to not only excel academically, but be spiritually prepared for the challenges they'll be facing in the world. It will be my joy to come alongside your Ohana in discipling your Keiki that they might grow in the grace and knowledge of Jesus Christ.
0: Call CCCS 524-0846 or visit CCCS of Honolulu.org and get your child's education headed in the right direction.

0: all the miracles Jesus performed, only one is recorded in all four Gospels. Well, welcome to Through the Bible, as Dr. J. Vernon McGee tells us about the importance of this miracle in this study of Matthew chapter 14. I'm Steve Schwetz, and while you turn there in your Bible, Greg is here, and we've got some time to share a few of the stories that have come in recently from users of our Through the Bible app.
1: We are so excited about this. We love the fact that you're communicating with us through the very simple, very elegant feedback mechanism in our app.
0: Yeah, it's super easy. Just go in and find the feedback section, and you can actually hit the microphone on your phone and just kind of speak the feedback. That's the way I usually
1: do it. You could take a picture and attach it. In fact, I was in Nicaragua demonstrating this to some ministry leaders, and I took a picture, I dictated the feedback, sent it. 2 days later, it showed up through our team in my inbox.
0: So wow.
1: Pretty
0: cool.
1: So please share your responses. And here's a great one from a listener who chose not to give us their name, which is perfectly okay. It is my joy in Christ to be able to write to you. I've been traveling on the Bible bus off and on since 1991. The road of life has had many potholes, but God has always provided the Bible bus for the journey. I started out listening to an AM station on my way to work in LA, and now I am blessed to listen on the app. I love it. I can listen to the message over and over again, which is a true blessing since my eyesight has gotten poor. May God bless all of you dedicating yourselves to make sure Dr. McGee's message still gets out where the rubber meets the road, and always placing the cookies on the bottom shelf. God bless you all.
0: Yeah, I love especially how this listener said, life has had many potholes.
1: I know, that's a quotable quote.
0: Yeah, it's very good. This is a letter from Angie, who has actually a prayer request. I love this ministry. I need some Bible bus passes, please. And will you pray that I'll find the right opportunities in which to pass them out? I'm feeling really desperate to get God's word out to the whole world, especially in my community. Thank you from a faithful writer.
1: Oh, we love that. Love that energy to share through the Bible, to hand out Bible bus passes. That's fantastic. Now, Jack wrote to us again through the app and said this: we just finished our first 5-year tour on the Bible bus. So many things were completed during this time. One son got married. One son finished college. One son finished high school. One daughter and her husband moved from Mississippi to Northern California. We were blessed with our first grandchild and so much more. Now, Let me just stop and say, we can't promise all that'll happen in your life if you listen through the 5 years.
0: Yeah, but it is amazing that in 5 years, how many things can happen, and through the Bible can be really a part of that.
1: Yes.
0: Don Henley from the Eagles in his concerts a couple years back says that the Eagles is a part of the soundtrack of their lives.
1: Yes.
0: The lives of the listeners. And really, I thought that's appropriate for through the Bible. Yep. People listen consistently and it becomes the soundtrack of their lives.
1: I've literally had people say that to me, that it was the soundtrack of their childhood or what have you. Now, this letter goes on. My wife and I listened together when we could. Mostly, I listened during my drive to work. At least one of our kids also completed the 5-year tour. Wow. God did a great work in that son. We were blessed by this great ride, and we will continue on the next tour, putting gas and new tires on the bus. Thank you, Steve and Greg, for your leadership in sharing of the gospel in so many languages. Praise the Lord.
0: Wow. Jack, thank you. Thank you for sharing your testimony and being so faithful as a listener. We do appreciate it.
1: And Steve, I just love how invested these folks are in their journey, and what a privilege it is for us to be alongside. Now, Angie was asking for Bible bus passes. You want to tell people about
0: those? Yeah, we haven't talked about that in a while. And the Bible bus passes, they come in packs of 10. They're about the size of a business card. I always keep a couple in my wallet and a couple in my backpack. And as the conversation comes up, and you can just share openly with somebody and say, hey, can I share something with you that's really meant a lot to me? Who's going to say no to that?
1: Yeah, absolutely.
0: And so you just go, here. And it's a Bible bus pass, got a QR code. It's a great way to introduce people with low friction to Through the Bible. Greg, why don't you pray for us as we begin our study?
1: Father, what a joy to see your word changing lives as people go down the road of life. And we pray that even today, as we face all of the challenges of our own lives, that your word will speak to us. In Jesus' name, amen.
0: Now turn to Matthew 14 as we go through the Bible with Dr. J. Vernon McGee.
2: Our study today brings us to the 14th chapter of the Gospel of Matthew, and we continue to see the opposition against the Lord Jesus. It keeps mounting. It's finally going to break like a mighty crescendo upon his head, and he'll be arrested and taken to the cross. But in the Gospel of Matthew, it's quite evident that he's in charge of all the circumstances, and that'll become even more evident as we get closer to the cross. Now we find here this incident that actually pertains to John the Baptist and also his trip on the Sea of Galilee with his disciples. However, they started out alone and he came to them. Now we want to read again verse 1. At that time Herod the Tetrarch heard of the fame of Jesus and said unto his servants, "This is John the Baptist. He's risen from the dead, and therefore mighty works do show forth themselves in him." You see, he didn't question the mighty works, and old Herod was as superstitious as he possibly could be. This incident that's being recorded here is a playback, a flashback of what had happened previously to this, and it was the way in which he had killed John the Baptist. Now he associates and identifies the Lord Jesus with him. He thinks it's John risen from the dead. You say, well, that's superstitious. It certainly is. Here's one of the most superstitious men that you've ever met. Brutal, a murderer, and he's a murderer of the forerunner of Christ, and he's prepared to murder the Lord Jesus himself. Actually, Herod was a weakling. He was a debased, depraved, and drunken sot. When he heard of the preaching of Jesus, immediately he's filled with superstition. He was a superstitious man, and his fear would change to frenzy because he wanted to eliminate John altogether. Somebody says, well, of course, today we're not superstitious like that, aren't we? You go down to your 5- and 10-cent store and see how they're doing with these astrology charts, the month that you're born in. My, how people are falling for that today. And the pagan religions of the Orient are having a tremendous influence with young people today. The human race is superstitious, friends. And the minute you get away from the Word of God, you become superstitious. That is the thing that characterizes men today. A great many call themselves atheistic, and yet they're turning by the scores into these different cults and isms that are just about as pagan as anything possibly could be, and you actually wonder how intelligent people could become involved in it. You remember that the Word of God said again and again, the Lord Jesus himself said that though they would reject him, if another came in his own name, why, they'd receive him. That, of course, is Antichrist who's yet to come, but they will take on any leader today that promises anything. I don't think human nature's really changed much. We think we're civilized because we have transistor radios, but that doesn't mean we're civilized by any means. Now, you'll notice that Herod here is the one who put John to death, and these are the circumstances which had happened previously to this incident. Now let me read it. For Herod had laid hold on John, that was in the past, and bound him and put him in prison for Herodias' sake, his brother Philip's wife. Now notice how this man is influenced by others. Here it'll be for her sake. Later on it'll be for their sake. Everything he did, he was motivated like a politician. It's just to get votes, the approval of the others. Now will you notice? For John said unto him, "It's not lawful for thee to have her." John the Baptist, you see, had spoken out. He wasn't a very good politician. And when he would have put him to death, he feared the multitude because they counted him as a prophet. Now he's afraid of the crowd, you see. This man Herod, he's a rascal. Verse 6, but when Herod's birthday was kept, the daughter of Herodias danced before them and pleased Herod. He's a lascivious, lustful old creature living with his brother's wife at the time, and John the Baptist had condemned him. The dancing of this young girl had really won him over, whereupon he promised with an oath to give her whatsoever she would ask, and he expected she'd ask for some material thing, and something in reason, by the way. And she, being before instructed of a mother, said, give me John Baptist's head in a charger. This woman hated John because he, of course, condemned her. And the king was sorry. Nevertheless, for the oath's sake and them which sat with him at meat, he commanded it to be given her. Now imagine a man motivated by that. He was afraid of what the others there might think of him, having promised something and then not make good. And he sent and beheaded John in the prison. And his head was brought in a charger and given to the damsel, and she brought it to her mother. Isn't this a sadistic, sad, sordid, sorry account of what took place in that day? And it reveals the type of society that existed then. I don't think, again, human nature's changed, has it? You look at our contemporary culture, I tell you, murder and lust, all of these things. Of course, today, while we call evil good and good evil, this is described in other language, but the Bible still describes it as this. And his disciples came and took up the body and buried it and went and told Jesus. Now, this caused the Lord Jesus to withdraw, because the fear of this man, Herod, would break out into a frenzy, and he would do something quite dastardly. The Lord Jesus, of course, knew this man, and he withdrew, because this hour had not yet come. Verse 13, when Jesus heard of it, he departed thence by ship into a desert place apart, and when the people had heard thereof, they followed him on foot out of the cities. He went by ship across the Sea of Galilee, but the crowd went around the shore walking. It reveals how popular he was with the crowd. And Jesus went forth and saw a great multitude, and he was moved with compassion toward them, and he healed their sick. And notice that again, that brought the sick out to him. Literally, there were thousands of people he had healed in that day. Interesting, again, I call attention to it, not in an ugly way, but I can't find the results of all of this healing that's going on today. You wouldn't have had any problem in the day when our Lord was here. And I think it's blasphemous to compare with what he did. It casts a reflection on him, because what he did, my friend, was up and above board, and it is altogether different than the healing cult of the present time. Now, verse 15, and when it was evening, his disciples came to him, saying, this is a desert place, and the time is now past. Send the multitude away, that they may go into the villages and buy themselves victuals. He actually asked his disciples, really, what he should do. And their advice was, better send them into the villages. But Jesus said unto them, they need not depart, give ye them to eat. Now this miracle of the feeding of the 5,000 is recorded in all four Gospels. It's the one miracle that is recorded. And for that reason alone, it's an important miracle, as you can see. These apostles now point themselves on the board of directors to tell him what to do. And the Lord Jesus now says to them, they need not depart. You give them to eat. And they say unto him, we have here but 5 loaves and 2 fishes. That's the sad state of the church today. Right now, people are saying, we need to send the multitude away. There are natural ways of doing this. Well, my friend, we have spiritual bread to offer folk. And unfortunately, the church doesn't have but 5 loaves and 2 fishes. But the thing that's lacking is the power of the Lord Jesus. If we only had that power, you wouldn't need to send the multitudes away. But we feel that they must be sent away, and that the psychiatrist can help them probably, and they need to be sent to the government for relief. The solutions are not in God today. They're in government and in human machinations. That's the way it's being done. No wonder the church is powerless. Now, he said, bring them hither to me. I love that. He's the king, friends. And he says here, bring what you've got to me. And I don't know what you've got in the way of 5 loaves and 2 little fishes. Now, don't get the impression these are great big loaves of bread. Actually, they were little buns. They were 5,000 out there and five little buns this little boy had brought them. It was his lunch. He could have eaten every bit of it. And the fish was in there, five little sandwiches. And he said, bring them hither to me. And he commanded the multitude to sit down on the grass. And actually, they sat down according to families. Someone has called attention to this, which I'm sure most of us would have passed it by. Out there on that green grass, and these people wore colorful clothes. Here would be one group, they'd have on red, another brown, another blue, another orange, and purple, and a great deal of purple, I imagine. The dye was in that area. What a sight it would have been over on the other hill and to looked over on this hillside to see that. Looked like one of these old-fashioned quilts, I imagine. What a picture we have. Now he has them sit down on the grass in order. Our Lord did things orderly. And he took the five loaves and the two fishes, and looking up to heaven, he blessed and broke and gave the loaves to his disciples and the disciples to the multitude. These fellows that had appointed themselves on the board of directors to tell him what to do, they find themselves now waiters waiting on the crowd. And that is really the particular ministry of apostles, disciples, ministers, evangelists, and Christians today. We are to feed the multitude, not tell him how to do it. There are too many people in the church that want to tell how it should be done. There are so few that are willing to do it. As one preacher said to me, he said, in my church, everybody wants to be head of something, on a committee, doing something, places of leadership. What we need, friends, we don't need more of that today. Need these waiters to give out the bread of life. And that bread is the Word of God. That's our business. We're just waiters passing it out. And we need more people today to help in passing it out. And they did all eat and were filled, and they took up of the fragments that remained 12 baskets full. Now, when they took up fragments, I formerly thought that it meant somebody bit into a sandwich, maybe saw a bigger one and put that down, and the fragments was that. Here are 12 baskets of sandwiches that weren't even touched. What a lesson is here. It's hard for us who live in the midst of supermarkets to understand that most of the people of the world went to bed hungry last night. And these people, this is the first meal many of them had ever had when their tummies were really filled. The 12 baskets of fragments indicate everybody had had enough. I have a notion some had had too much. And they that were eaten were 5,000 men beside women and children. Well, wouldn't you be willing to put one woman and one child with each man? If that's true, then he fed 15,000 there that day. And I think that's the minimum. Now we have this wonderful incident of our Lord walking on the water on the Sea of Galilee. And straightway, and that's a word of urgency and swift movement. And straightway, Jesus constrained his disciples to get into a ship and go before him unto the other side while he sent the multitude away. And when he had sent the multitudes away, he went up into a mountain apart to pray. When the evening was come, he was there alone. But the ship was now in the midst of the sea, tossed with waves, for the wind was contrary. The picture that's before us, he's up yonder in the mountain in the place of prayer. They are down on the Sea of Galilee in a storm and in darkness, and they are in the place of peril. That's a picture of today. He has gone on to the Father, the Father's right hand, and we are down here today on a storm-tossed sea in the place of peril. I love, though, this next one here. And in the fourth watch of the night, Jesus went unto them walking on the sea. In the fourth watch, he came to them. Now, that's the morning watch. That is from 3 in the morning until daylight. And that's the watch that he's coming at the sunrise. Before he comes, he's the bright morning star for the church, and he'll take the church out of the world. I don't know. I can't say specifically. I know there are men that seem to know a great deal more than I know, and that, of course, is not unusual, but they seem to know when he's coming. I don't know. All I know is I believe we're in the fourth watch of the night. Now, verse 26, and when the disciples saw him walking on the sea, they were troubled, saying, it's a spirit, for they cried out for fear. This is the picture. He's up there, and he saw them, as Mark says, toiling and rowing. We're going to come to this in the other Gospels, and I'll go into a little more detail there, but the important thing here is that he saw them, but he came to them in the fourth watch, and when they saw him, they said, it's a spirit, and they cried out for fear. Somebody's going to say, well, they're superstitious. Well, I think there's a certain amount of superstition in them, but what would you think? A fellow many years ago over in Tennessee, he said, I didn't believe in ghosts either until I saw one. And that's the position of these folk here. They had never seen a spirit before, but they're seeing what they think is one now. But straightway Jesus spoke unto them, saying, be of good cheer, it's I, be not afraid. And the incident that is recorded here that I want to emphasize, I'll come back to this in the other Gospels, but notice, straightway Jesus spoke unto them, saying, be of good cheer, it's I, be not afraid. And Peter answered him and said, Lord, if it be thou, bid me come unto thee on the water. This man has certainly been criticized for this. Well, I think that I'd rather admire the man. They say he shouldn't have asked this. Well, it was John Wesley said to expect great things of God, and I'm afraid many of us are satisfied with little things. Notice, and he said, come. Our Lord didn't rebuke him for it. He told him to come. And when Peter was come down out of the ship, he walked on the water to go to Jesus. And I hear people say, well, this man failed. That's not the way my Bible has it here. It says he walked on the water to go to Jesus. He walked on the water. It says it here. I'm reading it. He did walk on the water. This is amazing. This man asked this tremendous thing. No wonder God could use him such a wonderful way afterward. No wonder he was chosen to preach the sermon on the day of Pentecost. Now notice verse 30. But when he saw the wind boisterous, he was afraid. Beginning to sink, he cried, Lord, save me. You see that he got his eyes off of Jesus, but he walked on the water. And when he did, he began to sink, and he cried out, Lord, save me. That is the shortest prayer in the Bible. Well, as someone has said, Simon Peter prayed this prayer like some of us preachers pray, Lord, thou who art the omnipotent, omniscient, omnipresent one. He'd have been 20 feet underwater before he'd have got to what he wanted. He got right down to business, and I think this is the type of praying we need today. Lord, save me. Now notice again, and immediately Jesus stretched forth his hand, caught him, and said unto him, O thou little faith, wherefore didst thou doubt? You see, his problem was he took his eyes off Jesus, got his eyes on those waves rolling. You and I today are in a world where we see the waves rolling, and this is the time when we need to keep our eyes on the Lord Jesus. It is that today that's all important. When they were coming to the ship, the wind ceased. Verse 33, then they that were in the ship came and worshipped him, saying, of a truth, thou art the Son of God. Now he performed this miracle for his own, that they might be brought into the place of faith. And when you see even Simon Peter, who was audacious enough to say, Lord, bid me come to you on the water, yet when he began to walk, that should have encouraged him, but he got his eyes off Jesus on that water. And I don't want to criticize him, because that's been my problem. Maybe it's been your problem. I've stepped out many times by faith and then take my eyes off of him. That's the tragedy of the hour for us. But this was done that they might worship him and know that he's the Son of God. And this is the time they need to know it. When they were gone over, they came into the land of Gennesaret. When the men of that place had knowledge of him, they sent out unto all that country round about and brought unto him all that were diseased, and besought him that he might only touch the hem of his garment, and as many as touched were made perfectly whole. Again, I must call your attention now in closing is, look at the multitudes he healed in that day. We have a record of only very few. Matthew makes it very clear there were multitudes in that day. How impressive this should be to us today. Until next time, may God richly bless you, my beloved.
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0: Did you call me, son? Praise be to God above. Brought me home with his love out of the wilderness. Thank you, Lord.
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2: 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The servant of all. He says, if you guys are really serious about following me, the first thing you need to learn is denial of self. And secondly, you need to take up your cross.
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2: Hi, everybody. This is Pastor Raul Reese. I'd like to invite you to the Pastor's Conference with Bill Stonebreaker, Calvary Chapel, Honolulu. And we're going to be teaching the Word of God, which is going to be neat. Bring your leaders. It would be great to bring your leaders, and then we'll have fellowship. And when we have fellowship, you know, we can eat together and then get taught the Word of God so God can speak to us about our ministries. Come to the conference. Calvary Chapel, Honolulu. May the Lord bless you and keep you. God bless.
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3: Well, our best advice is to form a warm connection with people, and then what happens is the gospel naturally enters in, so sharing the gospel will never feel like a sales pitch or an awkward pivot. And the two skills you need are so easy: asking good questions and telling great stories. Yeah. If you have a couple of stories of what God's been doing in your life and you're able to ask good questions, you will be amazed at what God's able to do.
4: That's Dr. Heather Holloman, and she and her husband Ashley are with us today on Focus on the Family with Jim Daly. Thanks for joining us. I'm John Fuller.
2: John, as believers in Christ, we're called to share our faith. I feel like when I was a fairly new believer, I did that more intentionally, if I could say
4: more
2: that.
4: More passionately.
2: Yeah, so I say that with my self-conviction that, you know, every day we should get up and say, hey, Jim Daly here reporting for duty, Lord.
3: That's good.
2: And say, what do you have for me today? Mm-hmm. And sharing the faith with people around you should be, you know, pretty natural. Yeah. And we want to help you today. We want to equip you. I don't think if you're introverted, that's okay. If you're extroverted and it comes more naturally, that's okay. The whole goal here is how to encourage you in sharing your faith with those around you for their benefit, mm-hmm. so they can have eternal life and bring the kingdom of heaven to this earth right now.
4: Mm-hmm. Yeah, and this is a high calling for each of us as followers of Jesus. So we're so glad to have Ashley and Heather Holloman here. They're popular guests here, and their heart passion is to help you engage others well. So they've actually had their own organization, their own ministry called Seated and Sent. Heather is an associate teaching professor at Penn State. She's a speaker and an author, and the book that they've written together is called Sent: Living a Life That Invites Others to Jesus. And this is an eminently practical way for you to kind of reorient your life, mm-hmm. so you're really aware of the people around you for the cause of Christ.
2: Ashley and Heather, welcome back to Focus on the Family. So good to have you.
5: Thank you so much for having us again.
3: Yeah, we're so excited to be here together.
2: And thanks for traveling. You know, sometimes the viewers and listeners don't realize you're flying across the country to be here in studio with us. It takes a lot of commitment, and I really do appreciate it.
3: It's miss it. Yeah. Thank you for having us. This is a joy.
2: Let me start with kind of an out-of-the-field question here. We had Gary Thomas on a while back, and in that context, Gary was talking to us about kind of this, the me-focusedness of our culture today. You know, we're thinking of ourselves so often. Even in the church, it has seeped in. And he was talking about eternal salvation. Mm-hmm. You know, that at the core, if you think Jesus died, rose again, only to give you eternal life, you're not thinking correctly, because what he wants is to give you eternal life, but that other impact is so that you can bring the kingdom of heaven to this earth and share the gospel with others to bring kingdom to this earth. I went, wow, I don't think I've had that broader perspective like that. What do you think of that comment?
5: No, I love that. It's at some point we are going to leave this earth and be with Jesus, and if that's going to be an amazing better life even than this, why not take us now? I mean, if God wants the very best for us, maybe it's because he has really great things for us to do here.
2: Yeah.
5: You know, and being on mission with him, the adventure of
2: absolutely
5: that.
2: And we've got that great series from Ray Vanderlaan, That the World May Know, and his RVL discipleship series. He's a Jewish scholar. We've been doing that with Ray for 30 years, I think. And in there, the main point that Ray connected with me and so many others with is, when sin entered the world, chaos entered the world, Jesus came to bring God the Father's shalom, his peace, into this chaos. Yeah. That's what you're talking about.
3: That's right.
2: How do we do that with Seated and Sent? And how do we identify, this is my main mission, Lord, thank you?
3: Well, really, what happened to me was I was reading the book of John one summer, and I noticed the number one way Jesus describes the Father in the book of John is the Father who sent me. And I kept thinking, this is the most important thing Jesus is calling to mind about his own identity. So imagine the chills I got when I read John 20:21, where Jesus says, as the Father has sent me, so I send you. I thought there is something I'm missing about this idea of this sent identity, which Ash and I really worked out over the years. What does it look like to really know you're sent? What are the mindset shifts you have to have? It's changed my whole world to think this is the most important thing about my identity, and that Jesus is seeking this and saving the lost, and he's inviting me to do it.
2: You heard me in the opening talk about that maybe clumsiness, or you know, you start with energy in this area of evangelism. But in that context, with the church specifically, how are we fumbling a bit in this space when it comes to knowing what the book of John says and then applying it to bring honor and glory to the Father?
5: Yeah. The greatest thing that's happening in the course of human history, the greatest thing, is that God is keeping his word and drawing the people to himself. It would be enough to be a part of that. But we've, and that's what we celebrate. But we've forgotten somehow to celebrate. We get to be a part of helping others be a part of what God is doing and being a part of God's family. And that's what really caught my attention like 20 years ago. I grew up in a great church. I grew up in a church that taught me to share my faith, very gospel, Christ-centered church. And I was like, yeah, that's never going to happen. I'm more introverted. I stumble over my words. I think of the best things to say 14 days later. And I thought of sharing my faith like going to the dentist. Well, I, you know, once or twice a year, I probably should do that. But something bad is going to happen, and it probably will hurt. And I think, I don't know if we've intended to do it or not, but in the church, at least in the West, we say, yeah, we all know this is bad and hard to do. No one wants to do it. Go do it anyway. And what we've discovered is, no, this is a great thing to do.
2: Yeah.
5: God is, as Heather said, as the Father sent me, so I send you. It's this grand invitation that we get to be on adventure with Jesus. He's doing the heavy lifting. Can we just join him in it and see God unfold beautiful things? We have to start somewhere different, I think.
2: Yeah. Heather, let me ask you, I mean, it's kind of a ball of yarn in there. And what I mean by that is my ability. So if I'm more extroverted, as Ashley was saying, I might feel more equipped, capable of engaging a stranger, walking up and saying, you know, I had that piece of cake one time and it reminds me of God. I mean, some extroverts can really connect those dots.
3: Yeah.
2: And you go, wow, that was amazing. But speak to that idea that even the gifting part of it, is this something that we could say to the Lord, Lord, you know, I'm not strong. Who else? Moses had this issue where he stuttered and said, Lord, don't send me.
3: Send someone else. Yeah.
2: Send somebody else. I can't communicate. Boy, that's right at the heart of the whole thing, right? Mm-hmm. Even in a more forceful way that caught my attention, of course, you're the word PhD, so I'm going to leave this to you. But this context of evangelism becoming more of an identity than an activity.
3: It's who you are.
2: That caught me.
5: Yeah.
3: It's who you are and not what you're doing. And I don't know if you want to speak to this. As someone who's an introvert who doesn't have the gift of evangelism, you had to learn to do it by faith.
5: What Paul tells Timothy, do the work of an evangelist. And but behind that is there's a great God who's going to empower us, who's going to go ahead of us. You know, it's not all on me. And I get to see it unfold. If I will just take the next step of faith, I'll watch it unfold.
2: Speak to that equation of effort and outcome. Because I think for us, you know, again, it's this equation where we're saying, almost saying like, you know, we've got to accomplish it. It doesn't leave it to the Lord. I think I read somewhere that there's 11 touches before somebody comes to Christ, 11 encounters with believers. I don't know if that's true, but I like the concept of it, that you're not necessarily going to close the deal. And I think we as extrovert evangelists love closing the deal.
3: Sometimes it happens.
2: But to understand a person is going through a process of investigation, inquiry, trying to match their heart and the yearnings of their own heart. This is the seeker person. And we come along different Christians to touch them in different ways that the Lord is orchestrating.
3: Yes.
2: And I think getting to the point is trusting God is the maestro. and that we don't have to do the conducting.
4: Right.
2: We just need to be the faithful moment person to say, hey, have you ever thought of God?
5: Right, exactly. For years, I thought, I'm going to screw this up. And like, God is wringing his hands. Oh, don't let Holloman in on this. You know,
2: he's only going to... We have that impression.
5: Right.
2: And I have to tell you a story
5: that set me free from that. Years ago, I was struggling with... There were days I felt really good at this. Like, man, I can do this. And other days... I felt really inferior. I'm horrible at this. Why would God ask me to do this? And I needed a different reason of why I was sharing my faith, living out the calling God had called me to. And God took me back to the most inglorious moment of my life as a parent. Here I am on Focus on the Family sharing this story.
2: Well, I love it.
5: But we get snow in Pennsylvania. I love to shovel this driveway efficiently and effectively. You know, don't slow me down.
3: Amen.
5: And don't drive over the driveway until it's clear, right?
4: Right.
5: That kind of thing.
4: Absolutely.
5: We're very rigid. Well, my daughter, who's like 3 at the time, she's like this tall, the shovel's twice her height, comes out in her kind of Ralphie's brother from A Christmas Story.
2: Exactly.
5: You know, snow,
2: the Michelin man.
3: Yes.
5: Right. And she goes, Dad, I'm here to help. My first thought is, you're just going to slow me down. And I tell her, you're just going to slow me down. Go back inside, see your mom. And you would have thought she'd taken acting lessons because I had crushed her spirit. She drops the shovel. She slumbers back inside.
2: Yeah.
5: And immediately the spirit was convicting me like, Ash, did you ever think that maybe she just wanted to be with you?
3: Yeah.
5: And did you ever imagine that maybe, possibly, perhaps, that might be a little bit more important than how effectively or efficiently you shovel the driveway?
3: That's right.
5: So I'm like, God, why are you bringing this up? This was like 10 years ago. We dealt with that. He goes, Ashley, and this is, you know, not a verbal, audible voice. I'm sensing God's spirit speaking to me. And I sensed him say, I really don't need you to reach the grad students of the world.
2: Huh.
5: And you might actually slow me down.
3: You're going to make my work harder.
5: You might make my work harder. But when I thought about reaching this part of my kingdom, before you were even born, I thought of you. And I wondered if maybe you might enjoy doing this with me. Mm. How special it might be that we would go after this part of my kingdom together. That's why I invited you into it. It wasn't about your greatness or lack of greatness. It was about my greatness and kindness to invite you into this. Mm. That has set me free since that day of saying, well, God, I'll try not to slow you down, but let's go do this together.
2: I think the question is this idea of waiting upon the Holy Spirit. Because certainly in the West, we're not good at waiting. Waiting? And we're wanting to dictate to the Holy Spirit.
3: Right.
2: Come on, Lord, we got to get going. Mm-hmm. Speak to that idea of presence and waiting and sensing the Lord's movement and then moving with him,
3: right,
2: not out in front of him.
3: Mm-hmm. Ashley, I think, is better at that than I am with the long-term investment, good conversations. I mean, someone that he was able to lead to Christ, it took 4 years of listening, being able to have good conversations, listening to the Holy Spirit. I think once you have a warm connection with people, though, and you're sharing your life, you really, what you're doing is kind of, as you're talking, just kind of checking in with God. And I do think God has put questions on your mind or given you insights into what to say.
5: Well, even Jesus said to the disciples, you know, when he says, you'll be my witnesses, you know, he sends them to an upper room and they wait and they wait.
2: Yeah, exactly.
5: And they wait.
3: Yeah.
5: And they don't wait for like better cultural situation,
3: right,
5: or they don't wait for another strategy. They actually wait for a person. They wait for the Holy Spirit to come. And then when he comes, he fills them.
3: With
5: and now
3: power.
5: We have the church.
2: Yeah.
5: And everything is different. And so I think you're so right. Let's not get out ahead of God. He's really good at speaking and leading and directing our lives. And he knows exactly what the person we're speaking to needs and where they are.
4: Mm. So what I'm hearing so far is don't get out ahead of God, and also don't miss the opportunity in front of you. This is Focus on the Family with Jim Daly, and our guests are Heather and Ashley Holloman, and we're talking about their book, Sent, Living a Life That Invites Others to Jesus. This is a winsome book. It's rich in stories and biblical wisdom. There are questions at the end of each chapter, so at the least get this and go through it with your spouse, but maybe consider a small group study. 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We have the book here. Get a copy. 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
2: Well, Ashley, John mentioned my plane experience. I think you had a better one. What was your plane experience?
5: Oh, this was remarkable. Remarkable.
2: Okay.
5: No. It's remarkable because I'm always this close from screwing it up. So hopefully we're giving people a lot of confidence that anyone can do this. But what did you?
3: Well, just that you used to not be this way.
5: No.
3: Once you understand your son identity, you're waking up thinking like, God, who are you going to send me to? And you really believe that the person you're sitting next to, you've been sent
2: to. Which is crazy for an introvert.
3: Yeah. Yes, so and I'm watching this. It's amazing.
5: One of the things we talk about in the book is just how do you develop a mindset for living the sent life? And part of it is this identity part, like, you are this. Just like, well, why do we play? Because we're playful people. Well, why do we share our faith? Because God has made us sent people. But the other way we talk about it is just developing a great appreciation for the goodness of the good news and the lostness of people. And how do you cultivate that? Well, I was really counting on that. I'm sitting on a plane and I was like, okay, God, help me to remember the goodness of your gospel and the lostness of people. Motivate me to share your good news with them today. And the guy sits down on the plane and he's being followed by his wife, a child that's having a hard time on the plane, and presumably one of their mothers, a grandmother. And he, instead of going back to help take care of this family, even before the flight takes off, starts ordering out, drinks. And all that kind of goodwill in my heart just evaporates because I'm like, dude, go put your drink down and go help your family. You know, and I'm just trying not to get mad. And so that's going through my mind. I was like, well, God, maybe I can intervene somewhere. Give me your mercy. I don't have it. Holy Spirit, help me here. And so I asked the most innocuous question, hey, where are you headed? And he goes, we're headed to X and X place. My father-in-law, just a few hours ago, this is like at 6 a.m, so in the middle of the night, passed away from a major heart attack. I've been consoling my wife the entire night. We have no idea what we're going to do when we hit the ground. She's destroyed. I'm just trying to hold my family together. I had totally misread the situation. Yeah. And all the compassion, all the empathy, all the goodness of the gospel floods back into my soul. Because you paired the sentence with the goodness of the gospel. And we just started a conversation. And I tried to understand and ask good questions, see where he was spiritually. They were believers. And so I didn't need to introduce him to Jesus that day. I just needed to remind him of the goodness of Jesus and point him back there. And by the time we got off the plane, he was like, I can trust God with this, can't I? I said, you sure can.
4: Yeah.
5: But that's where the Spirit leads. God is, he's the great maestro. He was already doing this.
2: So often when we're encountering, especially angry people, there's always a story behind what they're expressing. And I've tried more and more not to match emotion for emotion, if I may say it that way.
5: Yeah,
2: you're angry, I'm angry too. Let's go.
5: Angry each other.
2: So how do we say, okay, what's at the root of that? And that really is what Jesus would do, right?
3: Right.
2: The woman in adultery, the woman at the well. I mean, he was so good at asking the right question.
5: And he did that. As a father sent me to the woman at the well, so I send you.
3: Right. Mm-hmm.
5: And so we're living with that expectation that that's not a once in a lifetime thing. That's going to be normal
3: for
5: a sent person.
3: And for listeners who don't travel, like we are all giving plain examples, it's changed our entire neighborhood. It's changed how I see myself as a professor. I think I'm sent to these students.
2: Oh, without a doubt.
3: To be an agent of blessing. It's no accident if you're in my class. I tell my students this.
2: This is a good little sidebar because so many times, I worked in the business arena before coming to Focus. And I had a really good business mentor. And he said, when I was thinking of coming to Focus, he said, we need good Christian business people in the business world who can reflect Christ. I mean, we are doing ministry no matter our vocation.
3: That's right.
2: Whether you're a pastor or you're working with a company, or whatever it might be the best believer in Christ you can be, because you're going to be doing ministry in that setting.
3: Wherever you are.
2: Yeah, wherever you
3: are. It's the most exciting thing when we teach on living a sent life about the theology of place. Like, John, you talk about God's sovereignty. What if it's no accident where you live? What if it's no accident the doctor's appointment you have or the grocery store you shop at? And over the years, now that we've been living this way for 10, well, most of our marriage, but really intentionally the last decade, it is amazing what happens, and life becomes such a great adventure.
2: It's so true.
3: Yeah.
2: And it, in terms of having those spiritual conversations too, you have to be a good listener. And you've written other books on this, haven't you?
3: Yes.
2: But the ability to hear how a person's coming at you. I mean, it's beautiful that professor said, I want to know everything you know about Jesus.
3: Yes.
2: I don't know anything, so
3: yes.
2: Tell me. That's pretty wide open. That's
3: right.
2: Awesome. But it often will come through a person's pain.
3: Yeah, that's right.
2: They're in an inflection point in their life. They lost a child. They got a divorce. Their father died, the plane trip. So you have to be kind of in tune and be emotionally capable of pulling that conversation along.
3: That's right.
2: Other people, it's loneliness. Mm-hmm. It's disappointment. It's loss of a job. So speak to that ability, and perhaps then how some people can be fearful that they're not really gifted that way, or they're not equipped or don't feel equipped. And they don't want to say anything stupid to do harm to the gospel.
3: No, you don't need to worry about that. When we pair the Sent book with the Six Conversations book, which you've had us on to speak about, the best thing we learned in all our research on how to have better conversations was how to listen to people's core values, and then you're able to share the gospel through that. So I was talking to an atheist professor who was really struggling with her semester, and all I said was, you know, tell me about your semester. And she was talking about how embarrassed she was because she had to do a presentation that didn't go well and it wasn't her best work. All I said to this professor, who knows I'm a Christian, I said, it sounds like you really value excellence and you have a really hard time when you haven't done your best work. She said, that is exactly who I am. And here's what she said. What do you do, Heather? What do you do? How do you recover when you know you haven't done your best work? Mm-hmm. And I said to her, well, you know, I'm a Christian. So when I don't do my best work, it doesn't change how much God loves me and cares for me. She was so fascinated by this. She said, can you come back next Tuesday? Come back to my office. I want to talk more about this. So you're listening for what people are sharing, and you're connecting it easily to what God's doing in your own life.
5: Well, yeah, because I think part of what makes us different, the extroversion, introversion, gift, maybe not the gift, Heather is really good at that, just happening, in the moment, where I think of these things to say 14 days later, but that's okay. The great maestro can help us with this, because I'll go back to a person and say genuinely, I've been thinking about you over the last 2 weeks, and I had this thought or this question, could we get together again and talk more?
2: That makes a great impression.
5: And they're like, you were thinking of me?
3: Yeah.
5: Like,
3: yeah. I love it.
5: And so
3: yeah.
5: It's a natural, it's not meant to be like a trick. It's just how God uses it.
2: Absolutely.
5: Can we extend the conversation? Can we talk more? And so you can recover from even like, oh, I had this great conversation. I wish I would have asked him this. Go ask him. Have another conversation.
2: Some of this is wrapped in courage, though. It does take a bit of courage. And I guess the other thing is practice. You may not do well every time, but you need to keep going. Keep trying. Keep doing. Because the Lord will hone that skill in you. But speak to that idea of perseverance through our fumbling.
3: Well, our best advice is to form a warm connection with people. And then what happens is the gospel naturally enters in. So sharing the gospel will never feel like a sales pitch or an awkward pivot. And the two skills you need are so easy. Asking good questions and telling great stories.
2: Yeah.
3: If you have a couple of stories of what God's been doing in your life and you're able to ask good questions, you will be amazed at what God's able to do. Mm. So you actually don't, people are amazed when we talk about living the Sent life. They're like, oh, I can actually do this. I'm going to go talk to my neighbor. And when they ask me how I'm doing, because I have a warm connection, I can say, well, actually, I'm really struggling with a lot of fear, but I have to tell you what I read in the Bible, how God's been helping me with that. Because you have a warm connection, they're not going to say, oh, I don't want to hear about that.
2: Yes.
3: They're going to listen. It's going to be life-changing.
2: You know, let me ask this, because that point, I had a Christian friend who is a well-known national ministry leader, and he said, you know, you just shouldn't go out of your way to be hated.
5: Yeah.
2: Because that's not the gospel.
3: Right.
2: And wearing badges of cold connections is not an achievement.
3: Yes.
2: In watching Jesus himself, he spoke the truth. Why would the woman at the well go to the village and tell everybody, I've met the one, I've met the one? She had to have had a warm interaction, even though Jesus was speaking truth.
3: Yeah, that's right.
2: He had to have done that in such a way that opened her heart to the possibilities.
5: Yes.
3: He did.
5: He did. And the most, let's just go love people really well.
2: And you know how hard that is, Ashley?
3: Well, also, we have a really good tip we've learned just last year. Make the problem you're having in conversation the topic of conversation. Yeah. In other words, you can say to people, I've never done this before, and I'm actually really nervous, but I want to tell you about Jesus, but I'm afraid it's going to be really weird. Guess what? The Yale Relationship Lab talks about awkward conversations. They end up liking you more.
2: Powerful.
3: And when we told a pastor, he said, I really want to live this way. I really want to share my faith. But at the gym, if someone says, what do you do for a living? It shuts it down. We counseled him. We said, okay, this is what you say. You say, I want to tell you what I do, but I'm really nervous that when you hear what I do, it'll shut down the conversation. Well, guess what? That conversation partner is going to feel a warm connection because of
2: already,
3: his vulnerability. So he's tried it. It's gone really well. So make the problem the topic of conversation and you'll find a warm connection.
2: You know, for me, what that is evidence of is how God created us.
5: Yeah,
2: that's so self obvious.
3: Right.
2: You know, he made us for a relationship. So when we treat things with relationship,
3: yes,
2: people's hearts open, and Yale can tell us this, and all the psychologists.
3: Well, there's all the social science research, right?
2: But more importantly, God will say, they're discovering the way I created you.
3: Philippians 2 is really the most important passage of scripture for us that's guided us, because it talks about the mindsets of a loving connection, you know, valuing others above yourself, taking on their interests. So you'll find that living your sent life becomes really easy. Not easy for you. You still have to trust God every day. It gets better, you say.
5: Someone asked, does it ever get easier? I said, it doesn't get easier, but it gets better. Because the more I do it, the more I practice.
2: And you're more comfortable.
5: The more comfortable with it, and the more I see God show up.
2: Yeah, that's so good.
5: Yeah.
2: This has been great. I think you get the idea of what's happening here. Sent so many good principles about being willing to share your faith with others. And you guys have really brought thoughtful ideas and concepts. And let me turn to you, the listener. Focus on the Family is here for you. We want to help you have a thriving relationship with the Lord so you can pass along your faith to your family, your friends, and others you meet. That's what we're here to do as believers in Christ. If you're not sure where to begin, we have lots of great resources to help you. 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I'm telling you, if you want to learn how to reach others for Christ, this is the book that can help you. 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

0: to the Word for Today, featuring the Bible teaching ministry of Pastor Chuck Smith, founder of the Calvary Chapel Movement. This radio program is a chapter-by-chapter, verse-by-verse study through the entire Bible. And on today's edition of the Word for Today, Pastor Chuck continues his message, Spiritual Development, as we pick up in 1 John chapter 2, verse 12. And now, with today's study, here's Pastor Chuck.
1: So we turn now in our Bibles to 1 John chapter 2, verse 12. The book of 1 John is a book of proofs. It isn't what I say, it's what I am. And I can say one thing and do another. What I say doesn't count. What I do is what counts. For if I say that I have no sin, I'm only deceiving myself. The truth isn't in me. If I say I have fellowship with God and I'm walking in darkness, I'm lying. I'm not telling the truth. If I say I know him and I don't keep his commandments, I'm a liar. The truth isn't in me. If I say I abide in him, then I ought also to walk even as he walked. If I say I'm in the light and I hate my brother, I'm in darkness. Now, John said, I write unto you, little children, because your sins are forgiven you for his name's sake. I write unto you, fathers, because you have known him that is from the beginning. I write unto you, young men, because you have overcome the wicked one. I write unto you, little children, because you have known the Father. I believe that John is here referring to spiritual development. There are people who have just received the Lord and they are babes in Christ. I write unto you, little children in your experience. And what he has to say to them is that your sins are forgiven. And hey, that's great. That's where you start. And there are a lot of people who are new in the Lord, and about the only thing they know is that their sins are forgiven. You know, they are not really versed in Christian doctrine. They really don't know too much yet about the nature of God and the nature of man and the nature of angels, or they don't know much of Christian doctrine yet, but at least they know the important thing, their sins are forgiven. And how important it is that we know that fact, that our sins are forgiven. So that's sort of your infancy state, in your the first realization as a child of God is the fact that my sins are forgiven. Now, as we grow and mature, then he addresses the state of a young man. You are strong. I write unto you, fathers, because you know him who was from the beginning. Now, again, here is the declaration of the fact that Christ has always existed. This is something that the Bible does teach. In the beginning was the Word, and the Word was with God, and the Word was God, and the same was in the beginning with God. Now, there are those who would try to reduce Christ to a created being and put him in an angel category. The Jehovah Witnesses try to equate him to Michael, one of the archangels, a created being of God. They deny the eternal existence of Jesus. But you know him who was from the beginning. When Hosea announced his birthplace, Micah rather announced his birthplace in prophecy, he said to Bethlehem, out of thee shall come he who is to rule my people Israel, whose going forth has been from old, from everlasting. Now, it is interesting, there are a couple of Hebrew words that are translated everlasting, the one word literally means to the vanishing point. Now, what that means is that in your mind, you think back as far as you can think. Let your mind go back, back, back. The scientists say, some of them at least, there's a dispute on this, but some of them say the universe is 12 billion years old. Well, let's go back beyond that. Let's go back beyond the 12 billion years that they say the universe has existed. And let's go, say, 10 times further back. 120 billion years ago. Can you conceive of 120 billion years ago? Well, let's go back beyond that. Let's you know, take it a trillion years ago. 10 trillion, 100 trillion years ago. How far can you go back before you get a vanishing point? Your mind just sort of... All right, that place where your mind can't conceive of anything before that. I mean, your mind hits the vanishing point. It sort of fades out, and your mind can't grasp it or conceive it beyond that point. That is the word in Hebrew that is translated everlasting. But there is another Hebrew word. And this word literally is beyond.

eternal God, Jesus Christ our Lord, became flesh and dwelt among us. So I write unto you, fathers, because you have known him that is from the beginning. And then I write unto you, young men, because you have overcome the wicked one. So those who are really in the battle against the enemy and have experienced God's victory. God doesn't put the babes so often in the front lines. He sort of holds them back and lets them learn and lets them develop. And we grow through the testings and the trials that we have. But as we begin to mature, many times God then allows increased trials to the strengthening of our faith and our trust in him. And that is why the scripture exhorts us, count it all joy when you fall into these diverse testings. It's part of our growth. Part of the development of our relationship with God. It's the thing that causes our roots to go deeper in him and in the word. It's sort of exciting when God closes every possible door. Because you know he's going to do something now. He only can do something. We can't do a thing, you know. And usually that's, you're in a pretty good shape when God has closed every door. Because now you're going to give up. Because there's no place to turn. You just turn to God and say, well, God, it's impossible. It can't be done. And then he'll show you what he can do. He has the opportunity. We heard, it's not a scripture. It probably should be. Man's extremities are God's opportunities. I thought that was a scripture for a long time because I heard it so much. But there's a lot of truth to that. God works. So often, when we've come to the end of our resources, our genius, our devices, and when we give up, is often the time when God then does his work. And oftentimes, he does not do it until we get to that point. For the reason that if he would act prematurely, we would be apt to attribute it to our device that we had worked out. And then we would write success formula books. For we know how to do it now. We've got it all set out in a formula, and we can teach people how to work the right combination and open the doors of everything, you know. And so God lets us get to that place of desperation, hopelessness in ourselves, that when he works, all we can say is, I can't believe what God did today. I write into you, young men, because you've overcome the wicked one. And then he goes back and he goes through the same progression again, saying the same thing to the little children, only declaring unto them, this time, I write unto you, little children, because you have known the Father. And then I write unto you, fathers, because you have known him that was from the beginning, just declares the same thing to them. But then with the young men, he changes. I have written unto you, young men, because you are strong, and the word of God abides in you. And ye have overcome the wicked one. So first of all, he just says you've overcome the wicked one. Now he gives you the secret of their strength and how it is that they overcame the wicked one. I write unto you, young men, because you are strong, because God's word abides in you. And that is always our strength against the enemy. None of us are immune from the attacks of the enemy. I don't care how far you progress in your spiritual experience, in your relationship with God, you will, as long as you are in this body, not be immune from Satan's attacks. You never grow beyond temptation. In fact, many times, the more you grow, the greater is the temptation that the enemy lays before you. You never grow beyond the point of being tempted. You never grow beyond the point

0: of struggling with the enemy, being in conflict with Satan. But I write unto you, young men, because you are strong, because the word of God abides in you, and that's the secret of my strength in overcoming the enemy, is the word of God abiding in my heart. Thy word, David said, have I hid in my heart, O Lord, that I might not sin against you. The power of the word in my heart against temptation, against sinning against God. When Satan came to Jesus with the temptations to the lust of the flesh and the lust of the eye and the pride of life, Jesus answered those temptations with the word. It is written, Jesus said. And the secret of his strength in overcoming the temptations of Satan was the word of God abiding in you. Now, there are many times when a person gets tripped up by the enemy, and it is the time when there is a dearth of God's word within your heart. Satan likes to see us so busy in so many things that we don't have time for the word. And our soul becomes sort of parched for the word of God. And I'll tell you, at that point, you are very vulnerable to the attacks of the enemy. Oh, how we need to be strong in the word, that we might be able to overcome the wicked one, because God's word abides in us. Now, John enjoins us, love not the world. That is the materialistic world around you. Neither the things that are in the world. If any man love the world, the love of the Father is not in him. Now, this is a pretty strong statement, and we better give it careful attention. If any man love the world, the love of the Father is not in him. Jesus said, no man can serve two masters. For either he'll hold to one and despise the other, love one and despise the other. You cannot serve God and mammon. You cannot. Not you should not. You cannot. And mammon, of course, is that worldly, materialistic things, the monetary system of the world. You can't serve them both. Now, John defines for us what he is meaning by the world, for he said, for all that is in the world, the lust of the flesh, the lust of the eyes, and the pride of life is not of the Father, but is of the world. When Satan comes to tempt, you can be sure that the temptation will fall in one of three categories. Either in the lust of the flesh, the lust of the eyes, or in the pride of life. Those are the three areas where Satan will attack. Go back to the Garden of Eden when he came to Eve there in the garden. Hath God said that you can eat of all of the trees that are in the garden? Yeah. All except the one in the midst of the garden, the knowledge of good and evil. God said that we should not eat of it. For in the day that we ate of it, we would surely die. Oh, you won't die. God knows that in that tree lies the knowledge of good and evil. He's trying to protect himself, to keep you from becoming like God. And when she saw that it was pleasant to the eyes, beautiful fruit, that it was pleasant to the taste, and it could make her wise as God, she ate. The lust of the flesh, great to eat, delicious. Lust of the eye, beautiful to look upon. And hey, it'll make me like God. Pride of life. And Satan tripped her up. basically when he came to Jesus, command the stones to be turned to bread, the lust of the flesh. The promise of all of the kingdoms of the world, the pride of life. And of course, cast yourself down. He will give his angels, again, the pride of life. Do something spectacular. Draw attention to yourself. These are the areas where Satan will attack you. These are the areas of the world. Now, today we are living in a day and age in which I feel that Satan is attacking in these areas in a greater degree than ever before. Jesus talked about evil days shall wax worse and worse, and because the iniquity of the earth will abound, the love of many will wax cold. The iniquity of the earth is abounding, as it was in the days of Noah, so shall it be at the coming of the Son of Man. Days of Noah, eating, drinking, and all. And hey, we've got a day and an age in which the opportunities of fulfilling the lust of the flesh are just myriad. And the lust of the eye, Satan has opened the floodgates of lustful material. Magazines, billboards, movies, where there seems to be no holds barred. Anything goes. And these things designed to inflame the passions, to start your mind thinking in these ways of the lust of the flesh and the lust of the eye, and they're working together, creating desires for fleshly fulfillment that is outside of the confines that God has established. Any man love the world system, the things that are going on. The love of the Father is not in him. There's a great inconsistency today, as so many Christians are taking and abusing their Christian liberty, presuming on the grace of God, and are trying to join with God and join with the world and make Christ one with Belial. You can't do it. You can't mix light and darkness. Love not the world, neither the things that are in the world, for he who has the love of the world in his heart has not the love of the Father. Pretty strong words. You better examine your own heart. Do I have a love for the world in my heart? Am I attracted to worldly things? Am I, you know, moving in those directions? If I have the love of the world in my heart, I have not the love of the Father. For all that is in the world, the lust of the flesh, the lust of the eyes, the pride of life, is of the world and is not of God. Now, he gives to us then the rationale. The world passes away and the lust thereof. Hey, if your life is bound up in worldly things, the lust and the desires and the love for the world, if that's where your life is, know that it's going to pass away. The world passes away and the lust thereof. You're investing in things that are going to perish.
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0: May the Lord bless and keep you in the love of Jesus Christ. And may the Lord work in your life this week in a special way, bringing forth victory out of seeming defeat, revealing that way when there seems to be no way. And may you experience God's hand upon your life as He trains, as He teaches, as He develops His work of love and grace within your life, as He prepares you for the future and for those things that He wants you to possess of His grace and of His glory. May the Lord strengthen you and cause your life to be a witness for Him. In Jesus' name.
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0: a small folk group or a large orchestra, beautiful music comes when everyone plays together in rhythm and harmony. 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In a time of division and disunity in the culture, it's more important than ever that we all come together in one accord, as the Bible puts it.
1: If you've ever had a new car, there's nothing like the smell of a new car. You know what I'm saying? It's cruising down the road. Everything is clean and shiny and everything's working. Let's just say you got your new car and you're driving around. You're loving it. It's so fantastic. And then after about a week or so, your car just sputters and stops. You have to pull over to the side of the road. You have it trailered to the car dealership. You're pretty upset. You're saying, why did this car stop? It's brand new. And the dealer gets in your car and he turns it on and he says, you're out of gas. Okay. How silly would that be? And so I bring this up because sometimes as Christians, we fail to realize that we need to be filled and refilled and refilled again with the Holy Spirit. And we're looking at a church, the first century church, the church that changed the world. And this was something that they encountered on a regular basis, because I think sometimes as Christians, we're sort of sputtering, we're slowing down, we're not firing on all cylinders. It's because we need fuel in the tank. But what does it mean to be filled with the Holy Spirit? I think when we hear that phrase, we imagine it must be an emotional experience. Well, the fact is it can be, right? When you say, Lord, fill me with your Holy Spirit, you may feel something. But then again, you may feel nothing. I said recently, do you have an emotional experience when you put gas in your car or your SUV? And I said, you may, once you see how much money it's going to cost you, right? So we have to set the emotional idea aside. Understand, this first century church, they were filled with the Spirit again and again and again, and it set them into motion. In fact, I think you could title the book of Acts, the Acts of the Holy Spirit. The Bible doesn't call this the Acts of the Apostles. It was titled later. But really, this is the work of the Holy Spirit. And when we bring up the Holy Spirit, some people wonder, who is the Holy Spirit? I heard someone ask my wife the other day, they're very new in the faith, who is the Holy Spirit? Well, that's a good question. The Holy Spirit is part of the Trinity, Father, Son, and Holy Spirit. He is a personality. He's not just a force. He has a distinct will and purpose. In fact, the Holy Spirit can be resisted. The Holy Spirit can be quenched. The Holy Spirit can be lied to. The Holy Spirit can be insulted. And the Holy Spirit can even be blasphemed. In fact, the only unforgivable sin in the Bible is the blasphemy of the Holy Spirit. What does that mean? The work of the Holy Spirit is to bring us to Jesus Christ. That's point number one. He's come to bring us to Jesus. John 16:8, Jesus says, speaking of the Spirit, when he has come, he will convict the world of sin and of righteousness and of judgment. So if I blaspheme, it means I'm resisting the primary work he has come to do in my life. I'm saying no to Jesus. The only unforgivable sin is a rejection of Christ. Every other sin can be forgiven. So the Holy Spirit comes to bring us to Jesus. Number two, the Holy Spirit seals us. So when you become a Christian, he seals you. What does this even mean? Well, over in Ephesians 1:13, it says, when you believed in Christ, he identified you as his own by giving you the Holy Spirit, whom he promised long ago. Listen, the Spirit is God's guarantee, and he will give us the inheritance he promised, and that he purchased us to be his own people. So let's go back to that new car purchase. If you go down to the car lot, you say, I like that car. I'd like to buy that car. Can you hold it for me for 6 months? They're going to say, no, we cannot do that, because someone else may come and want to buy that car. But if you put a deposit down, we'll hold it for you for, you know, a certain amount of time, you know, maybe 24 hours, maybe 48 hours, but we need a deposit showing that you really want to buy this car, so you put a serious deposit down on the car. In the same way, God says, I'm serious about the work I'm doing in your life, and to prove it, when you believe in me, I'm giving you the Holy Spirit. It's my guarantee that I'll give you the inheritance I promise. Number three, the Holy Spirit assures me that I am a child of God. Have you ever doubted if you're really saved? Have you ever questioned if you're really going to heaven? Have you ever wondered if you really are God's child? Listen, if you put your faith in Christ, the Bible says God has sent his Spirit into your life to remind you that you belong to him. Here's another one. The Holy Spirit teaches us. John 14, 26, the Helper, Jesus says, the Holy Spirit, whom the Father will send in my name, he will teach you all things and will bring to your remembrance all things that I have said to you. Have you ever had a time where you're just reading the Bible and all of a sudden it just comes alive? A verse just jumps off the page and it speaks to you so directly. That's exactly what you needed to hear. Or has there been another occasion where maybe you're sharing your faith with someone or encouraging or ministering to someone, and suddenly a verse that you don't even remember memorizing jumps into your brain and you're quoting it perfectly and you're saying, how did that happen? That is the work of the Holy Spirit teaching you and bringing things to your remembrance. And also the Holy Spirit leads us. Romans 8:14 says, for as many as are led by the Spirit of God, they are the sons of God. And finally, the Holy Spirit wants to empower you and fill you again and again and again. Ephesians 5 says, don't be drunk with wine, because that will ruin your life, but be filled with the Spirit, speaking to yourself in psalms and hymns and spiritual songs, singing and making melody in your hearts to the Lord. That phrase, be filled, is a command. You're commanded to be filled with the Spirit. Secondly, it's something you should receive again and again. It speaks of a continuous flow of the Spirit into your life. So we need to be praying for this each and every day. So we're in Acts 2. And we're reading about the day of Pentecost, when the Holy Spirit was poured out on the church. They spoke in new languages or tongues, and there were divided flames of fire on their head. Now, let me say this. This was a one-off event. It never happened like this again. People were filled with the Spirit again, but not in this particular way. So this was sort of the explosion of the engine, if you will, like when you start your car, that set the early church into motion. We don't need another Pentecost any more than we need another Calvary. Jesus doesn't have to die again and again. He's done that. It's finished. And we don't need another Pentecost. What we need is to appropriate what was unleashed on the day of Pentecost, for the power of the Spirit is still here for us today.
2: Pastor Greg Laurie will have the second half of his message in just a moment. We really enjoy hearing when people appreciate Pastor Greg's messages.
3: I just wanted to let Greg know that he has inspired my life. I feel like he's an older brother, and he's given me so much hope and love with the Word of Christ. I just retired as a law enforcement after 41 years, and thank you for everything you do in bringing the Word of Christ to the lost and to the needy. Take care.
2: It's a blessing to know that listeners are hearing these messages and God is using his word to touch hearts. How have Pastor Greg's studies impacted your life? Would you let him know? Send an email to greg@harvest.org. Well, Pastor Greg is about to lead us into an exciting part of our text today in Acts chapter 2. He continues.
1: So let's find out what happened, because after this outpouring of the Spirit took place, Simon Peter got up and preached a sermon, and 3,000 people believed. That's a lot of people. Why? Why did so many respond? I think there's some principles in his message that we can employ in our own lives as we share the gospel. Let's read Acts 2, verses 2 to 7. I'm reading, by the way, from the New Living Translation. On the day of Pentecost, all the believers are meeting together in one place. Suddenly, there was a sound from heaven like the roaring of a mighty windstorm, and it filled the house where they were sitting, and then what looked like flames or tongues of fire appeared and settled on each of them. And everyone present was filled with the Holy Spirit, and they began speaking in other languages as the Spirit gave them this ability. At that time, there were devout Jews from every nation living in Jerusalem, and when they heard the loud voice, everyone came running, and they were bewildered to hear their own language being spoken by the believers, and they were completely amazed and said, "How can this be?" So God is getting ready now to change the world with 120 people. What can we learn from them? Here's point number one if you're taking notes. They were unified. They were unified. They were together. Verse 2, on the day of Pentecost, all the believers were meeting together in one place. These believers had no earthly power. They had no armies. They had no money. They had no status. They had no political power, but they had Jesus, and Jesus had them, and they were together. I don't know if I can remember a time in our nation when we've been more divided. And I would even say in the church, so many unnecessary divisions. And I think sometimes we're allowing our political views to overshadow our theological views. And some people are even picking churches according to if they represent them in every way politically. And we find ourselves divided. We need to remember that our primary message is about God's kingdom, calling people to Christ. It is the devil that wants to divide us, because the devil knows that he can divide and conquer. And my response is, let's get together. Let's work together. Let's pray together. And that's what we do in the Harvest Crusade. We come together and we pray and we bring folks out to hear the gospel. And we can disagree on secondary issues and still focus on what matters, which is the gospel. So here is this violent, rushing wind. The word suddenly implies it was supernatural. And of course, it was this incredible move of the Holy Spirit. And they're filled with the Spirit. And as I've already said, God wants to refill you again and again and again. As a matter of fact, after the day of Pentecost, some of the apostles were told to stop preaching the gospel. So what do? They said, let's pray for even more boldness to preach the gospel. I love that attitude. And in Acts 4:31, we read, after they prayed this prayer, the building where they were meeting shook, and they were all filled with the Holy Spirit, and they preached God's message with boldness. So God refilled them again, didn't he? Now, there's no better example of the difference that the Holy Spirit can make in a person's life than Simon Peter. Simon Peter, who openly denied his Lord. Simon Peter, who was more concerned about the opinions of some random stranger than what Christ himself thought. Who gets up to deliver this sermon? Simon Peter. Where did he get this chutzpah? Where did he get this courage? Where did he get this boldness? He got it from being filled with the Holy Spirit. Remember, Acts 1:8, you shall receive power after the Holy Spirit has come upon you to be witnesses unto me. This is practical power. This is power with a purpose. Because it's not how high you can jump, it's how straight you walk when you hit the ground again. And I think sometimes people want to go to church, they want to have an emotional encounter. That's okay in a way. But what I'm more interested in is how it impacts you. The holiest moment of the church service is when God's people walk out the doors and the impact we make in the world. That's what we'll see. That's what we'll see if this is making any difference in our lives. So let's look now at what Peter says. Acts chapter 2, verse 36. He gets up and says these words to the people gathered. Everyone in Israel know for certain the Lord God has made this Jesus, whom you crucified, to be both Lord and Messiah. Peter's words pierced their hearts, and they said to him and the other apostles, brothers, what should we do? Peter replied, Every one of you should repent of your sins and turn to God and be baptized in the name of Jesus Christ for the forgiveness of your sins, and you will receive the gift of the Holy Spirit. This promise is to you, to your children, those who are far away, and to all who have called on the Lord our God. Then Peter continued preaching for a long time, strongly urging all the listeners, save yourselves from this crooked generation. Those who believed what Peter said were baptized and added to the church that day, about 3,000 in all. Wow, stop there. 3,000 new believers. It's amazing. On one day, after one sermon. Why did Peter have such an amazing response to his message? He knew his audience or his congregation. He knew that some of the people he was speaking to literally played a role in the crucifixion of Jesus. Can you imagine if maybe one of those Roman guards was there that pounded the spikes into the hands of Jesus? The religious leaders were there for sure, listening in, very critical. And he points maybe a finger, you crucified him. Not speaking figuratively, he's saying, you, I know you, I remember you, I was there, I saw you. You crucified him. So it's very specific. He also quotes a lot of scripture. He quotes huge portions of the Old Testament, apparently from memory. So the fisherman had been busy. He had been reading and memorizing the Bible. It's not like he pulled out the scroll of Joel here. That's a big giant scroll. They didn't have Bibles like we have now. Well, I have to open this. Someone help me open Joel. No, he just, from his heart, quoted scripture. See, that was his audience. They were people that knew scripture. There were Jewish people in Jerusalem for Pentecost, and he spoke to them in a way they would understand. Contrast that to Paul on Mars Hill, speaking to the people of Athens. We would describe that as a pagan culture. They didn't know the Lord. They didn't know scripture. They worshiped false gods. And so Paul spoke in a different way to them. And if we were to look at our country today, we're much more like Athens than we are like Jerusalem. We're in a post-Christian era. When I began preaching back in the 1800s, people were more biblically literate then. When I would say Adam and Eve or Noah and his ark or reference some story, they at least had a general sense of what that meant. Nowadays, people, they don't even know the most basic Bible stories. That's why we have to really speak in a clear way to people today, because they're so biblically illiterate. So when you're sharing your faith, get to know the person you're speaking to.

0: Pastor Greg Laurie, with great insight today from our studies of Acts chapter 2 and our need to unify and deliver the good news to a culture that needs it so desperately. And there's more to come from this message here on A New Beginning. Well, Pastor Greg, let's speak to someone listening today who sort of feels like they're on the outside looking in. They believe in God, they hope to go to heaven, but they're not completely sure they will, and they're not even sure how to be sure. They can be sure, can't they?
1: That's right. The Bible says, whoever will call upon the name of the Lord will be saved. So think of it this way. Maybe you're out in a riptide in the ocean, and you can't get your footing, and you're in trouble, and you see a lifeguard. Call out for help, and the lifeguard will rescue you. The same is true spiritually. You're drowning in your sin. You need help. Jesus will save you. He will rescue you, but you must call out to him. And you know how you do that? You do it in prayer. So let me just lead you in a simple prayer. And you can pray this prayer after me. You can pray it out loud if you like. And this is where you are calling out to Jesus to save you. Just pray this. Lord Jesus, I know I'm a sinner. And I know you are the Savior who died on the cross for my sin and rose again from the dead. Now, Lord, I turn from my sin and I put my faith in you. Be my Savior, my Lord, be my God and my friend. I choose to follow you from this moment forward. In Jesus' name I pray. Amen. 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And I have a resource I want to send you. 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Here's Dave to tell you more.
0: 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Well, Pastor Greg, we're making available your new book called What Every Growing Christian Needs to Know. And I'm telling you, this has some of the best must-have principles for believers. Now, is it meant more as a primer for new Christians or for sort of a refresh for all of us? What's the main goal?
1: That's a great question. The answer is it's meant for both.
0: Okay.
1: Yes. It's great for a new Christian to read this because it goes through the basic things that every growing, and I want to emphasize that word growing, Christian needs to know. The Christian life is one of constant development, constant change, constant growth. And so to encourage that growth, there are certain things that we must engage in. And by the way, Dave, these are things that we never outgrow. Any more than you would outgrow eating. You know, can you imagine somebody saying, oh yeah, I used to be into the whole eating thing. I would eat with the best of them, breakfast, lunch, dinner, even an occasional snack, but I don't eat anymore. Well, that's interesting. The reality is you're not going to be with us much longer.
0: Yeah.
1: Or, oh yes, I used to breathe air with everybody else. Now, there's certain things you need to do to function physically, and the same is true spiritually. And I think what I share in this book is nothing new in one sense, so it could be new to some people, especially a new believer, but the importance of reading the Bible, how to do that more effectively, how to get the most out of Bible study, how to pray, secrets to answered prayer. I talk about the importance of the church, being involved in the church. I also address the topic of sharing your faith, how to do it, how not to do it, and much more. So yes, this will be an encouraging book for a brand new believer, but it will also be an encouraging book for any believer that wants to keep growing, and we should all want that.
0: Oh, yeah, that's for sure. Well, let us send you a copy of this brand new book from Pastor Greg. Again, it's called What Every Growing Christian Needs to Know. 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

0: Calvary Chapel Christian School, the faculty brings their faith and experience to the classrooms. School Vice Principal Pastor Anthony Bonilla comes from a background of 8 years in the U.S. Air Force, 17 years as a Honolulu police officer, 10 years as a full-time pastor, and a proud parent of 3 CCCS graduates.
1: Aloha kako. I'm Pastor Anthony, Vice Principal of Calvary Chapel Christian School. 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It will be my joy to come alongside your Ohana in discipling your Keiki that they might grow in the grace and knowledge of Jesus Christ.
0: Call CCCS 524-0846 or visit cccsofhonolulu.org and get your child's education headed in the right direction.
2: This is John MacArthur with another edition of Portraits of Grace. When the psalmist said, "I have restrained my feet from every evil way that I may keep thy word," he was acknowledging a key principle of spiritual growth. That is, you must put away sin if you expect to benefit from God's word. As a believer, you have the ability to both receive God's word and get rid of sin. That means you should never presume on God's grace by approaching his word with unconfessed sin. David prayed, "Keep back thy servant from deliberate sins. Let them not rule over me. Then I shall be blameless." You see, David wanted to be pure before the Lord. I pray that you share his desire and will always receive the word with purity. Peter said the same thing in 1 Peter 2. Lay aside sin, then receive the word. This is John MacArthur, looking forward to bringing you more Portraits of Grace.

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1: You're listening to Straight from the Heart, the Bible teaching radio ministry of Calvary Chapel, Philadelphia. Our teacher here on Straight from the Heart is Senior Pastor Joe Foch. We're currently in the New Testament, going verse by verse through the book of Colossians. On today's broadcast, we'll continue our study, beginning in chapter 2. Before we finish, I'll give you some additional information so you can contact us with any questions or comments. But first, open your Bible to Colossians chapter 2 and let's join Pastor Joe as he continues.
2: We come as far as verse 6 where it says, "As ye have therefore received Christ Jesus the Lord, so walk ye in him, rooted and built up in him and established in the faith, as ye have been taught, abounding therein with thanksgiving. As you have therefore received Christ Jesus the Lord, so walk ye in him." Paul had established Christ as divine, eternal, creator, sustainer, redeemer, the head of the church. Again, addressing these truths in a city that was reflective of the Roman world, with many different religious ideas and philosophies swirling around, and even some of those filled with half-truths and less than half-truths, and our Arianism and Gnosticism and things that philosophies that took the name of Christ but mingled it in with lies. And Paul now is challenging these Colossians and us: "As you have therefore received Christ Jesus the Lord, so walk ye in him." Now, as you have therefore received Christ Jesus, you know, we were saved by Christ. We should walk in Christ. We were saved, he's the living word, not by corruptible seed, but incorruptible, which is the word of God. Peter tells us, "So as you have received the word of God, so walk in the word of God." We were born again, not of the will of man, but of the Spirit, born of the Spirit. "As you have therefore received the Spirit," and the new birth, "then walk in the Spirit, having begun in the flesh." Paul was there, you're going to having begun in the Spirit, you're going to be made perfect in the flesh. So there's this challenge here: as you have received Christ, so walk in him. Well, you can't walk in Christ without walking in the Word, because the Word is part of what God used in the process of your redemption, your salvation. And you can't walk in Christ without walking in the Word. You can't walk in Christ without walking in the Spirit. You can't divide those out so that one is effective and applicable and the others are not. "As you have received Christ Jesus," and I think it's very important that it says the Lord. Not just fire insurance, the Lord. Because he established the fact that he's divine, he's eternal, he's creator, he's redeemer, he's head of the church. And certainly if he's all of that, then when you got saved, yes, you were saved by grace. It was unmerited favor. There isn't anything you could do to earn it or deserve it. It was, you are unworthy. Well, let's just get over that and forget it once and for all. That's the wonderful thing. That's why the gospel is called the good news, because you're unworthy and you're going to heaven anyway by faith if you trusted Christ to wash you and cleanse you and to be your Lord. But "as you have received Christ Jesus the Lord," if you're walking in the Word and you're walking in the Spirit and you're walking in Christ, he's not just Savior, not just fire insurance, but he's the Lord of your life too. He's preeminent in your life. "As you have received Christ Jesus the Lord, so then continue in Christ Jesus." And a particular warning for those that would be drawn away by other teachings. But Paul's going to use four participles now in the seventh verse to describe that process, that ongoing process. And he does it this way. He says, "Rooted," the first participle. So we know there's a part of our experience in Christ, where we have been now rooted in Christ. We draw our nourishment from Christ, from His Spirit, from His Word, like a tree planted by rivers of water, it says in Psalm 1. So there's a very natural, supernatural part of this. But then he moves on from rooted to built up. We're built on the foundation of Christ and the apostles and the prophet. There's a part of it there where, yes, we're saved, we're rooted in Christ. There is a continual divine flow to our lives. Then there is a process in Christ that happens through His Word, through the body of Christ, through the leadership Christ raises up, where we continue to grow and to be built in Christ. That build up in Him. Then he uses a third participle that is established. You see it there in the faith, and that means to be strengthened. So if we're rooted in Christ, we're drawing our sustenance and our life from Christ. If we're being built up in Christ, certainly then we must be being strengthened in the faith, and as you have been taught, abounding, that's the fourth participle, therein with thanksgiving. I mean, why shouldn't our lives be lives that are filled with thanksgiving? We've been saved, been cleansed, all unmerited, brought into the family of God with a simplicity so profound that the world philosophers and thinkers can't accept it, yet with a simplicity so profound and powerful that a child can embrace the faith and be born again and receive the things of the kingdom. You and I rooted in that, being built up in that, being strengthened in that, abounding in thanksgiving. Great exhortation. I'm not always abounding in thanksgiving. Hopefully I'm rooted in Christ and being built up in Christ and I'm being strengthened and I'm thankful 83.4% of the time. Abounding in thanksgiving, it says. Now, verse 8 says this, if you look there, beware lest any man spoil you. Next warning is going to be in verse 16, if you look there, let no man therefore judge you. And then in verse 18, let no man beguile you. So now, because of all of those things in place, Paul gives this warning. Beware. And the tenses are constantly be on the lookout. Constantly beware. Lest any man, any human influence, spoil you

The philosophy that you're going to encounter, the world thinking that you're going to encounter there, the world view that you're going to encounter there. And if you're not careful, there's going to be something there that tries to move you from the simplicity and the foundation that you have in Christ. The world will try to do that every day under many different guises, many different. The idea is, if in the philosophies and the things you're not hearing in the worldview, if Christ is not preeminent in those things, then those are the things that we're being warned about. Beware lest any man spoil you, steal the riches through some battle in your mind, through philosophy, through vain deceit, after the tradition of men, religious practices that would complicate, that would, you know, there are denominations who say to us today, you know, as Protestants, and I guess we're Protestants in that sense, we're Trinitarians, we're Orthodox in what we believe, but we do believe this, sola scriptura, that the scripture is the sole foundation for what we believe and what we practice. If we see Jesus talk about it in the Gospels, if we see it practiced in the book of Acts, if we see it elaborated upon in the epistles, now we have church faith and practice. We see foot washing, not really in the book of Acts, not elaborated on, so it isn't a mandatory part of, and if you've ever been to one, it's embarrassing anyway, especially if they surprise it on you and you didn't have a chance to change your socks. Baptism in the Gospels, in the book of Acts, elaborated on the epistles, part of church life and practice. Sola scriptura. I should be able to say to you what Paul says to the church in Acts 17:11. There he says to the Berean that the Bereans were more noble because they didn't believe Paul, but they searched the scripture to see if what he was saying is true. Everyone in this room, you have access to the scripture. There are people around this planet that are dying. Amen. Shedding their blood trying to get a copy of this book. We have one everywhere, in our glove compartment, on our dashboard, in the bathroom, on the coffee table, in the lost and found. We have tremendous access to the Word of God, and I should be able to say to you, don't believe anything you hear me say here, Sunday, Wednesday. You have the prerogative and the right, and it's incumbent upon you to go search the Scripture to see if those things that we're talking about are true. Central things, orthodox things, very important. There are churches that say the authority is Scripture and church tradition. And there is there the tradition of men. We're warned about it. Taking you away from sola scriptura, the word of God that's eternal, when heaven and earth and the tradition of men pass away and are no more. Now, you have to understand, many of those traditions, wonderful things. Things to bring truths to remembrance. Things that don't necessarily contradict the scripture. But there are traditions in the church and in other religious practices that contradict the scripture. Those are the tradition of men. They can't be inspired of God, of the one true living God, of Christ, of the Holy Spirit who wrote the scripture, if they contradict the scripture. God's not schizophrenic. He doesn't write something down, tell us his word is eternal, and then contradict himself 200 years, 300 years later. So we're warned here. We have this tremendous freedom in Christ. We have riches. We have things unimaginable that we receive by faith, that he loves us and he's cleansed us and he's called us his sons and daughters, and that, maybe we're a carpenter or you sit in front of a computer all day or we're driving a truck, but the truth is we're sons and daughters of the King. If people knew who that we were, they wouldn't cut us out in traffic. And we have tremendous riches, and our life is hid in Christ with God. We haven't even seen the beginning of it yet. And then that way we can live in this world with hope. If a loved one goes on before us, if some tragedy happens, we have something that's an anchor to our soul because of the truth of the things of Scripture. And they are riches that are unimaginable.
And don't let philosophy and

0: vain deceit or the traditions of men. Take those things away from you. They've been bought in the blood of Christ. The eternal God, the creator, the sustainer, the redeemer who shed his blood to make those things available to mortal human beings who are washed and cleansed and walk in faith. Don't let the tradition of men, vain deceit, philosophy, spoil you like an army who takes plunder from somebody they have victory over. After the rudiments of this world, and not after Christ, he's warning us of verse 8. For in him, in Christ, dwelleth all of the fullness of the Godhead bodily. In Christ dwelleth all of the fullness of the Godhead bodily. All of the fullness of the Godhead bodily. All that God is and was, all of his power, all of his majesty, all of it dwelt in Christ. And there's a great mystery there, no doubt. And it will be revealed. But the idea is that you don't have to go search for the deep things of God and sit somewhere with a blanket over your head or meditate on your navel or crawl on your knees to a crucifix. All of the fullness of the Godhead dwelled in Christ. In him, all of that fullness. If you get home alone tonight and you sit there and simply say, Lord Jesus, here I am. Search me. Shine the light of your Spirit and your word upon my heart. Deal with me. You need not go any further. There is no greater authority. There is no greater power. He said, all authority in heaven and earth is given unto me. You are as far as you can go in approaching grace and truth and authority and power and adoption and love and mercy in Christ. In him dwelleth all the fullness of the Godhead bodily. And you, plural, now that's not you individually, that's us, you are complete in him, which is the head of all principality and power, because there was angel worship going on in Colossia, talking about intermediate spiritual powers and so forth. He says, no, he is the head of all principality and power, in whom also you are circumcised with the circumcision made without hands, in putting off of the body of sins of the flesh by the circumcision of Christ. You know, there is a spiritual circumcision. What took place in old in Israel in circumcision was something looking forward to a greater truth. There is a spiritual circumcision. In physical circumcision, there is a small piece of flesh cut away. In Christ, by the new birth, there is a breaking of the power of sin in our lives so that it no longer need be dominant. Oh, it's there. We don't let it reign, but the power of it is broken. And a spiritual cutting away of the sinful nature has taken place, and the breaking of its power in our lives through Christ. And he's going to say that there is a spiritual baptism, buried with him in baptism, wherein you also are risen with him through the faith of the operation of God who hath raised him from the dead. So buried with him in baptism. Yeah, the baptism in water is a symbol of a greater truth, that we have entered into the death and into the resurrection of Christ, that we are partakers in that. Just as physical circumcision is a symbol of a greater truth, physical baptism, standing in front of people, you know, there weren't altar calls until probably the 16th century. In the early church, your public stand was when you went and publicly you were baptized and gave public testimony to your faith that you were entering into the death and resurrection of Christ. That was symbolic of a greater spiritual truth that had taken place in your life. And Paul says that here. And you, being dead in your sins and the uncircumcision of your flesh, that was our condition, hath he made alive, that's quickened, he didn't make you faster, he made you alive. He hath quickened together with him, having forgiven you, you can circle this word, I like it, all trespasses, having forgiven you all trespasses. trespasses, blotting out the handwriting of ordinances that was against us. That word blotting out is obliterating. I like that. Taking out of existence the handwriting of ordinances that was against us, which was contrary to us, and took it out of the way, nailing it to his cross, and spoiling principalities and powers. Interesting now. You remember in Acts chapter 15, as the new church is trying to deliberate exactly what is required of the Gentiles, Peter says, "Why put ye a yoke of bondage again upon them, which was too heavy for us or our fathers to bear? Why would we bring them under the law? We were unable to bear that." And after praying and deliberating there, they decide, if you keep yourself from fornication, from things strangled, from idols, from blood, you remember the poor, you're off to a good start. You're off to a good start. Because the law was something that was a schoolmaster to make us recognize our need for forgiveness, never something to provide righteousness. And it says that Christ took the ordinances and obliterated them, nailing them to his cross. You know the old story of Martin Luther in a study, translating the Greek New Testament into German to make it available to the common people. And the tradition goes, if you go there to a study in Germany, there's a big stain on the wall. And the story goes that as he was there, Satan appeared to him and began to accuse him. And he said, "I'm not surprised to see you." He said, "Wait till I..." And he took a quill and a piece of paper, and he started to write down all the accusations, selfishness, anger, lust, greed, and Satan was accusing. And he said, "What else? What else?" And he kept writing. And finally, you know, after a long list, he said, "Is that all?" And the tradition says that Satan said, "Yes." And then Luther wrote real big across the bottom, "Washed in the blood of the Lamb," and took the bottle of ink and threw it at the devil where it splattered on the wall. Well, that's what Christ did. He obliterated the law, the ordinances, the rules, the regulation, the standards, the idea that through performance we become righteous. And Paul's establishing something different. He's not a moralizer. He's not saying to the church, you have to do this and you have to do that and you can't do this and you can't do that. He's saying, by keeping those rules and regulations, you were never able to prove anything or to make yourself righteous because it wasn't happening in your heart. Oh yeah, you may have kept some religious rules that made your flesh feel good and give you a false confidence, but in your heart you were still sinful. And Paul's not here to try to moralize the church. He's saying those standards and rules and regulations never provided anything, and Christ destroyed them by his work on the cross. And he's saying now there is a new work within you through the power of the Spirit, and anything that you do should be born out of that. Yes, we want to see fruit in your life. We want to see the evidence of the new birth. We want to see you walking in victory, but not doing those things trying to be righteous, but doing those things because you are already victorious through the death and resurrection of Christ, and you have a new nature now that is drawn to a higher standard. And he's going to go on and develop that. So here he's saying, we have the victory through Christ. He took the ordinances, destroyed them, the things that were contrary to us, took them out of the way, nailing them to his cross. And now look what he says, and having spoiled principalities and powers, he made a show of them openly, triumphing over them in it, in his cross. So he says, don't you be spoiled. Don't you be spoiled. Don't you be like somebody who's defeated in some battle and has all of their riches carried off by a foreign army. Don't let that happen. Don't let philosophy and vain deceit and the tradition of man and the rudiments of the world take away the victory that you have in Christ, because he's done something in your heart. And isn't the physical circumcision, but it's a spiritual circumcision accomplished by Christ. Isn't a physical baptism, it is a reality that you've entered into the death and resurrection of Christ. And it is in him you have victory, because he has defeated the law and obliterated the ordinances that were against you. And then he's taken principalities and powers, these spiritual forces behind the scenes, and he made a show of them, opening, spoiling them. Jesus is the one who had the victory, and he's the one who's carried off the possession of that army. He's the one who spoiled principalities and powers, and you stand in victory. So don't you be ones who are spoiled by worldly wisdom and deceit and philosophy, because it's a spiritual struggle. So he says, first of all, we have that victory in Christ, and Christ is the one who spoiled principalities and powers. Verse 16, he says then, let no man therefore judge you. Okay? The tenses indicate stop letting any man judge you. Because it seems that the Colossians were doing that. Stop letting people continually judge you in regards to meat. That's not just meat, it's what you eat, food, or in drink, or in respect to a holiday, holy day, or the new moon. The Jews had a lunar feast. Their feasts were attached to the full moon, or of Sabbath days, which are a shadow of things to come, but the body of Christ. So don't let any man judge you.
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1: 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Did you think Jesus only cares about things like heaven and hell? About forgiveness and sin? About holiness and wickedness? About truth and lies? About salvation and judgment? Jesus does care about those things, but he also cares about your job, about whether your child makes the sports team, about your children's college tuition, about your budget, about the roof that leaks, about all the other physical problems and needs we face. Listen to me. 1 Peter 5:7 says, "Cast all your care upon him, for he cares for you." Jesus cares even if the physical problem we face is largely of our own making. He cares if we are having financial struggles, even if they were caused by our having run up massive debts on our charge accounts for things we wanted but did not necessarily need. Jesus cares about your physical needs today. This is Ann Graham Lotz.

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1: Welcome, everyone, to Family Talk. It's a ministry of the James Dobson Family Institute, supported by listeners just like you. I'm Dr. James Dobson, and I'm thrilled that you've joined us.
2: Well, welcome to Family Talk. I'm Roger Marsh. You know, prayer is one of the most powerful gifts that God has given to His children. It aligns our hearts with His. It invites us into a relationship with Him and opens the door for Him to do extraordinary things in and through our lives. On today's edition of Dr. James Dobson's Family Talk, we're bringing you a classic conversation between Dr. Dobson and his dear friend, Dr. Dick Eastman. Dick served as international president of Every Home for Christ for 34 years, and he was the originator of the Change the World School of Prayer, which has trained more than 2 million believers in over 120 nations. Now, as you may have heard, Dr. Dick Eastman passed away earlier this year on April 21st at his home in the Colorado Springs area. He was 82 years old. Dick devoted his entire life to prayer and to carrying the gospel to every corner of the earth, and his legacy continues to touch lives all around the world. So we're especially grateful to bring you this conversation today. In it, you're going to hear Dick share the remarkable story of how Jesus moved in his life from a childhood of hardship to a life-changing encounter in a college prayer closet to a worldwide ministry born out of faithful, persistent prayer. It's a testimony to what God can do when we simply say yes to Him. So let's listen in now to Dr. James Dobson and his guest, Dr. Dick Eastman, right here on Family Talk.
1: You and your team have literally taken the gospel to the ends of the earth, and that's not an exaggeration. And we're going to talk more about that prayer ministry that God laid on you very, very early, and you've been at it for a long time, and you have been the keynote speaker at many national and international events on prayer and leadership and evangelism. You've written books on these topics, and you've conducted hundreds of hours of seminars and workshops, including the monthly Change the World School of Prayer. There's so many components to the work that you've done, Dick, and I admire you, and I thank God for you. This training has impacted more than 3 million Christians in 120 nations. And you are obviously a very busy man, but the work continues.
3: It does. It certainly does.
1: We're so glad to have you here today to talk about this. You and I were in a mutual support group in the 90s. And we got together and prayed together. Yes, so we're kind of soul brothers in some way. Let me take you back to your college days, because you had a pretty rough road. You've always been just, you've had barely enough money to support what you felt God was asking you to do, and that was true in college, wasn't it?
3: Well, you know, when I first went to college, I remember my mother saying goodbye to me, putting me on the train, you know, and handed me a $20 bill. That's exactly what I started with.
1: Oh, my.
3: So I had to get a job right away, and just miracle after miracle of how the Lord sustained us and just set in motion, you know, the things He's doing today. But, you know, those are great times that really teach you to depend on the Lord.
1: As a matter of fact, let's go back earlier than that, because you had a pretty tough childhood, didn't you?
3: Well, yeah, my father, I never, ever knew him having health. Even when he passed away, as he was in his last moments, I asked my mother, how long has Dad been regularly in the hospital for months at a time? And she said, I was thinking about that yesterday, and it's been 29 years.
1: Oh, my.
3: We're up to 3 to 5 months or more in the hospital, and so we just didn't have money. I remember I was I was a paper boy, you know, and I delivered like so many young guys did, and I had picked up the newspaper one day because there had been a track meet like the day before, maybe it was that morning, and it was an evening paper, and I opened up in the sports page, you know, to see, you know, like Henry Aaron, my idol back then or whatever it was, and there was my picture that someone was at the school, and I was running in socks because I couldn't
1: Ford track shoes.
3: And it had my name, and it said socks askew running in the
1: That really does illustrate it. Was it really that bad?
3: Well, it was a real struggle. It was a struggle, and yet during those days, the Lord had His hand on us, and working into my life, and it was a season. Now you look back at and just say, Lord, thank you for what you've done.
1: How many years have you been married now?
3: 51. I decided this one night late, we were up together, and I just thought, I'm gonna, and we're sitting really close, and it was real cozy, and I
1: understand that.
3: And I said, I need to tell you something, and she graciously said, what? And I said, I love you. And she just jerked away from me. I mean, literally jerked. And I thought, oh boy, I've missed the mark here. And when I said to her, don't you have something to say? And she said, well, what am I supposed to say? And I said, well, usually when a young man says to a young lady, I love you, they say back, I love you too. And she said, I can't say that. And then I said, well, do you think you ever could? She said, well, and she said this, well, maybe in 6 months, and then again, maybe never. Which set up an encounter with the Lord 3 days later that really changed our lives.
1: In what way?
3: Well, she said to me things like, we can still date. It's like, that state, we can still be friends.
1: It ain't going anywhere, yeah. But if you want to hang around, I don't think I'd take that deal.
3: I was working all night shift at a grocery store to pay my tuition. And so in the afternoon of that third day, I was in prayer and had this in our closet, the big closet in our dorm room. And the Lord just began to speak to me and made what now seems like unbelievable promises, like people might think you're making this up, but like, you're going to be involved in millions of souls coming into the kingdom. Well, I was dating Dee, who had been working at the Billy Graham Association as a correspondence secretary. So I said, oh Lord, you mean I'm going to have a ministry like Billy Graham? And he said, really, I heard this in my heart, in my spirit, no, these will be prayed into the kingdom. And then, all of a sudden, and this is no exaggeration, I heard in my heart, and Dee will marry you. And I said, oh, thank you, Jesus, thank you. And then I stopped and said, pardon me, God, would it be all right if you tell Dee this before I do it? And he said, I am taking care of that now.
1: The miracle is he did.
3: And I need to add one thing, though. She asked me to pick her up from work, where she was working at the end of the day. And so I went and picked her up. And she looked at me. I still can remember the dress she had on. And she said, let's go out to eat tonight. And she was asking me on a date. After we ate, she said, let's go down and park by the lake.
1: Oh, my goodness.
3: And so I said, well, okay. And we agreed on our dates. We would pray together. And she has a beautiful voice. And sometimes she would sing. She sang solos with the choir in college. And she looked at me and said, would it be all right if I sing? And I said, well, sure, okay. She took both my hands, started to cry, and sang the popular wedding song back then, I Love You Truly.
1: Oh, yeah.
3: And she only sang the first line, threw her arms around me, and that was our proposal.
1: We can see now that the Lord has answered that prayer. She has been your partner, your friend, your wife, your lover for all these years, and she is one great lady, and I'm talking about Dee Eastman.
3: She's had an office by me, all these years. And one thing I should add is that the Lord later said to me, see what I said to you, I'm taking care of it now. I'm going to take care of the rest of what I promised you.
1: So your whole life really has been a fulfillment of that revelation in a prayer closet.
3: Oh, yes. Yeah. In fact, 20 years old. And so
1: really that led to Every Home for Christ.
3: Yes, it did.
1: Would you explain what Every Home for Christ is? Are you literal about that?
3: Yeah, it really is. Some have said that they appreciate the name, because the name actually reflects exactly what we do and what our focus is. Every Home for Christ, actually, sometimes people think I founded the ministry, but it was founded in 1946 in Canada and became a literature ministry, just sending literature to the missionaries.
1: Yeah.
3: Our founder was out in Canada with, he was a Canadian, I was out in Japan with another Canadian missionary, and trying to reach people at the train stations in Tokyo, and for every one person they could give a gospel booklet to, 10 got by him, and they prayed that night, oh God, how could we reach a whole nation? And he put on their heart dividing the country up into prefectures and into districts, and start a campaign to take the gospel, literally, no matter how long it takes, to every household, every home. And thus was born the Every Home Crusade part of the Every Home campaign.
1: Now you're talking about people knocking on doors of people they don't know. Yes. And sharing the gospel with them. Door by door by
3: literally.
1: Door.
3: Literally. And keep in mind that the early church in Acts chapter 5, when the authorities were, they had arrested the disciples, and they said, the apostles, and they said, you have filled Jerusalem with your teaching. And we wonder, could that have been literal? Because when you get to the end of Acts chapter 5, verse 42, it says, and this is how they did it. It says, daily in the temple courts and to every house, they never stopped proclaiming the gospel. So what we're seeking to do is to do that literally.
1: Mm-hmm.
3: We've now actually had campaigns to Every Home campaigns in 215 nations.
1: Right.
3: But
1: well, how'd you get involved in it?
3: Well, during the Jesus movement in California, we started a prayer center for young people that when they finished high school, before going to college, we asked them to give a year to come and help pray day and night prayer. And we called it the Prayer Corps. 10 years before that, President Kennedy had started the Peace Corps. And I thought, you know, the only way we're going to have peace is more prayer. We started this and started mobilizing young people. And over about 4 years, we had 100 young people give a year of their lives. I've often been interviewed and said, well, how did your prayer ministry begin? They say, with a century worth of prayer. Well, what does that mean? 100 young people giving a year to pray day and night in assigned times. And that's how our ministry began. And our founder heard about that and said to me, why don't you come and take what you've learned and put it into a school of prayer and take it to the nations? And that's exactly how I got involved in this ministry.
1: And you have been president now for how long?
3: 28 years.
1: 28 years. Shirley and I were invited to a celebration of 25 years.
3: That was our 25th year as president.
1: Yeah.
3: Yes, I remember. That was such an honor.
1: You showed films and slides of you being in just all around the world. It's amazing what the Lord has done through this ministry.
3: Well, you know, it's just our policy when we go to a home. Our policy is to leave actually two messages, one for adults and one for children in their language of the people there. Yeah. And then they can respond by sending a decision card or a response card to the nearest office, and we have them all over the world. And then we follow them up with a four-part Bible correspondence course. And then we go into the villages where you might have 10 or 20 people genuinely respond, and they'll even write a testimony of how they've come to know Jesus, because that's a part of the last part of the courses. It was to write your testimony. Well, then we go in and start New Testament fellowships we call Christ groups, and that's what's really been taking off in our ministry.
1: Oh, well, there's so many other components to it. The National Prayer Committee came along, what, 20 years ago?
3: Oh, actually more than that. I was in the very first meeting with Vonette Bright and a number of other prayer leader. She felt led to call that meeting, the wife of Dr. Bright, Bill Bright, and that was in 1975.
1: I've got to tell you something about this. I know this. I'm going to share it. That of all the members of the National Prayer Committee, with the passing of Vonette Bright, great loss to the Christian community. Shirley and I loved her. Can't even describe it. Tell me what the passing of Vonette Bright meant to you.
3: Well, Vonette and Bill, too, they're just absolute giants in the faith. And Vonette It's interesting when I look back and the prayer corps ministry we mentioned, the vision for that came to me in November of 1971. And if you know the history, that's the exact month and time that Vonette Bright started the Great Commission Prayer Crusade with Campus Crusade for Christ. So we have that history of being very focused on the prayer side of the coin of the Great Commission, because I say one side is the prayer, pray ye therefore, the harvest, the Lord of harvest will thrust off forth laborers. And the other side of the coin is the go ye therefore. So you've got the pray ye therefore and the go ye therefore. And Vonette lived that.
1: Well, let me tell you a story that's very meaningful to Shirley and me about Vonette Bright. Shirley and I were very close friends with Bill and Vonette. Of course, they were the founders, and he was the president of Campus Crusade for Christ.
3: Yep.
1: And we went out to dinner together one night, and toward the end of that meal, Vonette turned to Shirley and said, "Shirley, I've been feeling the Lord would have me step down as the executive director or the chairman of the National Day of Prayer." Vonette had founded the National Day of Prayer, and she said, "I feel there are other responsibilities for me, and I just am feeling a leading that you should succeed me in that responsibility." Mm-hmm. And Shirley smiled, and she said, "Vonette, I really can't do that. We have a very busy plate. We have two children we're raising, and I serve on Jim's board of directors, and that requires a lot of me. And so I thank you, but I just really can't do it." And Vonette smiled, and she said, "Well, Shirley, will you at least pray about it?" And Shirley said, "Of course I will." And the more Shirley prayed about Vonette's request, the more she felt God's hand in her back. And finally, Shirley said in her own prayer before the Lord, mm-hmm. "If you really want me to do this, I would like you to confirm it in two ways. The first is for Vonette to ask me again. I'm not going to respond to her, but if you want me to do this, I just pray that you will tell me through Vonette. And secondly," she said, "I would like you to confirm with Jim that this is something I ought to do." So Shirley talked to me one night about it and said this request had been made of her by Vonette Bright. And Shirley knew I would say no because we were too busy for anything else. And instead I said, "Shirley, what more important thing can you possibly do than calling the nation to prayer?"
3: Yeah.
1: And so Shirley said, "Lord, I will do it." And it has been a labor of love. And frankly, it's one of the things I'm most proud of in Shirley's Christian walk, including, of course, the raising of our two children. But Shirley has carried that responsibility and done it very, very well. And Vonette is responsible for it. And now, of course, she's gone on to be with the Lord. And she was one great godly lady. We absolutely loved Vonette and Bill Bright, and thank God for them, and we're going to see them again someday in heaven.
3: You know, it was incredible, and the one thing I should comment too was that during the days of the founding of the Prayer Corps, and I was doing some conferences in Christian colleges where God spontaneously would begin to speak at the end of some of our meetings of young people to sacrifice things that stood between them and the Lord. And, well, actually, the Purple Pig, it became a book, you know.
1: One of my books
3: is titled The Purple Pig and Other Miracles. And in that book, I tell some of the stories that were just incredible. Can you imagine young people coming to the altar? And, like, I remember one young lady coming in one college and bringing her violin, and I said, "Why are you bringing your violin?" And she said, "This has been my whole life." And she said, "I've won many awards, but I've only done it for myself. And I don't even want to pick this violin up again if I can't do it for the glory of the Lord." Well, that started happening with young people. In one college, there were about 8 or 10 young people, and I imagine that something sparked others doing it, but went out to their car and brought some actually took out of their car their stereos where they were playing rock music.
1: Yeah.
3: I mean, it was just, in one way I want to say crazy, but it was really amazing. Well, I was going into a big conference in Michigan, and I knew God wanted to do the same thing in that conference with these young people. There were about 2,000 there. And that afternoon in prayer, the Lord asked me if I was willing to give up everything I had. And I said, sure, everything. Even all the money you have on you, sure. And then I said, well, Lord, could I just keep $2? And I'm hearing this in my heart. Well, why? What do you want that for? Well, he knew what I was going to say. I always buy our daughter Dina, who was just 3 years old then, a gift at the airport when I go. And can I just? He said, well, how much do you love me? And I just wept and said, okay, Lord, I'm going to give it all. Well, I came home from that trip and didn't have a gift for my daughter. And she was kind of acting up. I just remember this because
1: she was expecting something from a little
3: 3-year-old. And the next morning or the next morning after that, I opened the front door and there was a gigantic box that had come from someplace in Michigan. And when I opened it up, it said, for your daughter. And it makes me want to cry now.
1: Oh,
3: she said, for your daughter. And it was this giant stuffed purple pig. And what I forgot to say about when I was in prayer that afternoon in this this auditorium alone before the meeting, the Lord said to me, and this was the lesson of the purple pig, if you will give me everything you have, I will give you everything I have.
1: Oh my.
3: And I thought, that's a good deal.
2: 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Well, I'm Roger Marsh, and on behalf of everyone here at Family Talk and the Dr. James Dobson Family Institute, thanks so much for making this program a part of your day. And be sure to join us again next time right here when Dr. Dick Eastman will share more remarkable stories of world-changing prayer. That's coming up right here on the next edition of Dr. James Dobson's Family Talk, the voice you trust for the family you love. This has been a presentation of the Dr. James Dobson Family Institute. 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
4: I've never met Larry Walters, but I know I like him. Larry's a truck driver from Los Angeles whose boyhood dream was to fly. Then one day, somewhere around his 33rd birthday, he emerged from the garage to capture the attention of the entire city. A weatherman at the Los Angeles International Airport noticed this small blip on the radar screen. High above the city, Larry was flying. He was sitting in an aluminum lawn chair hooked by ropes to 45 weather balloons. Later, when a reporter asked if he was scared, he said, "Wonderfully so." Let me ask you, what new idea has been buzzing around in your head for years? Have you wanted to start your own business or go back to school or write that book that's somewhere in the back of your mind? Maybe this is the time to set your dreams in motion. If Larry can drift skyward in a lawn chair, you can reach for the heavens in your own way.
2: For more information, visit drdobsonminute.org. 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
5: 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This is Ken Ham, author of the eye-opening book, Divided Nation, Cultures in Chaos, and a Conflicted Church. All around the earth, we find scars from meteorite impacts. Some of these are relatively small, others are huge and would have been catastrophic. This evidence makes people wonder, is another impact coming? These so-called messengers from space should remind us that life is fragile. But a meteorite won't wipe out life. This world will end when Jesus returns in judgment, and nothing we can do will stop that. So what's the message? Repent. We don't know when our lives might end, but the correct response isn't fear. It's placing our faith and trust in Christ. It's in Him that we find salvation.
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0: also carries the broader meaning of God's instruction throughout the Psalms, God's laws, testimonies, statutes, commandments, precepts, judgments, promises, and word all point to his revealed truth that provides guidance to our lives. Like a tree planted beside a constant source of water, the believer is nourished even when circumstances are difficult. Others may wither under the pressures of life, but those whose roots are anchored in God's truth continue to grow, and in his timing, bear fruit that blesses both their own lives and the lives of others.
1: When my kids were younger, I used to feel like I could really, you know, relate to them. But now they're in high school, and it's like they live in a totally different universe. I wish there was something I could do to reconnect with my kids.
2: A lot of parents feel as though they really don't know how to relate to what their kids are going through. And I want to encourage you to become a student of the culture your kids are growing up in. In more than 30 years of working with kids and families, I can honestly say that I could have never imagined kids growing up in the kind of culture they're facing today. While it's true we were once 8 or 11 or 13 or even 16, we were never their age. This means that you can't take for granted that you understand what your son or your daughter is experiencing right now. Go the extra mile and do whatever you can to learn about their world. It'll make it easier for you to set realistic goals regarding what's expected of them at home in terms of potential battles like chores or homework and curfew. Well, I'm Jim Burns from Homeward, encouraging you to be the parent your kids want, need, and deserve.
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8: In the movie The Devil Wears Prada 2, now on video, Anne Hathaway and Meryl Streep return as Andy Sachs and Miranda Priestley. It's been 20 years since Andy first went to work for Miranda at the fabled New York fashion magazine, Runway. These days, Andy's digital newspaper is folding due to collapsing ad revenue. Meanwhile, Miranda faces similar pressures, so Miranda's boss invites Andy back to keep Runway from crashing. This sequel embodies the same impish spark that charmed audiences two decades ago. Some harsh profanities and breezy conversations about divorce turn up, but there's more kindness too. So we're giving The Devil Wears Prada 2 a 3 out of 5 for family friendliness. Read the full review at PluggedIn.com/radio. I'm Adam Holtz for Plugged In by Focus on the Family.
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11: After listening to TechWise day after day, you might have come to realize that something is off with all of this supersaturation of technology. Something inside of you wants peace and tranquility. The pressure to conform to technology norms can be overwhelming. Almost every

0: Everyone you know, your friends, coworkers, family members, even grandma and grandpa are always staring at their screens. And if you're not instantly available to just about everyone you know, and even many you don't, you constantly feel the stress of someone possibly getting upset with you. It could be you're a parent who has watched a total personality transformation of your child after years of social media abuse. And now you long to have your sweet, innocent child back. You're tired of the constant tension, excuses, and rage when the subject of moderating tech use comes up. You wish things could go back to how they used to be before the tsunami of technology swept over the earth. I suggest you turn that wish into a heartfelt prayer. God will answer you. He really will. God might just answer your prayer through my book, Digital Rehab, Learning to Live Again in the Real World, which can be found at bradhuddleston.com.
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2: When it comes down to the core of how you choose to live your life, the focus better stop being on the actual words that are shared, and it better be upon the condition of your heart that drives those words. Because the words themselves are not going to have the influence as much as the heart that drove those words. If your heart is in a bad place and you continue to speak words that are not becoming of that which God has called us to, then those words will become the things that enforce the very condition of your heart. And that applies in virtually any part of your life. That applies in any way.

0: What you're about to see in Mark chapter 7 is by far one of the most articulate descriptions of how evil is metabolized within mankind and the effect it has on the world. Get ready for a very informative and important study in the Word on Light on the Hill. Here's Pastor James in Mark chapter 7.
1: All right, Mark chapter 7. Now, I want to say this before we start, and that is this. I used to spend a lot of time doing biblical counseling for people. Now it's something that I do very rarely. As a matter of fact, when people come in and they want counsel, an overwhelming majority of the time, it's something that I ask other people to handle. We have couples in the church that do that. We have other people in the church that tend to take it on. I still do it on somewhat of a regular basis, but I'm very limited as into the times that I do it. However, I will simply say this. I think most people that have never done any counseling with me would be very happy over the fact that they aren't doing it with me, because I take a very hard kind of a slap you in the face approach. I think the reason why I do that is because people need to be dealt with that way. They need to have the truth given to them, both barrels. They need to be educated. They need to develop an understanding of what's in front of them. But let me just simply say that an overwhelming majority of the time when I sit down and do biblical counseling with people, the obligation or responsibility that I have as the person who is kind of controlling the narrative and the discussion is to get people not to understand their obligation biblically to do something. An overwhelming majority of the time, they already understand that obligation. And the reason why they're coming to me is because if they're sincere, they're looking for practical ways to implement what they know is the right thing to do, or in some cases they're looking to give me a justification for why they're exempt from doing it. But the real issue, and perhaps the more significant issue, doesn't center around what is right and what is wrong. Now, there are times where I do that, and there are times where in conversations with people, I will tell them, no, what you're doing here is actually wrong, it doesn't glorify God, and quite frankly, you're hurting yourself. Or maybe what you're doing might not necessarily be something that's technically unbiblical, but it is, for lack of a better term, what I would call a it's a bad tactic. It's untactical, okay? In other words, you're actually doing something that may not necessarily be all that unbeneficial to you in one respect, but in another respect, it'll destroy you if you're not careful. So I spend time doing that thing, but the overwhelming majority of the time, you know what I spend conditioning people to do? I spend time conditioning them to recognize what is not obvious, because the spiritual war that has ensued in their lives has blinded them from seeing what is obvious. And what is even more significant than that is teaching them how to identify the things that they can't see, that continues to allow them to walk in a condition of blindness that keeps them from recognizing their obligation to do what the right thing is, because how do you fix something you can't see? And this is something that's a significant issue when it relates to Christianity. By the way, I want to just point this out. This perhaps may be one of the most contributory reasons why I appear to be rough around the edges to a lot of people. I am one of those guys that really doesn't care about the perfuming, so to speak. I'm not really concerned about sort of the fringe things that happen. My deeper concern is about being able to get to a place where I can go right to the point, and sometimes going right to the point does not feel like the greatest or most comfortable or most equitable thing to do. I hate that word, by the way, equitable. It's a ridiculous word. It's been abused so many times. But my point is I think that the big issue in front of us is discernment, spiritual discernment, recognizing what real evil looks like, recognizing what's wrong with the things that are wrong and why things are right when people don't perceive them to be. And we live in a world right now where if you don't understand this, if you don't recognize it, if you don't know what real and true evil looks like, you will inadvertently get yourself in a position where you will accept something on the premise that it looks or feels right, instead of examining the issues as they are presented using the tools that God has given you to see through what looks pleasant. Can I give you one of the examples of a movement? that has been going on now for a couple of years continues to give the picture that it is wonderful, that it preaches the gospel, that it's bringing people more closely to the Lord, and it's a great tool, are these things that were showing up in Super Bowl commercials. They're showing up all over the place. The He Gets Us series. So many people look at that and they say, it's so beautiful, it's so righteous, it's bringing people into an awareness of who Jesus Christ is. And I will tell you that those are evil, okay? Like, if you look at what they really are, they are not good. Or how about when you see somebody who is a popular talk show person who might run around right now? This is the new phrase. Lots of people are saying this right now. They're saying, Christ is King. Christ is King. Well, the context in which they deploy that phrase is one that is deeply and brutally anti-Semitic, and it is inspired. It is a phrase that is oftentimes inspired by darkness, because the context in which it's used is as a tool to justify anti-Semitism, replacement theology, all millennialism that drives to the place that Jews are no longer God's ancestrally chosen people, and that God has broken his promise to his people. And it's funny, because if you look at me and you say, well, James, how in the world does that work? Like, I mean, how does Christ is King calculate to that conclusion? It does. Believe me, I have no problem saying Christ is King, because there will come a point in time where Christ will take on the role of King of Kings and Lord of Lords. Right now, he is taking on the role of our high priest, but there will be that time where that takes place. But by the time when he takes on what we all understand as the possessor of the key of David, when he takes on that promise that was made to him through the prophet, made to David through the prophet concerning the one who will rule in perpetuity, that is going to be in a time to come. That is going to be in what sits into eternity. And when it gets to the point where every knee will bow, where every tongue will confess that Jesus Christ is Lord to the glory of God the Father, when that happens, understand that will be the moment when there will be a change in the role of Christ, because the role that he has right now is very different than the role that he will take on. And yes, he is indeed the King of Kings and the Lord of Lords, but he doesn't own the title deed to this earth right now. He will. We know that Revelation 4 and 5, we know that that's going to end up taking place, but the reality of it is it has not happened now. But people will use phrases like that are so nuanced in a way that they look so lovely that they all of a sudden embrace it as though it's a righteous premise, when in reality it was built on a premise that was demonically inspired. Mm-hmm. Now, how in the world could anybody say that? That's such a harsh thing to say. Like, how in the world, James, could you even come to that conclusion? Because the devil is good at what he does. The devil is good at what he does. Let me just remind you of the fact that when Eve chose to do what she did, and Adam chose to do what he did, they looked at the fruit. They saw the pleasant attributes of the fruit. They saw that it was desirable for food. They saw that it looked pleasant, and they held on to the lie that it would give them a certain element of wisdom that would be far superior to that of the Lord, and they bought into it. Did it look pleasant? Did it feel pleasant? Did it seem pleasant in the moment? Absolutely. But it led to the destruction of mankind. So the point here is learning to understand the nuances behind what Jesus is doing here when he communicates this, and the rebuke that he offers to the Pharisees in this very moment, because what Jesus is about to do in this moment is he is about to give me and you a powerful tool in being able to discern what real evil looks like. And that is something that you have to hold fast to. You have to remember this, and it's critical. Look what happens here. This is verse 14 where we left off. And remember, Jesus is speaking in parables and so on and so forth. Verse 14, and when he had called all the people unto him, he said unto them, hearken unto me, every one of you, and understand, there is nothing from without a man that entering into him can defile him, but the things which come out of him, those are they that defile the man. And if any man have ears to hear, let him hear. This is such a remarkable phrase. Anyone who has an ear, let him hear. It's such a remarkable phrase. It's one that Jesus will deploy oftentimes that we will see in the book of Revelation. But what Jesus is doing here is Jesus, by saying this phrase, Jesus Jesus is saying that what he just said is to be universally understood as a principle of truth to be received and applied to everybody who listens to it. Everybody who hears it. But what did he say? What is it that he actually said? Let me read the verse again. Okay? First of all, he says, hearken, listen to me. I want your attention. Make sure you're paying attention to me. You know, homeschooling children is a challenge, okay? You guys all know that, especially for those of you that had you had young kids, and through COVID, if you were sending your kids to public school, which I hope you weren't, but if you were, you know, you had to for a long time sit there with them at home. But for homeschoolers, you understand how bad it is. You have to deal with kids that don't want to do their work. You have to deal with the typical rebellion that oftentimes comes with a kid who thinks they know better than mom and dad, and, you know, I don't need to read, I don't need to do this, I don't need to do that. And they sometimes don't just say it that way, they just show it. They pretend to not know things. They fight their struggles. There's this, there's that, there's here, there, there. It's such a interesting thing. And sometimes with our children, and I know for any of you who are homeschooling children, you know this, you have to do this with them. You have to sit down. Not that I'm the expert, because believe me, I could use some expertise, okay? But this is even in principles of raising your children. You have to stop them for a moment, wherever they are, and you have to say, listen to me. Repeat what I just told you. Listen, what I'm telling you is important. I need to make sure you understood. I need you to understand the sincerity by which I'm communicating this to you. And I need you to acknowledge me, not just with a simple yes, mama, or yes, baba. I need you to acknowledge me with an active demonstration that you understand what I'm saying. That's the moment that Jesus is in with his disciples here and with the people that are listening. He's saying, I need you to actively understand what I'm about to tell you. This is critically important. Anybody that can hear this needs to hear this. Let me repeat what he said here. He says, there is nothing from without a man that entering into him can defile him. But the things which come out of him, those are they that defile the man. Okay, there is such a heavy principle that is involved in what Jesus is communicating here. First of all, what Jesus is doing is he is addressing a well-known issue to anybody who understood the culture of the religious world at that time. And that was this. They paid a heavy price. They really put a massive premium on things that were externally acclimated. You understand what I mean when I say that? In other words, if you are a man of God, you will not eat pork because it's forbidden in the law. If you are a righteous person, you will not put on this clothing. If you are somebody who is godly, you will not consume these foods. It's very interesting, by the way, because God told us on multiple levels that that is a lie that was generated by the deprived mind and heart of mankind, who was born in a condition of depravity, who has no awareness of what it's all about. Did you notice that the more obsessed we have become with what we're eating and putting into our systems, the more sick of a culture we are? Like, think about that for a second. In a world today where we are become incessantly worried about polluting our bodies, we have become collectively some of the most unhealthy people in the world. The United States carries the greatest obsession about eating right, going through the right fabs, eat this diet, eat that, walk away from this, get away from that. But the reality of it is, we place no emphasis on the area that actually matters. And if you place an emphasis on the area that matters, then the areas that don't matter so much don't become so consequential. And when they don't become so consequential, that area tends to correct itself. For example, I think what's really interesting and something that is oftentimes forgotten or not really recognized is the fact that if you followed God's law in his word, and you understood it through the eyes of that which is not only by the letter, but by the spirit of the law, which created the letter of the law, your need to regulate anything would be completely null. Because you would be regulated by what the Spirit of God tells you, and in that regulation, you would allow yourself to be absolved from the influences that can carry destructive mechanisms that will, in essence, become the end of you. You understand what I'm saying? So Jesus is basically laying out a direct repudiation amongst the crowd that's listening to him right now, in that what he's saying is, you focus too much on what you're putting into your system, when in reality, the thing that will defile you is the condition of your very heart that creates a reflection of what's already broken. Now, this is important because in Calvary Chapels, We have trained our people to completely and adamantly walk against this idea that words can have a substantial influence in your life. We walk away from teaching that because of the dangerous and damaging teachings related to positive confession nonsense, right? There's a health and wealth group of people that are out there that says, speak it and it will come to you. Speak to your wallet and your wallet will get fatter than me. You know, there's a mindset that exists there that comes from people completely misappropriating what the scriptures teach. But the Bible does tell us, and the Bible makes it very clear, that the words that come from our mouth oftentimes are a reflection of the condition of our heart. And when we choose to allow ourselves to be given to a certain type of word that we, for whatever reason, allow to become acceptable, then those words become suspect because the damage that it continues to carry to us ends up becoming something that is very, very, very, very much hard to understand, because the compounding effects of using language in your everyday life that takes away from your understanding of the scriptures or your understanding what's real is extremely volatile. And I think it's really important to understand that. So the idea here is, what is going on in my heart that would allow words from my mouth to come out that are going to be damaging or destructive? Now, you are talking to the king of brash words, okay? You are talking to a person who probably jokes a little more harshly than he should. I work on that on a regular basis. You're talking to a person who just says some of the most off-the-wall things. But if there's one thing I want to point out to you that I think is really important, when it comes down to the core of how you choose to live your life, the focus better stop being on the actual words that are shared, and it better be upon the condition of your heart that drives those words. Because the words themselves are not going to have the influence as much as the heart that drove those words. If your heart is in a bad place and you continue to speak words that are not becoming of that which God has called us to, then those words will become the things that enforce the very condition of your heart. And that applies in virtually any part of your life. That applies in any way. One of the things that I'm so thankful that our dad taught us at a very young age is you never are allowed to say, I cannot, unless you accompany that with, but God can. You're never allowed to say, I quit, unless you're willing to say, I surrender to you, Lord, that you may carry on what I'm choosing to give up. There's a mindset behind that. There's an understanding. When my mouth begins to speak the language that the world speaks in giving up and stopping what they do at a normal basis, it's a reflection of a heart that has not been yielded enough to God to trust Him in recognizing what He's called us to do. And I think that that's something that we saw on full display during the time of COVID. During the time of COVID, there were lots of people who were not willing to say the kind of bold things that they needed to say. Why? Because they didn't believe it in their heart. There were pastors that were so fearful of death that they were not in any way inclined to want to speak the truth that they needed to speak, because they were so fearful in their heart that something would happen in the opposite. They were very scared to tell their fellowship, we choose to trust in the Lord during this time. They were very scared to sit down with their building owners and to tell them, we're going to meet our financial obligations, because their heart drove them to not say those words because they didn't believe the words that they were supposed to say. That's heavy. What comes out of your mouth is a direct reflection of that which God has already done in your heart. And if you want to be somebody who naturally speaks based on the instruction that God has given you, you must learn how to identify what is broken in your mind and in your heart. You must be able to learn how to have an internal dialogue with the Lord that regularly rehearses these issues. I oftentimes find myself in a place where I am sitting in a counseling appointment. One of the things that I do on a regular basis is rehearse the words I'm about to say in my mind, to the point where I have to oftentimes bring myself to a place where I am going to accept the fact that there is going to be some rhetoric that's going to be spoken by somebody in front of me that I have to ignore, that I have to block out, so that I can hear clearly what God wants me to say next. You know what I learned? What's really interesting? I don't have to listen to what other people are telling me in a counseling appointment when I'm listening to what God is telling me, because most of the time when God, or all of the time, I'm listening to God and I hear him, when I do what God is telling me in that situation, I will be able to respond to them without any knowledge of what they just told me, knowing full well that because I'm listening to God, he's going to pierce their hearts. You understand what I'm saying? And I'm not saying that that's, you know, you should be people who just don't listen to one another and, you know, that kind of a thing. But my point is this, you've got to understand that what happens inside is the area that we start. That's the place where we go first. It's the most important place to be. Look what he goes on to say, because this really begins to develop for us. It really helps us to recognize what the Lord is communicating, because we have the benefit of disciples who are looking at Jesus and going, what the heck did you just say? Like, I got no clue. I got no awareness. Like, what in the world? What does that mean? Look at how Jesus responds to them, by the way. I think it's awesome. Verse 17, and when he was entered into the house from the people, his disciples asked him concerning the parable. Now notice this, right? They don't ask him in front of everybody, right? Because they want everybody to you know, sort of perceive them as being the wise disciples of Jesus, right? But they had no idea what Jesus was saying. And they go to him and they say, what in the world does this mean? By the way, I think you would laugh beyond your capacity to even imagine if you knew how oftentimes I did that to the Lord. How oftentimes I opened something and just said, Lord, what in the world does this mean? What the heck am I looking at? Do you know how many times, I mean, there have been so many times, not a bad habit to get into. I wouldn't condemn these guys for saying they don't know. Matter of fact, I would actually praise them for going to the Lord and saying, I do want to know. What is it that you're saying? I don't think we do that enough. I don't think we say, what does that mean? I don't understand. I there's something about being able to just have the freedom to say, I don't know, I don't understand, but I'll go to the one that does.
0: 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Pastor James, outside of Israel becoming a nation, what do you believe is the number one sign that we're living in the last days?
1: That's a very difficult question to answer, because there's a culmination of issues that we're looking at right now. Perhaps one of the bigger ones that we're seeing is Zechariah chapter 12, verse 2 and 3 being fulfilled, in that we know that as we approach the last days, we're going to see an increase in anti-Semitism. There's 2 Timothy chapter 3, verse 12, which, by the way, the context of that is in the last days. It tells us that perilous times will come, but specifically verse 12 says, all that choose to walk according to God's commandments. In other words, all who are in Christ Jesus, they're going to suffer persecution. So the persecution of Christians and Jews is certainly one of those big signs that we're seeing. We're seeing the advent of the wars and rumors of wars. The reality of it is that one of the greatest signs we're given, praise God, is a sign that happens after the rapture. And that's a sign in the midway point of the tribulation. That's what Jesus gave us in Matthew chapter 24, that is referred to as the abomination that causes desolate, or the abomination of desolation, referred to by Daniel in Daniel chapter 9, verse 27. So there's plenty of signs. I think we're beginning to see the convergence of many of them.
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1: Father, why do you shed a tear? Why am I hearing all these cheers from everyone? Now, you don't have to call me son. Who can forgive the sins I've done? Did you call me son? Praise be to God above. Brought me home with his love out of the wilderness. Thank you, Lord.
0: And a powerful time of gospel preaching from Raul Reese.
2: Jesus said, if you want to be great in the kingdom of God, you have to be what? The servant of all. He says, if you guys are really serious about following me, the first thing you need to learn is denial of self. And secondly, you need to take up your cross.
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3: Yeah. Here's Billy Graham with a critical question about your family.
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4: 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It's Christ. 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And in order to have God first in the home, he has to be first in your life. I've never known a marriage that didn't have problems. But Jesus listens and always hears and answers your prayers. How wonderful to go to him in prayer. How wonderful to take your wife by the hand and kneel down beside the bed and pray before you go to bed.
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5: You know, these songs of love that we sing are, they're so much more than just sweet songs. They really are weapons of warfare. Can you believe that tonight? It's really true. When we're singing, we're doing mighty battles in the heavenlies. It's true. Sometimes in battles, people get hurt. Beloved ones, there's people in this house tonight who maybe you've been in some spiritual battles and you've been wounded. And the Spirit of God's love is here tonight to heal you, to restore you, to renew you. Lift your voice as you sing tonight, as we pray.

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2: Now, I am not here to make divorced people feel worse. If you've been divorced, thank God for the grace of God that cleanses. But I am here to lay out a warning to those who are not yet married and to help those who are married to have what I want to call today a super glue marriage. I want to show you today how to make up and not to break up.
1: Welcome to Love Worth Finding, featuring the timeless teaching of pastor and author Adrian Rogers. We live in a tragic and dangerous day of disposable and discardable marriages. The enemy strives to break up homes to create a vicious cycle of broken people. But marriage is the highest of all earthly relationships. The purpose of marriage is for a man and a woman to come together as one flesh, sharing in the closest bond and communion possible permanently. If you have your Bible, turn now to Genesis chapter 2. We'll begin in verse 21 as Adrian Rogers shares the secret to a super glue marriage.
2: Turn to the book of Genesis chapter 2. Genesis chapter 2. And in just a moment, we're going to begin reading a very significant passage on the home. I begin in just a moment in verse 21, Genesis chapter 2 and verse 21 in just a moment. Now we live in a tragic and a dangerous day. It's a day of throwaway marriages, disposable marriages, discardable marriages, and what a tragedy it is. Now, I am not here to make divorced people feel worse. If you've been divorced, thank God for the grace of God that cleanses. But I am here to lay out a warning to those who are not yet married and to help those who are married to have what I want to call today a super glue marriage. I want to show you today how to make up and not to break up. Because, dear friend, if you do break up, I can tell you with all of the emphasis, function, and emotion of my soul, there's going to be heartache, there's going to be difficulty. There are no whole eggs in a broken nest. Now, thank God, God has given us a book that tells us how to stay married and to be what God wants us to be. I'm reading here in Genesis chapter 2 and verse 21. And the Lord God caused a deep sleep to fall upon Adam, and he slept, and he took, that is, God took one of his ribs, and closed up the flesh instead thereof. And the rib which the Lord God had taken from man made he a woman, and brought her unto the man. And Adam said, This is now bone of my bones, and flesh of my flesh. She shall be called woman, for she was taken out of man. Therefore shall a man leave his father and his mother, and shall cleave unto his wife, and they shall be one flesh. And they were both naked, the man and his wife, and were not ashamed. Now what happens is this, dear friend, that the enemy, the devil, comes in and breaks up homes. And what happens is that people who come from broken homes have broken lives. And people with broken lives tend to build broken homes, which tend to produce broken lives, which tend to produce broken homes. And there's a vicious cycle. Psychologists tell us that girls tend to marry men like their fathers. Now you can see why mothers cry at weddings. Now, somehow, we've got to get in and break that cycle. You can't do anything about your ancestors, but folks, you can do something about your descendants. Let me tell you a verse that's been a life verse for me. You might want to make it a life verse for you. I claim this verse. Psalm 112, verses 1 and 2. Praise ye the Lord. Blessed is the man that feareth the Lord, that delighteth greatly in his commandments. I want to be that man. Blessed is the man that feareth the Lord, that delighteth greatly in his commandments. His seed, his children, his grandchildren shall be mighty upon earth. the generation of the upright shall be blessed. Isn't that a wonderful promise? While we cannot deal, dear friend, with our ancestors, we can deal with our dependents. Now look, if you will, in verse 24 of the scripture. Therefore shall a man leave his father and his mother, underscore the word leave, and shall cleave unto his wife, underscore the word cleave, and they shall be or become one flesh, underscore the word be or become. Three action words, three verbs, leave, cleave, and become. And there God gives us, in a nutshell, what marriage is all about. You see, when God says that a man shall leave his father and mother, that speaks of the priority of marriage. Marriage is the highest of all earthly human relationships. When God says that a man shall cleave to his wife, that speaks of the permanence of marriage. Actually, the word here, cleave, means to weld or to glue. That's the reason I'm talking to you about a super glue marriage. All right, that's the permanence of marriage. And then they shall become one flesh. That's the purpose of marriage. That a man and a woman come together and become, in that closest bond and communion, one flesh. Now, I want us to look at simply the cleaving, the welding, the bonding. How do we stay together? Because, my dear friend, it is not easy. The three things I want to talk to you about this morning. Number one is a lifetime commitment, or if you will, a lasting commitment. That's the first step. You must make a lasting commitment. There must be such a total commitment to marriage if you want your marriage to last. Now, folks, you show me a boy and a girl who come to the marriage altar who say in the back of their minds, well, if this doesn't work out, we can get a divorce. And I'll show you a boy and a girl who have a great potentiality for getting a divorce. But you show me a boy and a girl who come to the marriage altar and say there is no such word as divorce in our vocabulary. We are making a lifetime, a lasting commitment. We've thrown away the parachute. There is no other way for us. No matter what happens, thick or thin, we're going to stick it out. I'll show you a marriage that has a great potentiality for staying together. Well, you say some boys and girls have more difficulty than other boys and girls. All married couples have essentially the same problems. The difference is in commitment. All married couples have essentially the same problems. Now, thank God for love. It takes love to build a home. If you don't have love, don't get married. But you listen to your pastor this morning. It is not primarily your love that holds your marriage together. It is your marriage that holds your love together. It is that commitment that enables your love to go on and on and on. And without that commitment, your love is going to disintegrate. Don't get the idea that your home is held together by love. Your home is held together by a commitment. It is your commitment that sustains your marriage and sustains your love, not vice versa. Now you see, the Bible says that a husband is to love his wife as Christ loved the church. I want to ask you a question. Is Jesus Christ committed to the church? Or when I fail, does Jesus say, well, so long, Adrian. I want a divorce from you, Adrian. I no longer want to be your Lord, your Savior. I'm finished with you. No. My Lord stays.

perfect wife is, vice versa. One who does not demand a perfect husband. Have you ever thought that your wife's character failures are faults or flaws or foibles or idiosyncrasies? Maybe God's gift to you to help you to develop some character on the other side? Opposites attract. Her lateness may be God's gift to help develop your patience. God knows what he's doing. God's got a great sense of humor. But we need to accept the other person. None of us are perfect. What a shame to let 90% of a good marriage go down the tubes because of some 10% problem or whatever. There needs to be, listen, total commitment, a lifetime commitment. For this reason shall a man leave his father and his mother and cleave unto his wife. Be glued to her, welded together to her. Your children are bits of yourself. Your wife is yourself. You are one flesh. Second thing, not only must there be a lasting commitment, but number two, there must be loving communication. Now, most marriages get in difficulty because the husband and the wife don't learn how to communicate. Again, let's go back to the analogy of Christ and the church. Does Jesus Christ communicate with the church? Yes, he does. He's given us his word. He speaks to us. He has sent his spirit into our hearts. He whispers to our being that we belong to him. We have the most intimate relationship with the Lord Jesus Christ, who said, I don't call you servants anymore, I call you friends. The servant knoweth not what his master doeth. That is, Jesus said, I have given my spirit to you to share my heart, to share my life with you. Most husbands and most wives fail in their marriage because they've not learned to communicate. There are five basic levels of communication. Some never get past the shallowest level. The shallowest level of communication is just cliches, small talk, weather, sports, so forth. Hi, how you doing? It's cold. Yeah, so long. We all deal that way with people that we see. That's shallow communication. All right, nothing wrong with it, but that won't pass in a marriage. Then the next level is the factual level. We deal with facts. We just share facts with people. Do that in a business meeting, in a business enclave or whatever. Very much like a newscaster delivers the news. No real involvement. I'm just laying some facts on you, or you laying some facts on me. But there's a third level. And this level deals with ideas and opinions. Now you have to risk to get to this level because your ideas and your opinions may be rejected, or a person may not like how you think about this. This is the intellectual level. Sometimes people are afraid to venture in this level because they're afraid that their ideas will be shot down in flames, and so they kind of retreat. Some marriages never reach this level, where a husband and wife can sit down and actually share ideas and opinions. But there's a deeper level. It goes past the intellectual level. It is the emotional level. Not only do I share facts, and not only do I share opinions and dreams and goals and aspirations, but I share how I feel about those things. My joys, my sadnesses, my fears, my hopes, where I can actually share my feelings. How many of us dwell with our mates on that level? But then there is the absolute deepest level of communication, absolute openness and oneness. Look, if you will, at the last verse here of our text. And they were both naked, the man and his wife, and were not ashamed. Now, truly, that deals with the physical part of marriage. There was no shame there in the physical sense. But you have to see, dear friend, that what he's saying there is, there was no mental barrier there. There was absolute oneness. They were absolutely one flesh, uninhibited. Oh, listen, men do not desire this as much as women, to have that intimacy without which the physical act of marriage loses its meaning, that oneness, that sharing. And it's hard for men. You see, women are more verbal than men.

0: It's a known psychological fact that little girls have greater linguistic and verbal ability than men have. The little girls, they begin to bloom first. They begin to talk more in school, and the little boys, they don't talk, and the little girls raise their hands to answer the questions and get in the spelling bees. The little boys are behind them at ages 6, 7, 8, 9, about 14 to 15. They're neck and neck. But these girls, they bloom faster. And in this verbal ability, they keep this verbal ability all the way through life. James Dobson said something that I thought was interesting. I was listening to a tape, and he said that, for instance, let's say that God gives a man 25,000 words a day, and God gives a woman 50,000 words a day. Now, the man goes off to work, and he spent his 25,000 words. I mean, he's got about 250 words left. And he comes home, and Monday Night Football is on. Now, his wife has spent 25,000 words, but she's got 25,000 words left. And she wants to spend them. And he needs to understand that. He needs to understand that. Well, we say women ought not to defraud a man physically. A man ought not to defraud a woman emotionally, psychologically. There needs to be that intimacy. There needs to be that communication. Now watch. Number one, there needs to be a lifetime commitment. Number two, there needs to be a loving communication. Number three, there needs to be a loyal confrontation. A loyal confrontation. If you think that being in a home is just smiling and making out like everything is fine, there are no problems, you're wrong. Does our Lord have problems with His church, His bride? Certainly He does. Does He confront His church? Indeed He does. As many as I love, He says, I rebuke and chasten. But notice He confronts us in love. As many as I love, I rebuke and chasten. There are going to be some conflicts in your marriage. I tried to analyze in my marriage counseling and from study I have done, where are the major conflicts in marriage? Let me just give you some conflicts that are going to need a loyal confrontation. Number one, selfishness. Did you know that most of the marriage problems that I deal with, at their root is nothing but selfishness? Now, another word for selfishness is immaturity, big babies. And most of the time, but not always, most of the time these big babies are the men. They think that God gave them a built-in servant when they got married, and she's to wait on him hand and foot because somehow he's the head of the house and he's little Lord Ha-Ha and she's his servant. And she's to wait on him all the time. Selfishness is one of the major problems. It comes across in so many ways. I'll tell you another area is financial, money problems. Oh, you say, that's right, not enough money will ruin a marriage. No, I'm not talking about not enough money. I'm talking about the mishandling of money. Poverty doesn't break up a home. Many times it brings you together. The problem in marriages is not so much a lack of money as it is a mismanagement of money. For the Bible says that godliness with contentment is great gain. Contentment. That's what people need. Godliness with contentment. I believe that charge accounts are the devil's plan to ruin marriages. And most people need a little plastic surgery. Take those cards and just cut them up. And learn that you can do without anything except one another. All right, let me tell you another problem, of course, is sexual. All of the things, the bitter fruit of the sexual revolution, we're reaping it. And indeed, that's one of the causes for divorce. Sex is a gift of God. It is a form of communication. The Bible says when husband and wife would have sexual relations that thus and such a person knew his wife. The sexual union of a husband and wife is a form of communication. He knew her. It's a way of saying, I love you, that cannot be put into words. And when all of that is fine, it seems like it's not such a big deal. But when it's out of whack, when it's skewed somehow, it takes on immense proportions. How we need to learn what the Bible says about this matter. And we'll talk more about that in our series. Another problem, believe it or not, it's a real problem, it's just a problem of nagging. Just nagging. Fault finding over trivial things. You didn't put the top back on the toothpaste. You squeezed it in the middle. Or you hung your stockings again on the shower rail. Or you never pick up your clothes. Did you know the word nag and the word gnaw are related? You ever had anybody gnaw on you? It ain't funny. Here's what the Bible says. You can tell old Solomon knew what he's talking about. Proverbs 21, verse 19. It is better to dwell in the wilderness than with a contentious and an angry woman. Proverbs 27, verse 15. A continual dropping in a very rainy day and a contentious woman are alike. Drip, drip, drip. But it's not only the women who nag. Men nag. You need to confess it, not as a weakness, but as a sin, and break the habit. In-laws, they're another part of the problem. And 9 out of 10 complaints about in-laws are women complaining about the mother-in-law. Why is this? Often it is the case of two women in love with the same man. The mother can't give her boy up, and so she begins to find fault with the daughter-in-law and vice versa. In-laws need to be wise. Let me just give you some rules for being good in-laws. They're just so simple. If you want to be a good in-law, you just simply say, hands off, prayers on, mouths closed, and hearts open. God will help you to be good in-laws. And then, of course, there's substance abuse, drugs, alcohol, or other forms of vice like gambling, all of these things. Now, folks, you will face one or more of these things in your marriage. And they're going to call for a loving confrontation, a loyal confrontation. Our Lord says, as many as I love, I rebuke and chasten.
1: 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In the meantime, do you have a prayer request you'd like to share? 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We love reading a note from a friend of the ministry who wrote this. Pastor Rogers' messages have been a personal blessing to me and a source of encouragement. I used to minister as a pastor. Though now homebound, I am privileged to minister to more people than ever before via texting, emails, and calls, spreading faith, love, hope, and encouragement through God's Word. Well, that's what we love to do here at Love Worth Finding. 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
3: Tonight we are going to look at growing in Christ in Ephesians chapter 4, verses 7 through 16. And he leads captive his train and receive gifts from men in verse 18. Now, Paul uses this imagery of Psalm 68 and he applies it to Jesus' incarnation and ascension. The fact that he ascended implies, that he descended in the incarnation. This indicated the humiliation of his coming to earth, as John 3:13 Jesus spoke of. For he set aside the free exercise of his attributes, such as his omnipresence, the ability to be everywhere at once. He submitted his divine authority as God to do whatever he pleased and submitted the exercise of them to the Father's will and became obedient. And he went down and down and down in the incarnation when he came to earth. Now, we being humans like to think that, well, you know, we're not that bad, real. I mean, you know, we're higher than any other created creature. We're higher than the angels. I mean, is it so bad to become human? Well, think about this for a moment. With the Word, he spoke all things into existence. It's just the Word. Let there be, and there was. Now, all of this was out of nothing. I mean, we could say, hey, I'm hungry, let there be a hamburger from In-N-Out, and we can go drive through and order through the speaker, and boom, there it is. You know, we can go, you know, get a pizza res, and stand in line and order just the way we want it, and boom, in a few minutes, there it is. We can go to a steakhouse and order a steak just the way we like it, and after a few minutes, boom, there it is. But that's from stuff that's already pre-existed. Out of nothing, he said, let there be light. And there was light. Boom. Instantly. He alone has the power to speak things into existence. Imagine that kind of power. Imagine the creative ability and authority that Jesus has. And that he was with the Father in the beginning, creating all things. And then you get a little glimpse or an idea of how down, down, down he came in the incarnation. He couldn't just mystically be one place and another place and or all places at the same time. Now he was limited to a fleshly body. He was filled with the same feelings and thoughts and emotions that we go through as humans, the same passions for hunger and thirst. To breathe, all of it was his experience after being the creator of it all. And what's more, he went a little lower in his death when he became sin for us. But then, Paul explains, and taking David's example in Psalm 68, he bursts up in exaltation in grandeur and greatness, conquering death, conquering the grave, and rising and ascending into the heavens. And now he fills the whole universe as a conquering king. And he joyously lavishes gifts upon his children, even as God did when in the Exodus, when the Egyptians freely gave them their possessions and stuff to take with the children of Israel when they left. Boom. I don't know, you ever had an opportunity like that? My family was not very rich growing up. You know, we got things at Christmas and on your birthday. And, you know, if you got anything else, well, that was, because my dad found it on the side of the road, or grandma gave it to us, or something like that. But we, you know, my parents didn't leave us much of an inheritance other than love, family love. We didn't learn how to love from our parents. But in the Exodus, God blessed the children of Israel, paid wages for those 400 years of bondage, retribution. And they gave and they gave, the children of Israel, and they walked away spoiled with the goods of Egypt when they left. And if that wasn't enough, he saw to their every need in the wilderness, and then leading them up to the promised land, he blessed them with an entrance, overcoming all their enemies, taking them to the place of Jerusalem, the city of the king. He gives power to his people, is what Paul is saying to us here. And it's power to fulfill our gifts, the things that God has called us to, the things he's given us. And they came from a conquering king, not some loser. They're given with great expectation to bring power and victory to the church. We are more than conquerors through him who loves us. What are the graces? Well, verse 11 tells us, and he himself gave some to be apostles, some prophets, some evangelists, some pastors and teachers. These are the lists of the New Testament scriptures. Some are listed here in Ephesians 4:11. Others are mentioned in 1 Corinthians 12:8-10. And again in verses 28-30 of chapter 12. In Romans 12:8-6, 1 Peter 4:11. But in verse 11 here in Ephesians, Paul focuses on four gifted persons in the church: apostles and prophets. Now these were foundational gifts for the planning and the growing of the church. In Ephesians 2:20, and again in chapter 3, verse 5, apostles spoke of the 12, those who walked with Jesus. The prophets prophesied in harmony with the apostles of that day. The apostles and prophets helped establish the church. Apostles had unique abilities, much like the Lord himself while he was here on the earth. And they ended after the apostolic age. Today, now, evangelists have taken their place, for they deliver new births. Evangelists, well, it's one of the highest of all titles, I think, today. For they are gifted in making the gospel plain. You ever listen to Billy Graham's messages or Greg Laurie's? They're very simple. They're very simple. They're rudimentary things of faith, but they're anointed with the power of the Holy Spirit. And because they are anointed with the power of the Holy Spirit, it convicts the heart of the hearer. And they come to know Jesus Christ because the gospel just made sense. I don't know what it was, but I knew I needed to get down there. I needed to give my life to Jesus Christ. Billy Graham always said he was just an old country preacher, simple country boy. Nothing spectacular, from North Carolina. And it's true. And while we all know, or most of us know, Greg's coming. He didn't come from seminary and polished and professional. He was a high school flunky. He was just doing his thing when he heard the gospel message. And then the Lord began to use him in amazing ways. All the glory is in the gifting of God and people being obedient to it. Evangelists make the gospel relevant to the lost, and they help the fearful share their faith. You know, when we get around people who are gifted with the spirit of evangelism, we get a boldness ourselves. Even if you're quiet and shy and not too much of a confronting type person, you find yourself sharing your faith because you heard a message that the evangelist said and you gleaned something from it, and all of a sudden you want to share that with someone you love and you care about. That is a wonderful gift, but it's just one. the pastor teacher, is a gift for today. The words pastors and teachers should be in a single title. This is nothing new, for the Greek structure suggests combining the two. Early church leaders, Chrysostom and Augustine, saw it this way as well. Pastor literally means shepherd. In 1 Peter 5, 2, and 3, the New Living Translation puts it this way, "Care for the flock that God has entrusted to you," said Peter. "Watch over it willingly, not grudgingly, not for what you will get out of it, but because you serve God. Don't lord over the people given into your care. Lead them by your good example." In Acts 20, Paul spoke to the Ephesian elders in verse 28 and said, "Take heed to yourselves and to all the flock which the Holy Spirit has made you overseers to shepherd the church of God, which he purchased with his own blood." Shepherds don't own anything. They're caretakers, hirelings, called by the owner of the flock to take care of the needs of the sheep. And that's what pastor teachers are. We're to shepherd. We're to look out and care for the flock. We're to teach them the word of God because it is good for your souls and helps to grow you in the faith and expand your knowledge of Jesus Christ and your love for him, learning more and more how to trust and abide in him. And this is what pastor teachers do. Today, some have a superstar mentality, and they want to be heroes and big shots, and they'll do crazy things. And I'm not talking about mega church leaders. I mean, God's blessed them and they've done what they've done. But I'm talking about the wannabe mega church leaders who are out trying to beat their sheep, saying, "You got to do this, and we got to get out of there and do that. We got to buy some big signage out on the street telling everybody where our church is." And then, you know, because they want to be great. And that's sad. It truly is when that takes place. The kind of care that Paul is speaking of here is a nurturing touch here, a kind word there. It is a gentle prod at the right time when the sheep are being stubborn. And it also suggests an unwavering strength and protection of the flock. A pastor teacher's top priority is to feed the sheep, as Jesus charged Peter three times in his famous meeting with Jesus after he resurrected in John chapter 21. The one thing which brands all of these gifts to the church is teaching. John Stott, well, he believes that this is the essential ingredient of the pastoral ministry and the greatest need of the church. Not simply preaching, not simply telling lectures, but actually teaching, breaking down the text, making it applicable to people's lives, helping them to understand how they fit in it and what it applies to their life and how they can grow by it. Then there is also gifted discipleship. Look at verse 12, the first part. "For the equipping of the saints for the work of ministry." This is a leading text for church doctrine. The church is not a pyramid with the lead pastor on top and the elders below and then the lay people and then newcomers and stuff. You know, no, it's not a pyramid scheme whatsoever. The pastor is not a little pope. The congregation is not made up of ranks of inferiority beneath him. But what does the scripture say? We are all one in Christ.
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3: We are all the same. Whether we're male or female, whether we're bond or free, we're all one in Christ Jesus. We are all the same, whether we're Jew or Gentile. There's no distinction. The only thing we share is our brotherhood and fellowship that makes us all one. This is the biblical model. The pastor's role is to prepare God's people for works of ministry. Works of ministry. We all have our part to do. And that's why Paul said, to all have been given gifts. We all have received a gift by God for the work of the ministry. And we all have our part to do. All our parts are also equally important. We are, after all for one and one for all. And all believers should be in ministry. Every single one of you should be serving. Well, I don't know how to teach the Bible. Well, come to Sunday school. We'll teach you. You can learn. You can start with the infants. You can learn how to regularly change a diaper and bless the parents of that child. You can move up to toddler and crawl on your hands and knees with the little kids and play toys with them. Some of the most precious times I ever knew in ministry was sitting down with a little puppy dog hand puppet named Pastor John in honor of the church we were at and teach kids Bible stories. They loved that little puppy. They wanted to kiss it and hug it because he talked about Jesus. It was awesome. Then you move into a real challenge, kindergarten. Trying to herd cats comes to mind. And then there's the whys of first and second grade. They always ask you, why? Well, because the Bible tells, why? And they want to know. It's sweet in some ways and challenging in others. And up you go, and the broader the scope becomes, and you have to prepare a little more and put a little more work and sweat in the brow, and then you hit the real tough crowd. Adults. They're fussy and picky. I'm just kidding. You guys are wonderful. I'm not like any of those other kind. But we just keep going on and on with challenges and giftings from God. And he does the work in us. Many create their own areas of service. Our mission table. When the church began, you know, we were meeting down at, well, we'd been going for about a year or so, and we started meeting at the Civic Center Auditorium. And Corky's brother, John, he loved to feed people. And he said, hey, can I make a coffee table, you know, with some donuts, you know? And he was coming from Lakewood out to Corona every Sunday. And one day I saw a barbecue in the back of his truck. And so he broke out a barbecue and started making hot dogs and stuff. And then he started making ribs and other things. And the table just started getting bigger and bigger. And people were getting fatter and fatter as we started eating all this stuff on Sunday mornings, you know. And then it came the idea of raising money for missionaries with it. And that's what that table's for, not just partying, but to support the ministry of the missions. So when you go, drop a little something in. Oh, by the way, we have an extra iPad now with a swipe thing. So those of you who use the excuse, oh, I ain't got any cash on me. You can use your debit cards now and give a little something-something to those sweet missionaries we support. Praise the Lord. What an opportunity. It's service. It's giving. Some serve refugees, unwed mothers, the homeless, the elderly, the handicapped. Others battle against sex trafficking and pornography. Some are advocates for pro-family and pro-life issues. Every believer is to minister. We all have a gift from God to do it. We all have a part to play. And those who have no place of service are abnormalities. Do you want to be known as an abnormality in the body of Christ? I don't think so. We all want to know that place, that thing. Just ask. We'll give you a bunch of suggestions. Or maybe God has shown you something that we should be doing here that we're not doing as well as we could be, or not doing at all. Man, we got ears to listen. We'll hear you. If you got some idea, let's do it. If it makes sense and it glorifies God, let's do it. There's gift and maturity. Look at the latter part of verse 12. He said, for the edifying of the body of Christ, till we all come together, or to the unity of the faith, and the knowledge of the Son of God, to a perfect man, to the measure of the stature of the fullness of Christ, that we should no longer be children tossed to and fro and carried about with every wind of doctrine.
4: Why is it so hard for kids to make up their minds?
3: And the cunning craftiness of deceit. Because they're immature. You tell them to pick out a toy and you're there for hours. They're touching everything. Even in the dollar store, I want to give them $10 and say, get 10 things. If you're smart, you'll never take your kid to Baskin-Robbins. 31 flavors of ice cream. Might as well set up a tent in the parking lot. That's the way of the immature. They're fickle. They're unstable and they're gullible. They easily are influenced by the latest books or preachers or fad. This makes them vulnerable to wolves and to the devil's influences. Hey, going verse by verse through the scripture might not be flashy, but it's safe and it's powerful and it's life-changing. Amen. It might not be showy. It might not make the who's list. You know what? People have said of our church, yeah, too much Bible. What? Too much Bible? Thank you. You know, when I give my accounting for my ministry to the Lord, I'll be able to say we taught your word and your truth and gave people opportunity to respond to it and serve. I think about all the ministries that this little church here provides. Was it, honey, over 40? Something like that? Some ridiculous number of opportunities. And they're all centered around the Word of God. Bible study. Small group studies. Specialized small groups. Women's ministry. Titus 2. Men's Saturday morning. Men's prayer meetings and stuff. All the stuff centered around the Word of God and the people of God. Mature believers are steady. They're focused. And Paul tells of a corporate maturity. It is possible for a church where, as verse 13 says, till we all come to the unity of the faith, the knowledge of the Son of God, to a perfect man, the stature of the fullness of Christ. R. Kent Hughes says in his commentary on Ephesians, all can teach unity in the faith, knowledge of the Son of God, and be mature, attaining the fullness of Christ. All can reach this in the unity of the faith. We can all get there. And in a mature church, everyone excels, not just leadership. We're like an educational institution. The church offers mutual elevation. We all rise together. But the church is far more significant and dynamic than that. Our elevation is spiritual and eternal. What vision we see here. Christians working together. And when the people of God buy into the plan of God, there is mutual growth, joy, peace, and most of all, love in the Holy Ghost. This is who we are and this is what we receive. And it is a gifted truth. Look at verse 15. But speaking the truth in love may grow up in all things into him who is the head, Christ, from whom the whole body joined and knit together by what every joint supplies, according to the effect of working by which every part does its share, causes growth of the body for the edifying of itself in love. Some people want crowds to follow them. That's a wrong motive. Others just want to go along for the ride and not do anything. But what is the scripture saying here? We all have a part, and we've all been given a gift to fulfill that part so that we can all come to what? The whole body may grow up in all things unto him who is the head, be joined, knit together by what every joint supplies, according to the effective working of which every part does its share. This is the body of Christ. The standard of growth is seen here. And it is beautiful. It is a beautiful thing. It is literally truthing in love. Our text says, speaking the truth in love. But the participle of that word means truthing. You know, there was that term after 9/11, truthers and all this stuff, trying to figure out who did the terrorist attack and the Twin Towers. Was it really the Islamic terrorists, or was it really a government plan to so that we would invade and attack our enemies? Stupid. Here we see truthing in love, not truthers. It carries the idea of not only speaking the truth, but more importantly, doing it. Now, in this, growth is maximized, not in sheer numbers, but in stability, in maturity, in honesty, and in integrity, and the things that really matter in this life, that make us who we are in Christ, a beautiful thing to behold. You know, when you love like this, when you exercise the gift that God has given you in this way, great things result, and people's lives are affected and changed.
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6: Jesus said, "For which of you desiring to build a tower does not first sit down and count the cost, whether he has enough to complete it?" He's speaking about the cost of following him, but the analogy can also apply to the Iran war. President Trump and his advisors presumably are counting the human, political, and economic costs of escalating the war with Iran. As the November elections approach, the president says he's only paying attention for what's best for the country and the world, which he says means Iran never having a nuclear weapon. The Ayatollah regime leads a group of religious fanatics who love death more than life. They won't negotiate a peace deal because they believe Allah has commanded them to kill Jews, eradicate Israel, and attack America. If we commit combat troops, many could die. Would that be worth it for lower gas prices and Republicans maintaining their congressional majorities? The president says Iran is 30 years away from rebuilding. They will get help from China, Russia, and North Korea. What to do? The answer? Pray for wisdom from the president. I'm Cal Thomas.
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2: 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Beauty? Today, Dr. David Jeremiah introduces us to a young man who asked God for something that pleased him so much, it continues to benefit believers to this day. 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
3: And today we go behind the scenes of the book of Proverbs to the man who was the human author of them. First of all, we need to recognize that this book is unlike any of the other books in the Bible. It is not paragraphs telling a story or poetry like in the book of Psalms. It is a listing of the words of wisdom of the wisest man who ever lived. Sometimes there are two or three proverbs about the same subject linked together, but quite often there's a proverb about this next to a proverb about that. You can't read the book of Proverbs the same way. You have to read it and thematically put the proverbs together that deal with the subjects. That's what we've tried to do in this series. And today, we're going to help you understand why Proverbs is so important. I hope that you will stay with us throughout this message and throughout this month. During the month of August, we have a wonderful book that we want to send to you as a result of your support of Turning Point. When you give to Turning Point, we like to say thank you in a tangible way. And this may be the most contemporary subject we could talk about, because I've never seen a time in my life on this earth when anti-Semitism is in such a roar. Today, everywhere you turn, it's about anti-Semitism, and it's not even being cloaked behind closed doors. It's out in the open. We can't let that continue without saying, this is what the Bible says. So we put together this book called God's Heart for Israel. This is a result of many messages I've given on this subject over the years. We've combined these messages and put them in chapters that will help you understand why Israel is being targeted. Here is the answer in this book, God's Heart for Israel. This book is yours for the asking when you send your gift to us during the month of August. We'd love to send this to you. We want you to have this. But please help us, if you can, during this month, and be generous and worth thank you with this book as soon as we receive your letter. Right now, it's time for us to get into this message about Proverbs and why it is the way it is, why we look at it the way we do. Here is Powerful Principles from Proverbs.
4: One of my favorite stories is a story about a frustrated mother whose two sons were driving her crazy. She had tried everything to keep them in line, and when one day she had an over-the-fence discussion with the neighbor, she learned that her neighbor had also had problems with her sons when they were younger. And she said that after she had tried everything, she finally took her sons to her priest, and he got them straightened out for good. Well, this mother had exhausted all of her options, and she didn't have a better idea, so she followed her neighbor's advice and took her two sons to the local parish priest. The younger boy was left in the waiting room, and the older boy was ushered into the solemn presence of the robe-clad clergyman. Without so much as introducing himself, he stared into the eyes of the frightened boy and began his interrogation with this question: Where is God? The boy was speechless. The priest spoke again. Young man, I said, where is God? The young lad looked away, searching the room as if the answer might be found in the religious items that filled the office. He still did not an answer. A little louder and with more emphasis, the priest asked for the third time, I ask you, where is God? This time the boy leaped to his feet and ran out of the office. And when he came to the waiting room, he grabbed his younger brother by the hand and pulled him out the door. "Let's get out of here," he said. "They've lost God and they're trying to pin it on us." As you look around in the world today, it's not hard to understand that a lot of places they've lost God. Lost him from culture, lost him from family life, lost him in the media. But the saddest of all is that so many times people lose God at church. They come to church hoping to find something to strengthen them and help them and cause them to grow in their lives, and they receive everything else but the one thing that could make a difference, and that is they get everything but God, everything but His Word, everything but the principles that are life-changing. And that's why, as tedious as it may seem to you on occasion, we have decided that the only thing we really have to offer that makes us unique and gives us a reason to be in existence is we offer God. Not that we have a corner on Him or we can franchise Him, but we offer Him through His Word and through the principles that are in the Bible. And how many of you know that when you have God, you have everything? And so if you don't start there, if you don't begin there, you end up spending your whole life on a detour and a useless trip that takes you nowhere and leaves you empty. God is found in the Word. God is found in the Scripture. And as we study the Scripture, we learn what God wants, what God thinks, who God is, how God responds, what God expects. The Proverbs are filled with truth about God and how we're to respond to Him in our life in everyday practical ways. Now, the book of Proverbs is a very wonderful book, and it's a unique book, and it is, in essence, a book that came in answer to a prayer. And I want to begin our study in this book by pointing to the prayer that produced the Proverbs. And if you have your Bibles, you will find this prayer in the book of 1 Kings and the third chapter. It is a prayer that was prayed by Solomon. I guess before I read this prayer, I should ask you this question. If God gave you the opportunity to ask for anything you wanted, what would your prayer be? Well, you don't read that very often in the Scripture, but here's a situation where God gave a man the opportunity to ask for whatever he wanted. And beginning in the third verse of 1 Kings chapter 3, we read these words. "And Solomon loved the Lord, walking in the statutes of his father David, except that he sacrificed and burnt incense at the high places. Now the king went to Gibeon to sacrifice there, for that was the great high place. And Solomon offered 1,000 burnt offerings on that altar. At Gibeon, the Lord appeared to Solomon in a dream by night, and God said, 'Solomon, ask, what shall I give you?' And Solomon said, 'You have shown great mercy to your servant David, my father, because he walked before you in truth, in righteousness, and in uprightness of heart with you. You have continued this great kindness for him, and you have given him a son to sit on his throne as it is this day. Now, O Lord,'"

understanding to discern justice. Behold, I have done according to your word. See, I have given you a wise and understanding heart, so that there has not been anyone like you before you, nor shall any like you arise after you. And I have also given you what you have not asked, both riches and honor, so that there shall not be anyone like you among the kings all your days. So if you walk in my ways to keep my statutes and my commandments as your father David walked, then I will lengthen your days. And Solomon awoke, and indeed it had been a dream, and he came to Jerusalem and stood before the Ark of the Covenant of the Lord and offered up burnt offerings, peace offerings, and made a feast for all of his servants. That is a remarkable story. Solomon, young Solomon, 20 years old, stands before Almighty God, and through a dream it was communicated to him to ask for whatever he wanted. And he had just been anointed as the king, and he said, what I need more than anything else is wisdom. I need a wise heart. I need to be able to sort out the issues of my people. Lord, I'm just a child, so give me wisdom. And the Bible says that the request that Solomon asked of God pleased God in such a way, because he didn't ask for the things that you normally would ask for in such an opportunity. He didn't ask for riches or wealth or long life. He asked for wisdom, a discerning heart. And the Bible tells us that when God heard his prayer, he gave to Solomon that which he requested. And one of the amazing things about this prayer is that Solomon was only 20 years old when he prayed it. I don't know about you, but I remember a little bit about being 20. I'm even more amazed at Solomon's request when I think about that. So when Solomon prayed, he brought together in his prayer all the influences in his life that had been preparing him for this moment. And the result was that the Heavenly Father gave him. Notice again verse 12. I have done according to your words. See, I have given you a wise and understanding heart, so that there has not been anyone like you before, nor shall anyone like you arise after you, and I have given you what you have not asked, both riches and honor, so that there shall not be anyone like you among all the kings all your days. Just like Jabez, who prayed and God heard him, Solomon prayed and God heard him, and I can't help but insert here, we have not because we ask not. What is it the New Testament says in James 1:5? If any of you lack wisdom, let him what class? Let him ask of God. When we find ourselves caught in the situation, we don't know what to do, the last resort should be the first resort, to come to Almighty God and ask for his wisdom as Solomon did. And the Bible tells us that Solomon became the wisest man who ever lived. The scriptures document this statement, not in just one isolated text, but in several very clear statements. Notice 1 Kings chapter 10, verses 23 and 24. This is what it says. So King Solomon surpassed all the kings of the earth in riches and in wisdom. Now all the earth sought the presence of Solomon to hear his wisdom, which God had put into his heart. 1 Kings chapter 4, verses 29 to 31, and then again verse 34 says this, and God gave Solomon wisdom and exceedingly great understanding and largeness of heart like the sand of the seashore. And Solomon's wisdom excelled the wisdom of all the men of the east and all the wisdom of Egypt. For he was wiser than all men, and his fame was in all the surrounding nations. And men of all nations from all the kings of the earth who had heard of his wisdom came to hear the wisdom of Solomon. And the most powerful testimony to his wisdom came from somebody who had just heard about it as a rumor. You've probably heard of the Queen of Sheba. Well, she's in this story too, corroborating this truth that Solomon was indeed the wisest man who ever lived. And if you still have your Bibles open to 1 Kings, turn over to 1 Kings chapter 10. The Queen of Sheba has come from afar to check out this report that Solomon is so wise and so wonderful. And she said to the king in verse 6, it was a true report which I heard in my own land about your words and your wisdom. However, I did not believe the words until I came and saw with my own eyes, and indeed the half was not told me. Your wisdom and prosperity exceed the fame of which I heard.
Happy are your men, and happy are these your servants who stand continually before you and hear your wisdom. Blessed be the Lord your God who delighted in you, setting you on the throne of Israel, because the Lord has loved Israel forever.

0: Therefore, he made you king to do justice and righteousness. She came and checked it out, and she said, it's more true than I thought. Solomon was indeed the wisest man who ever lived. And he is the original fountainhead, humanly speaking, of all Old Testament wisdom. How many of you know that Solomon wrote the Song of Solomon? He wrote the Proverbs. He wrote the Ecclesiastes in the Old Testament, and Psalm 72 and Psalm 127. And we know that there's much more that Solomon wrote than that which is contained in the sacred scripture. For there are only 915 verses in all of the book of Proverbs. And yet, the Bible tells us in 1 Kings chapter 4 and verse 32 how prolific Solomon was. Turn back in your Bibles to 1 Kings chapter 4 and verse 32. It says here that Solomon spoke 3,000 proverbs and his songs were 1,005. Now, if there's only 915 verses in the book of Proverbs and Solomon spoke 3,000, we have about a third of his proverbs collected for us here in the scripture. What a prolific writer. We know so much about him from the Old Testament. And when we know that, it ought to make us open our Bibles to the book of Proverbs with great anticipation. Here are the wise sayings of the wisest man who ever lived. Here are the distilled wisdom sayings from 3,000 distilled down to 900. And this is what God wants us to have in the sacred word so that we can grow and learn and prosper. The Proverbs are really an answer to a prayer that Solomon prayed that God would give him wisdom. Now, I want to point out as we begin that there are some wonderful promises that precede the Proverbs. What will God do for you if you take seriously this book? Let me tell you something that I did. Some years ago, I was at a men's retreat. The guy who was speaking got up and he said, let me give you an assignment that will change your life. He said, there are 31 chapters in the book of Proverbs and there's one chapter for every day of the month, and given a day or so, depending on which month it is in the year, some are 30, some are 31. But he challenged all of us to read a chapter from the book of Proverbs every day for a month, for a whole year. Every day, whatever day you happen to see on the calendar, turn to that chapter in the book of Proverbs and read it. And then when you get to the next month, start over and read it again and do it 12 times in a row. And he said, see what happens. Well, I did it. Years ago, I did it a couple of times. I don't currently do it, but I remember the incredible impact it had on my life is every day I would read through a chapter and hear the wisdom of Solomon, and inevitably it would apply to something that was on my schedule for that day or some situation that I was going to face. What a blessing is wrapped up in these wonderful truths from the Old Testament, from the wisdom of Solomon. And there are many promises in the Word of God for those who will take seriously this study. Notice Proverbs chapter 2, verses 10 and 11. When wisdom enters your heart and knowledge is pleasant to your soul, discretion will preserve you, understanding will keep you. The Bible says that when you take the wisdom of these Proverbs and apply them, you will be kept and you will have discretion. Notice Proverbs 3:13. Happy is the man who finds wisdom and the man who gains understanding. Here's another promise for those who will study the wisdom of these verses. Notice Proverbs 3:15 through 18. She is more precious than rubies, and all the things you may desire cannot compare with her. This is the truth of the book of Proverbs. Length of days is in her right hand, in her left hand riches and honor. Her ways are ways of pleasantness, and all of her paths are peace. She is a tree of life to those who take hold of her, and happy are all those who retain her. And then notice Proverbs 8 and verse 11. For wisdom is better than rubies, and all things that may be desired are not to be compared to her. And Proverbs 16:16, how much better to get wisdom than gold, and to get understanding to be chosen rather than silver. And Proverbs 24 and verse 14, so shall the knowledge of wisdom be unto thy soul. If you have found it, there is a prospect, and your hope will not be cut off. And I could list many more. There's probably another dozen promises in this book for those who will take seriously the wisdom contained in the Proverbs. We're going to take seriously what God is teaching us through the writings of the wisest man who ever lived, under the inspiration of the Holy Spirit, communicating to us God's truth in an everyday practical way so that we can figure out what to do. Anybody else ever wonder what to do? Now, that is the promise that goes with this book. Let me add a third thought, the purpose that pervades the Proverbs. Over and over again, Proverbs says, get wisdom. No matter what else you acquire, if you have to turn down gold and silver and rubies, get wisdom. Because wisdom will help you in a way that none of these other commodities will. But the question then is, what is wisdom? If we get it, how will we know we have it? Wisdom has been defined in many ways, and I have a whole sheet full of definitions of wisdom from some of the greatest people who've ever lived and great thinkers, people like Coleridge, who said that wisdom is common sense in an uncommon degree. Or Charles Haddon Spurgeon, who said the right use of knowledge. Or someone has added, wisdom is knowledge using its head. If I had to choose my favorite secular definition, it would go like this. Wisdom is doing the right thing without precedent. Wisdom is knowing what to do without having experienced the situation before, but having an intuition within your heart because of what you know from God and His Word, that you know what to do. All of the above definitions and descriptions of wisdom help us to focus this way. We need the wisdom that God Himself can give. He, not Solomon, is the fountainhead of wisdom, and all of the wisdom that Solomon had came to him from God because he asked God to give it to him, remember? Now, what does wisdom look like in practical everyday language? How does it work? I remember some years ago reading a book by C.I. Packer called Knowing God. It's a classic book, and if you ever see it in the bookstore, you should buy it because it will help you with many, many walks that you have in your Christian life. But in this book, he talks for just a few moments about wisdom and what it means to have the wisdom of God. He said there are two basic ideas of wisdom that people have. He said one of them is like the picture you would see if you were, and this is an older book, so you can see he's in an older metaphor, the kind of picture you would see if you were to sit in the control room of a major railway in a city. Perhaps in some of the subways in the major cities of our country today. And there on the map you would see lights that represent all of the various subway trains that are moving throughout the city. And he said, as you sit there, you can see everything that's going on in the city, all the subways moving from one direction to the other, and you have a total picture of everything that's happening in that system. He said, unfortunately, there are a lot of people who feel like that if they get God's wisdom, they're going to get that. They'll be able to sit in the control room of the universe and understand why everything works and how it works and where it's going and when it's going to get there and when it's going to be late and all of that. How many of you know that if you have wisdom from God, you don't have that? Because if there's ever one thing I've been saying more and more in recent days, it's I don't understand why this is happening. I don't understand how this fits. I don't know why this is going on. I don't see how these two things happen. I really believe that I'm coming to grips with the fact that life is more of a mystery than most of us really want to admit. And if wisdom is being able to sit in the control room and understand everything that God is doing, then I can't tell you how to get that because I don't think that's available to man. Packer said the other kind of wisdom is, you're driving one of the cars, you're driving one of the trains, and you're trying to figure out what to do, and you're negotiating your way through the city, and you're asking Almighty God to give you direction so you know whether to take a right turn or a left turn, and so He gives you the wisdom for your own life. Now, how many of you know God does that? Doesn't He do that? God gives you the wisdom to determine what to do. That's why He says, if any man lack wisdom, let him ask of God, and He will give it to him. God will give you the wisdom to know what to do with your children. God will give you wisdom for your marriage. God will give you wisdom for your finances. He will give you the wisdom you need to make the right decisions about your life. But if you think wisdom is going to help you have the answers to all of the great philosophical problems of the world, that's not what God is talking about.
1: You know, Proverbs is a lot about wisdom, and we learn that wisdom is knowledge using its head. A lot of people have a lot of knowledge, but they don't have any wisdom. They can speak great, wonderful things, and some of them have a hard time tying their own shoes. You know, it's kind of a hard thing to understand. Wisdom is not more knowledge. Wisdom is knowing how to use the knowledge that God has already given to you. And we're going to continue to talk about that during this month. In the meantime, if you didn't hear the first part of this program, let me remind you that a resource for the month of August is the book God's Heart for Israel, What the Bible Says About Israel, Why We Should Be Careful About Our Relationship with Israel, and we should pray for the peace of Israel. And this book will help you find the passages that teach us what our relationship with this nation should be. In a time when there's a lot of questions about that, here's some truth from the Word of God. The book is yours for the asking when you send a gift of any size during the month of August. Thank you for doing so. We'll see you tomorrow.
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3: 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And now, here's our Creation Moment host, Ian Taylor.
4: Most people know that the most important molecule in our bodies is DNA, but another large molecule called ATP is what keeps you and your DNA alive. ATP is the primary energy system within your body. It generates the electricity in your nerves, making it possible to contract your muscles. How ATP works should remove any doubt that it is a product of a wise and intelligent creator. ATP converts the energy in the food you eat to just the right level needed most of the time by your cells. When ATP delivers its energy within your cell, it loses a group of phosphate atoms and becomes ADP. ADP is immediately recycled back into ATP within your mitochondria to again deliver its energy. On the average, each ATP is recycled like this 3 times a second. Despite the fact that each one of your 100 trillion cells have 1 billion ATP molecules, you would die within a few minutes if anything interfered with this recycling. During the course of a day, your body will recycle 400 pounds of ATP. Within your mitochondria are what have been described as molecular water wheels. When working at its peak, this water wheel spins as fast as 200 revolutions per second, generating 600 ATP molecules.
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8: Well, our best advice is to form a warm connection with people, and then what happens is the gospel naturally enters in, so sharing the gospel will never feel like a sales pitch or an awkward pivot. And the two skills you need are so easy. Asking good questions and telling great stories. Yeah. If you have a couple of stories of what God's been doing in your life and you're able to ask good questions, you will be amazed at what God's able to do.
9: That's Dr. Heather Holloman, and she and her husband Ashley are with us today on Focus on the Family with Jim Daly. Thanks for joining us. I'm John Fuller.
10: John, as believers in Christ, we're called to share our faith. I feel like when I was a fairly new believer, I did that more intentionally, if I could say
9: more
10: that.
9: Passionately.
10: Yeah. So I say that with my self-conviction that, you know, every day we should get up and say, hey, Jim Daly here reporting for duty, Lord.
8: That's good.
10: And say, what do you have for me today? Mm-hmm. And sharing the faith with people around you should be, you know, pretty natural. Yeah. And we want to help you today. We want to equip you. I don't think if you're introverted, that's okay. If you're extroverted and it comes more naturally, that's okay. The whole goal here is how to encourage you in sharing your faith with those around you for their benefit, mm-hmm. so they can have eternal life and bring the kingdom of heaven to this earth right now.
9: Mm-hmm. Yeah, and this is a high calling for each of us as followers of Jesus. So we're so glad to have Ashley and Heather Holloman here. They're popular guests here, and their heart passion is to help you engage others well. So they've actually had their own organization, their own ministry called Seated and Sent. Heather is an associate teaching professor at Penn State. She's a speaker and an author, and the book that they've written together is called Sent, Living a Life That Invites Others to Jesus. And this is an imminently practical way for you to kind of reorient your life, mm-hmm. so you're really aware of the people around you for the cause of Christ.
10: Ashley and Heather, welcome back to Focus on the Family. So good to have you.
11: Thank you so much for having us again.
8: Yeah, we're so excited to be here together.
10: And thanks for traveling. You know, sometimes the viewers and listeners don't realize you're flying across the country to be here in studio with us. It takes a lot of commitment, and I really do appreciate it.
8: It's miss it. Yeah. Thank you for having us. This is a joy.
10: Let me start with a kind of an out-of-the-field question here. We had Gary Thomas on a while back, and in that context, Gary was talking to us about kind of this, the me-focusedness of our culture today. You know, we're thinking of ourselves so often. Even in the church, it has seeped in. And he was talking about eternal salvation. Mm-hmm. You know, that at the core, if you think Jesus died, rose again, only to give you eternal life, you're not thinking correctly, because what he wants is to give you eternal life, but that other impact is so that you can bring the kingdom of heaven to this earth and share the gospel with others to bring kingdom to this earth. I went, wow, I don't think I've had that broader perspective like that. What do you think of that comment?
11: No, I love that. It's at some point we are going to leave this earth and be with Jesus, and if that's going to be an amazing better life even than this, why not take us now? I mean, if God wants the very best for us, maybe it's because he has really great things for us to do here.
10: Yeah.
11: You know, and being on mission with him, the adventure of
10: absolutely.
11: That.
10: And we've got that great series from Ray Vanderlaan, That the World May Know, and his RVL Discipleship series. He's a Jewish scholar. We've been doing that with Ray for 30 years, I think. And in there, the main point that Ray connected with me and so many others with is, when sin entered the world, chaos entered the world, Jesus came to bring God the Father's shalom, his peace, into this chaos. Yeah. That's what you're talking about.
8: That's right.
10: How do we do that with Seated and Sent? And how do we identify, this is my main mission, Lord, thank you?
8: Well, really, what happened to me was I was reading the book of John one summer, and I noticed the number one way Jesus describes the Father in the book of John is the Father who sent me. And I kept thinking, this is the most important thing Jesus is calling to mind about his own identity. So imagine the chills I got when I read John 20:21, where Jesus says, as the Father has sent me, so I send you. I thought, there is something I'm missing about this idea of this sent identity, which Ash and I really worked out over the years. What does it look like to really know you're sent? What are the mindset shifts you have to have? It's changed my whole world to think this is the most important thing about my identity, and that Jesus is seeking this and saving the lost, and he's inviting me to do it.
10: You heard me in the opening talk about that maybe clumsiness, or you know, you start with energy in this area of evangelism. But in that context, with the church specifically, how are we fumbling a bit in this space when it comes to knowing what the book of John says and then applying it to bring honor and glory to the Father?
11: Yeah. The greatest thing that's happening in the course of human history, the greatest thing, is that God is keeping his word and drawing the people to himself. It would be enough to be a part of that, but and that's what we celebrate. But we've forgotten somehow to celebrate. We get to be a part of helping others be be a part of what God is doing and being a part of God's family. And that's what really caught my attention like 20 years ago. I grew up in a great church. I grew up in a church that taught me to share my faith, very gospel, Christ-centered church. And I was like, yeah, that's never going to happen. I'm more introverted. I stumble over my words. I think of the best things to say 14 days later. And I thought of sharing my faith like going to the dentist. Well, I, you know, once or twice a year, I probably should do that, but something bad is going to happen and it probably will hurt. And I think, I don't know if we've intended to do it or not, but in the church, at least in the West, we say, yeah, we all know this is bad and hard to do. No one wants to do it. Go do it anyway. And what we've discovered is, no, this is a great thing to do.
10: Yeah.
11: God is, as Heather said, as the Father sent me, so I send you. It's this grand invitation that we get to be on adventure with Jesus. He's doing the heavy lifting. Can we just join him in it and see God unfold beautiful things?
10: Hmm. Yeah.
11: We have to start somewhere different, I think.
10: Yeah. Heather, let me ask you, I mean, it's kind of a ball of yarn in there. And what I mean by that is my ability. So if I'm more extroverted, as Ashley was saying, I might feel more equipped, capable of engaging a stranger, walking up and saying, you know, I had that piece of cake one time and it reminds me of God. I mean, some extroverts can really connect those dots.
11: Yeah.
10: And you go, wow, that was amazing. But speak to that idea that even the gifting part of it, is this something that we could say to the Lord, Lord, you know, I'm not strong. Who else? Moses? Had this issue where he stuttered and said, Lord, don't send me.
8: Send someone else. Yeah.
10: Send somebody else. I can't communicate. Boy, that's right at the heart of the whole thing, right? Mm-hmm. Even in a more forceful way that caught my attention. Of course, you're the word PhD, so I'm going to leave this to you. But this context of evangelism becoming more of an identity than an activity.
8: It's who you are.
10: That caught me.
11: Yeah.
8: It's who you are and not what you're doing. And I don't know if you want to speak to this. As someone who's an introvert who doesn't have the gift of evangelism, you had to learn to do it by faith. Like what
11: Paul tells Timothy, do the work of an evangelist. And but behind that is there's a great God who's going to empower us, who's going to go ahead of us. You know, it's not all on me. And I get to see it unfold. If I will just take the next step of faith, I'll watch it unfold.
10: Speak to that equation of effort and outcome. Because I think for us, you know, again, it's this equation where we're saying, almost saying like, you know, we've got to accomplish it. It doesn't leave it to the Lord. I think I read somewhere that there's 11 touches before somebody comes to Christ, 11 encounters with believers. I don't know if that's true, but I like the concept of it, that you're not necessarily going to close the deal. And I think we as extrovert evangelists love closing the deal.
8: Sometimes it happens.
10: But to understand a person is going through a process of investigation, inquiry, trying to match their heart and the yearnings of their own heart. This is the seeker person. And we come along different Christians to touch them in different ways that the Lord is orchestrating.
8: Yes.
10: And I think getting to the point is trusting God is the maestro and that we don't have to do the conducting.
11: Right.
10: We just need to be the faithful moment person to say, hey, have you ever thought of God?
11: Right, exactly. For years, I thought, I'm going to screw this up. And like, God is wringing his hands. Oh, don't let Holloman in on this.
10: You
11: know,
10: he's only going to... You have that impression.
11: Right.
10: And I have to tell you a story
11: that set me free from that. Years ago, I was struggling with, there were days I felt really good at this. Like, man, I can do this. And other days, I felt really inferior. I'm horrible at this. Why would God ask me to do this? And I needed a different reason of why I was sharing my faith, living out the calling God had called me to. And God took me back to the most inglorious moment of my whole life as a parent. Here I am on Focus on the Family sharing this story.
10: Well, I love it.
11: But we get snow in Pennsylvania. I love to shovel this driveway efficiently and effectively. You know, don't slow me down.
8: Amen.
11: And don't drive over the driveway until it's clear, right? That kind of thing.
10: Absolutely.
11: We're very rigid. Well, my daughter, who's like 3 at the time, she's like this tall, the shovel's twice her height, comes out in her kind of Ralphie's brother from A Christmas Story.
10: Exactly.
11: You know, snow
10: the Michelin man.
8: Yes.
11: Right. And she goes, Dad, I'm here to help. My first thought is, you're just going to slow me down. And I tell her, you're just going to slow me down. Go back inside, see your mom. And she, you would have thought she'd taken acting lessons because I had crushed her spirit. She drops the shovel. She slumbers back inside. And immediately the spirit was convicting me, like, Ash, did you ever think that maybe she just wanted to be with you? And did you ever did you ever imagine that maybe, possibly, perhaps, that might be a little bit more important than how effectively or efficiently you shovel the driveway?
12: That's right.
11: So I'm like, God, why are you bringing this up? This was like 10 years ago. We dealt with that. He goes, Ashley, and this is, you know, not a verbal, audible voice. I'm sensing God's spirit speaking to me. And I sensed him say, I really don't need you to reach the grad students of the world. And you might actually slow me down.
12: You're going to make my work harder.
11: You might make my work harder. But when I thought about reaching this part of my kingdom, before you were even born, I thought of you. And I wondered if maybe you might enjoy doing this with me. How special it might be that we would go after this part of my kingdom together. That's why I invited you into it. It wasn't about your greatness or lack of greatness. It was about my greatness and kindness to invite you into this. That has set me free since that day of saying, well, God, I'll try not to slow you down, but let's go do this together.
10: I think the question is this idea of waiting upon the Holy Spirit. Because we, certainly in the West, we're not good at waiting. And we're wanting to dictate to the Holy Spirit.
12: Right.
10: Come on, Lord, Lord, we got to get going. Speak to that idea of presence and waiting and sensing the Lord's movement and then moving with him, not out in front of him.
12: Ashley, I think, is better at that than I am with the long-term investment, good conversations. I mean, someone that he was able to lead to Christ, it took 4 years of listening, being able to have good conversations, listening to the Holy Spirit. I think once you have a warm connection with people, though, and you're sharing your life, you really, what you're doing is kind of, as you're talking, just kind of checking in with God. And I do think God has put questions on your mind or given you insights into what to say.
11: Well, even Jesus said to the disciples, you know, when he says, you'll be my witnesses, you know, he sends them to an upper room and they wait and they wait and they wait. And they don't wait for like better cultural situation or they don't wait for another strategy. They actually wait for a person. They wait for the Holy Spirit to come. And then when he comes, he fills them. And now we have the church and everything is different. And so I think you're so right. Let's not get out ahead of God. He's really good at speaking and leading and directing our lives. And he knows exactly what the person we're speaking to needs and where they are.
13: So what I'm hearing so far is don't get out ahead of God and also don't miss the opportunity in front of you. This is Focus on the Family with Jim Daly, and our guests are Heather and Ashley Holloman. And we're talking about their book, Sent, Living a Life That Invites Others to Jesus. This is a winsome book. It's rich in stories and biblical wisdom. There are questions at the end of each chapter, so at the least get this and go through it with your spouse, but maybe consider a small group study. This would be a great way to kind of have a community to reset your thinking and to go on mission with God together in the context of that small group. We have the book here. Get a copy. 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
10: Well, Ashley, John mentioned my plane experience. I think you had a better one. What was your plane experience?
11: Oh, this was remarkable.
10: Okay.
11: No, it's remarkable because I'm always this close from screwing it up. So hopefully we're giving people a lot of confidence that anyone can do this. But what did you...
12: Well, just that you used to not be this way.
11: No.
12: Once you understand your sent identity, you're waking up thinking like, God, who are you going to send me to? And you really believe that the person you're sitting next to, you've been sent
10: to. Which is crazy for an introvert.
12: I'm watching this. It's amazing.
11: One of the things we talk about in the book is just how do you develop a mindset for living the sent life? And part of it is this identity part. Like, you are this. Just like, well, why do we play? Because we're playful people. Well, why do we share our faith? Because God has made us sent people. But the other way we talk about it is just developing a great appreciation for the goodness of the good news and the lostness of people. And how do you cultivate that? Well, I was really counting on that. I'm sitting on a plane and I was like, okay, God, help me to remember the goodness of your gospel and the lostness of people. Motivate me to share your, you know, your good news with them today. And the guy sits down on the plane and he's being followed by his wife, a child that's having a hard time on the plane, and presumably one of their mothers, you know, a grandmother. And he, instead of going back to help take care of this family, even before the flight takes off, starts ordering, you know, drinks. And all that kind of goodwill in my heart just evaporates because I'm like, dude, go put your drink down and go help your family. You know, and I'm just trying not to get mad. And so that's going through my mind. I was like, well, God, maybe I can intervene somewhere. Give me your mercy. I don't have it. Holy Spirit, help me here. And so I asked the most innocuous question, you know, hey, where are you headed? And he goes, we're headed to X and X place. My father-in-law, just a few hours ago, this is like at 6 a.m, so in the middle of the night, passed away from a, you know, major heart attack. I've been consoling my wife the entire night. We have no idea what we're going to do when we hit the ground. She's destroyed. I'm just trying to hold my family together. I had totally misread the situation. Yeah. And all the compassion, all the empathy, all the goodness of the gospel floods back into my soul. Because you paired the sentence with the goodness of the gospel. And we just started the conversation. And I tried to understand and ask good questions, you know, see where he was spiritually. They were believers. And so I didn't need to introduce him to Jesus that day. I just needed to remind him of the goodness of Jesus and point him back there. And by the time we got off the plane, he was, you know, he was like, I can trust God with this, can't I? I said, you sure can.
13: Yeah.
11: But yeah, that's where the Spirit leads. God is, he's the great maestro. He was already doing this.
10: You know, so often when we're encountering, especially angry people.
12: Yes.
10: There's always a story behind what they're expressing. And I've tried more and more not to match emotion for emotion, if I may say it that way.
11: Yeah.
10: You're angry. I'm angry too. Let's go.
11: Angry each other.
10: So how do we say, okay, what's at the root of that? And that really is what Jesus would do, right?
12: Right.
10: The woman in adultery, the woman at the well. I mean, he was so good at asking the right question.
11: And he did that. As a father sent me to the woman at the well, so I send you.
12: Right.
11: Mm-hmm. And so we're living with that expectation that that's not a once in a lifetime thing. That's going to be normal
12: for
11: a sent person.
12: And for listeners who don't travel, like we are all giving plain examples, it's changed our entire neighborhood. It's changed how I see myself as a professor. I think I'm sent to these students.
10: Oh, without a doubt.
12: To be an agent of blessing. It's no accident if you're in my class. I tell my students this.
10: You know, this is a good little sidebar because so many times, you know, I worked in the business arena before coming to Focus. And I had a really good business mentor. And he said, when I was thinking of coming to Focus, he said, we need good Christian business people in the business world who can reflect Christ. I mean, we are doing ministry no matter our vocation.
12: Right.
10: Whether you're a pastor or you're working with a company or whatever it might be, be the best believer in Christ you can be, because you're going to be doing ministry in that setting.
12: Wherever you are.
10: Yeah, wherever you
12: are. It's the most exciting thing when we teach on living a sent life about the theology of place. Like, John, you talk about God's sovereignty. What if it's no accident where you live? What if it's no accident the doctor's appointment you have or the grocery store you shop at? And over the years, now that we've been living this way for 10, well, most of our marriage, but really intentionally the last decade, it is amazing what happens, and life becomes such a great adventure.
10: It's so true.
12: Yeah.
10: And in terms of having those spiritual conversations too, you have to be a good listener. And you've written other books on this, haven't you?
12: Yes.
10: But the ability to hear how a person's coming at you. I mean, it's beautiful that professor said, I want to know everything you know about Jesus.
12: Yes.
10: I don't know anything, so tell me. That's pretty wide open. That's awesome. But it often will come through a person's pain.
12: Yeah, that's right.
10: They're in an inflection point in their life. They lost a child. They got a divorce. Their father died, the plane trip. So you have to be kind of in tune and be emotionally capable of pulling that conversation along.
12: That's right.
10: Other people, it's loneliness. Mm-hmm. It's disappointment. It's loss of a job. So speak to that ability, and perhaps then how some people can be fearful that they're not really gifted that way, or they're not equipped or don't feel equipped. and they don't want to say anything stupid to do harm to the gospel.
12: No, you don't need to worry about that. When we pair the Sent book with the Six Conversations book, which you've had us on to speak about, the best thing we learned in all our research on how to have better conversations was how to listen to people's core values, and then you're able to share the gospel through that. So I was talking to an atheist professor who was really struggling with her semester, and all I said was, you know, tell me about your semester. And she was talking about how embarrassed she was because she had to do a presentation that didn't go well and it wasn't her best work. All I said to this professor, who knows I'm a Christian, I said, it sounds like you really value excellence and you have a really hard time when you haven't done your best work. She said, that is exactly who I am. And here's what she said. What do you do, Heather? What do you do? How do you recover when you know you haven't done your best work? And I said to her, well, you know, I'm a Christian. So when I don't do my best work, it doesn't change how much God loves me and cares for me. She was so fascinated by this. She said, can you come back next Tuesday? Come back to my office. I want to talk more about this. So you're listening for what people are sharing, and you're connecting it easily to what God's doing in your own life.
11: Well, yeah, because I think part of what makes us different, the extroversion, introversion, gift, maybe not the gift, Heather is really good at that, just happening, like in the moment, where I think of these things to say 14 days later, but that's okay. The great maestro can help us with this, because I'll go back to a person and say genuinely, I've been thinking about you over the last 2 weeks, and I had this thought or this question, could we get together again and talk more?
10: That makes a great impression.
11: And they're like, you were thinking of me?
12: Yeah. Yeah, I love it.
11: And so it's a natural, it's not meant to be like a trick. It's just how God uses it.
10: Absolutely.
11: Can we extend the conversation? Can we talk more? And so you can recover from even like, oh, I had this great conversation. I wish I would have asked him this. Go ask him. Go have another conversation.
10: Some of this is wrapped in courage, though. It does take a bit of courage. And I guess the other thing is practice. You may not do well every time, but you need to keep going, keep trying, keep doing, because the Lord will hone that skill in you. But speak to that idea of perseverance through our fumbling.
12: Well, our best advice is to form a warm connection with people, and then what happens is the gospel naturally enters in, so sharing the gospel will never feel like a sales pitch or an awkward pivot. And the two skills you need are so easy. Asking good questions and telling great stories.
10: Yeah.
12: If you have a couple of stories of what God's been doing in your life and you're able to ask good questions, you will be amazed at what God's able to do. Mm. So you actually don't, people are amazed when we talk about living the Sent life. They're like, oh, I can actually do this. I'm going to go talk to my neighbor. And when they ask me how I'm doing, because I have a warm connection, I can say, well, actually, I'm really struggling with a lot of fear, but I have to tell you what I read in the Bible, how God's been helping me with that. Because you have a warm connection, they're not going to say, oh, I don't want to hear about that.
10: Yes.
12: They're going to listen. It's going to be life-changing.
10: You know, let me ask this, because that point, I had a Christian friend who is a well-known national ministry leader, and he said, you know, you just shouldn't go out of your way to be hated.
11: Yeah.
10: Because that's not the gospel.
12: Right.
10: And wearing badges of cold connections is not an achievement.
12: Yes.
10: In watching Jesus himself, he spoke the truth. Why would the woman at the well go to the village and tell everybody, I've met the one,
11: right.
10: I've met the one? She had to have had a warm interaction, even though Jesus was speaking truth.
12: Yeah, that's right.
10: He had to have done that in such a way that opened her heart to the possibilities.
11: Yes.
12: He did.
11: And the most, let's just go love people really well.
10: And you know how hard that is, Ashley.
12: Well, also, we have a really good tip we've learned just last year. Make the problem you're having in conversation the topic of conversation. Yeah. In other words, you can say to people, I've never done this before, and I'm actually really nervous, but I want to tell you about Jesus, but I'm afraid it's going to be really weird. Guess what? The Yale Relationship Lab talks about awkward conversations. They end up liking you more.
10: Powerful.
12: And when we told a pastor, he said, I really want to live this way. I really want to share my faith. But at the gym, if someone says, what do you do for a living? It shuts it down. We counseled him. We said, okay, this is what you say. You say, I want to tell you what I do, but I'm really nervous that when you hear what I do, it'll shut down the conversation. Well, guess what? That conversation partner is going to feel a warm connection because of
10: already,
12: his vulnerability. So he's tried it. It's gone really well. So make the problem the topic of conversation and you'll find a warm connection.
10: You know, for me, what that is evidence of is how God created us.
11: Yeah.
10: That's so self obvious.
12: Right.
10: You know, he made us for a relationship. So when we treat things with relationship,
12: yes,
10: people's hearts open.
13: Yeah.
10: And Yale can tell us this, and all the
12: yes.
10: psychologists
12: well,
10: can tell
12: us. Well, there's all the social science research.
10: But more importantly, yeah, yeah God yeah. will say, yeah, they're discovering the
12: yeah,
10: way I created you.
12: Philippians 2 is really the most important passage of scripture for us that's guided us, because it talks about the mindsets of a loving connection, you know, valuing others above yourself, taking on their interests. So you'll find that living your sent life becomes really easy. Not easy for you. You still have to trust God every day. But
10: yeah.
12: it gets better, you say.
11: Someone asked, did it ever get easier? I said, it doesn't get easier, but it gets better. Because the more I do it, the more I practice.
10: And you're more comfortable.
11: The more comfortable with
10: yeah,
11: it, and
10: sure.
11: the more I see God show up.
10: Yeah, that's so good.
11: Yeah.
10: This has been great. I think you get the idea of what's happening here. Sent so many good principles about being willing to share your faith with others. And you guys have really brought thoughtful ideas and concepts. And let me turn to you, the listener. Focus on the Family is here for you. We want to help you have a thriving relationship with the Lord so you can pass along your faith to your family, your friends, and others you meet. That's what we're here to do as believers in Christ. If you're not sure where to begin, we have lots of great resources to help you. 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And another outstanding resource is Ashley and Heather's fantastic book, Sent, Living a Life That Invites Others to Jesus. I'm telling you, if you want to learn how to reach others for Christ, this is the book that can help you. 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And if you're in that spot, you really do need this book. 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
13: Which is just incredible.
10: 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And beyond that, you're reaching people for Christ, which is the theme of today. 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
4: In the movie The Devil Wears Prada 2, now on video, Anne Hathaway and Meryl Streep return as Andy Sachs and Miranda Priestley. It's been 20 years since Andy first went to work for Miranda at the fabled New York fashion magazine, Runway. These days, Andy's digital newspaper is folding due to collapsing ad revenue. Meanwhile, Miranda faces similar pressures. So Miranda's boss invites Andy back to keep Runway from crashing. This sequel embodies the same impish spark that charmed audiences two decades ago. Some harsh profanities and breezy conversations about divorce turn up, but there's more kindness too. So we're giving The Devil Wears Prada 2 a 3 out of 5 for family friendliness. Read the full review at PluggedIn.com/radio. 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

0: When life is going well, it's easy to trust God. But what happens when the bottom drops out and you didn't see it coming? Job was by every measure a good man, a godly man, a faithful husband and devoted father. And yet, in what seemed like a single terrible moment, everything he had built and loved was stripped away. If that weren't enough, Satan was back with a second plan. Today on Insight for Living, Chuck Swindoll opens Job chapter 2, and the question before us is a haunting one. How much can one man take?
1: You brought a Bible with you today. Would you open it toward the center section of the book of Job? Just before the large book of Psalms, you'll find Job. Locate the second chapter, and may I read for you the first 10 verses as we focus on Satan versus Job, round 2. Job 2, verse 1. Again, there was a day when the sons of God came to present themselves before the Lord, and Satan also came among them to present himself before the Lord. The Lord said to Satan, "Where have you come from?" Then Satan answered the Lord and said, "From roaming about on the earth and walking around on it." The Lord said to Satan, "Have you considered my servant Job? For there is no one like him on the earth, a blameless and upright man, fearing God and turning away from evil, and he still holds fast his integrity. Although you incited me against him to ruin him without cause." Satan answered the Lord and said, "Skin for skin, yes, all that a man has he will give for his life. However, put forth your hand now and touch his bone and his flesh. He will curse you to your face." So the Lord said to Satan, "Behold, he is in your power. Only spare his life." Then Satan went out from the presence of the Lord and smote Job with sore boils from the sole of his foot to the crown of his head. And he took a potsherd to scrape himself while he was sitting among the ashes. Then his wife said to him, "Do you still hold fast your integrity? Curse God and die." But he said to her, "You speak as one of the foolish women speaks. Shall we indeed accept good from God and not accept adversity?" In all this, Job did not sin with his lips.
0: 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Chuck titled today's message, Satan versus Job, Round 2.
1: When bad things happen, it seems they often happen to the wrong people. Johnny Gunther was a handsome teenager who was a straight-A student at Deerfield Academy. He had high hopes and great dreams. Though young in age, he had already thought about tomorrow. He was majoring in math and chemistry, and everything looked bright on the horizon for Johnny until the dark shadow of brain cancer crossed his life. During the 14 months after the diagnosis, he endured two serious operations. And even after the second operation, he passed the grueling entrance exams to Columbia University. 2 weeks after being accepted to Columbia, young Johnny Gunther died. The character of this brave young man was revealed after the first surgery. The parents, John and Francis Gunther, were alone with the physician who told them the grim prognosis, and they struggled wondering what they should say and how much they should say, and And Francis said, I know my son well enough to know that he is so curious and he is so bright. I know he will want to know everything. But how should we tell him? They decided that the surgeon would be the one who would go to Johnny and explain to him the whole story. So all alone, he slipped into Johnny's room and the two of them talked. And the surgeon told him the seriousness of the malignant brain tumor. The boy listened with rapt attention and hardly blinked. When the physician finished, the young man's only response was, Doctor, how shall we break this news to my parents? When bad things happen, they seem always to happen to the wrong person. We are always left with that three-letter word, why? Why did such a terrible thing like brain cancer invade Johnny Gunther's life? That question is being asked in every major hospital, in every major city around our nation this day. In some of the rooms, that question is on the lips of some of the people. Every large community has within it a home or two where that question is still being asked without an answer. Somewhere in all of this, there is room for the story of Job. For as we have learned, a better man never lived until this time. He was a good man. He was a godly man. He was a faithful husband. He was a loving and devoted father. He was a good employer. His hard work and integrity had led to a prosperous closing number of years of his life, which he was to enjoy with plenty of livestock and sufficient camels to pay the dreams that he and his wife had for the future. And it looked as though it was all a downhill slide. And then the bottom of his life dropped out. We call it unfair suffering. Seemingly senseless tragedy invaded the life of one who didn't deserve it. And he's left to pick up the pieces, he and his wife. He's lost most of his servants, all but four. He's lost all of his means of making a living. And he's lost all 10 of his grown children. And to make matters worse, we know a lot more than Job knew. He had no idea of this plan that was being laid behind the scenes against him. So to him, it just was like a bolt out of the blue. Just like those workers on the 10th of September, 2001, who left late in the evening after a busy day in the World Trade Center, planning for tomorrow, adding their thoughts for the day, for the 11th, the to-do list of things that needed to get done. And so many came in early the morning of the 11th to begin their work, and before 8 o'clock, they had no idea that American Airlines flight number 11 was heading directly for their tower, in the North Tower. And it struck. So surprising and shocking was it that not even those in the South Tower knew of it and had no idea that a plan was underway for that tower. And only 18 minutes later at 9:03, the South Tower was struck by flight 175, United. We couldn't believe it. It was out of the blue. Why them? Why that? What kind of plan is underway? And Job thought that when all of his oxen and donkeys and servants and sheep and servants and camels and servants, and now his 10 children gone. We sit in this somewhat comfortable place and we try to imagine what we would have done. Eugene Peterson captures the scene in the paraphrase of the message. Job got to his feet, ripped his robe, shaved his head, then fell to the ground and worshiped. Naked I came from my mother's womb. Naked I'll return to the womb of the earth. God gives, God takes. God's name be ever blessed. Not once through all this did Job sin. Not once did he blame God. Remarkable. And I'm sure in the struggle of a fitful night trying to sleep after burying all 10 of the children with his own hands, and the groaning and the weeping and the grieving alongside his precious wife who had also lost the 10, he had no idea that more was underway. He couldn't have imagined it any more than those in the Pentagon who were now busily engaged in

White House, which they were convinced it was heading for because of the foliage of mid-September. The pilot, in his maddening plan, turned and found this five-sided building. He knew what it was and tore a hole 200 feet wide as there was a double explosion. First the plane crashing into the building and then the igniting of the fuel that sent fire down the hallway. It's like Job. It just wasn't fair. It just wasn't fair from our perspective. He had stood in his integrity. He had blessed his father. He had worshiped him, and Satan couldn't stand it. He lost round one. The second chapter begins as ominously as the first chapter had continued. Remember how you marked it? Verse 1 of chapter 1, there was a man. Chapter 1, verse 6, there was a day. Chapter 2, verse 1, again, there was a day. We're not told how long. I don't think very long. It's like Satan to hit us with a double blast. The first one a surprise, the second one an absolute shock. He had a plan when he stood before the Lord God, along with his emissaries, and the Lord, verse 2, said to Satan, "Where have you come from?" Satan answered the Lord and said, "From roaming about on the earth, walking around on it." The Lord said to Satan, remembering their earlier conversation, "Have you considered my servant Job? For there is no one like him on the earth, a blameless and upright man, fearing God and turning away from evil." And he adds, this time, "He still holds fast his integrity, although you incited me against him to ruin him without a cause." See the word ruin? The Hebrew word means to swallow. It is in the piel stem, P-I-E-L, which is the stem that intensifies the verb. And in that sense, it's the idea of a barb, the scraping away, the gagging, if you will. You plan for me to ruin him without cause. Satan, not one to be outclassed, answered rather impudently, "Skin for skin, yes, all that a man has, he will give for his life. You've still got that hedge around him. He still gets penthouse treatment. He may not be able to make a living with the former animals, but he's got his health and he can go on living and they can have more children. But you touch him at his lowest level, his flesh and blood, and he will curse you to your face." I think he said some of this out of irritating anger. He lives his life in anger. And he makes his prediction, "He will curse you to your face." Verse 6, "So the Lord said to Satan," think about this, "Behold, he is in your power." Can you imagine that? You imagine your name connected to verse 6? "All right, Lucifer, go back, but don't kill him." He set the boundary, preserve his life, but he's fair game. And as shocked as those in the Pentagon were, Job awoke the next morning feeling sore, unusually sore and feverish. Why? Because verse 7, "Satan went out from the presence and smote Job with sore boils from the sole of his foot to the crown of his head." He felt the pain under his arm, and then he felt one at his neck. Something was inside his mouth swelling. And then across his eyes, and even on his scalp, and of all things, he couldn't get his sandals on, and his fever began to rage. And he had lost his appetite. It's like he was coming apart. He says something to his wife. She looks and notices. He asks her to check his back. She observes, "There are swollen marks all over. And they are called here sore boils." Medical doctors down through the centuries have been curious about this particular ailment, this skin malady. In my research, I found a number of comments made in their guesswork and

0: have gotten onto something. One said it was smallpox, another one elephantiasis, another chronic eczema, another leprosy. One suggested psoriasis, another pityriasis, another keratosis. One even said for sure it was pemphigus foliaceus. I'm sure I said it wrong. And of course, a number of them suggested it was a melanoma, advancing form of skin cancer. This man, as Satan, notice how quickly it reads, went out, smote. They're almost brought in juxtaposition. He went out and smote Job. Hit him while he was down. What he thought was maybe just sore muscles from the burying of 10 children, he realized was now an eruption of skin ulcers. And to the pathetic man's dismay, he now realized he had a disease that would make him miserable. I have studied the 42 chapters of Job, and I have made note of every reference to the symptoms that accompanied this ailment. Sit and listen to them. Don't try to turn to the verses. This is what he suffered. Inflamed ulcerous sores, 2:7. Persistent itching, 2:8. Degenerative changes in facial skin, disfiguration, 2:12. Loss of appetite, 3:24. Fears and depression, 3:25. Purulent sores that burst open, scab over, crack, and ooze with pus, 7:5. Worms that form in the sores themselves, 7:5. Difficulty in breathing, 9:18. A darkening of the eyelids, 16:16. Foul breath, 19:17. Loss of weight, 19:20. 33:21. Excruciating, continual pain, 30:30. Also, high fever with chills and discoloring of skin, mixed with anxiety, diarrhea, 30:27. Delirium, sleeplessness, rejection of friends, and all this lasting for months, 7:3, 29:2. In short, Job became the personification of misery. I failed to mention in verse 8 of chapter 2 that all of this resulted in his being isolated and sitting at the city dump, we would call it today. The ashes were the place where they burned the garbage and the rubbish and the human excrement of the city became his abode. Warren Wiersbe writes, there the city garbage was deposited and burned, and there the city's rejects lived, begging alms from whomever passed by. At the ash heap, dogs fought over something to eat, and the city's dung was brought and burned. The city's leading citizen was now living in abject poverty and shame. All that he humanly had left were his wife and 3 friends, and even they turned against him. Complete confusion, total isolation, no hope of change. You're doing exactly what you should be doing, sitting in silence. His friends, as we will see next time, did that for 7 days and nights, didn't even recognize him. Have you ever had a boil? Those of us with white hair would have to say, among the men, white hair, whatever color your hair is, ladies, if you're this age, if you've had a boil, you'll never forget it. I threw a paper route as a kid. I think I was about 11, 12 when I had my first route. And I had a boil just below my elbow on the left arm. I'm left-handed, so I would throw the papers with my left hand. And I rode on my bicycle and had the papers in the bag on the behind the seat. And I'd reach back and sling the papers. I took delight in landing them in the flower beds. No, on the porch of the people who were on my route. But as this boil grew, and then one formed on my wrist, never knew to this day why they formed there. But one was here and one was there, and they got so sore, I had to throw with my right hand because I couldn't use just two boils. My mother said to me, "Oh, it's okay, son. It'll go away." That's kind of the way we treated them back then. And she didn't tell me it would take 3 months, but she said it will go away. She was right. But they became so swollen, and on occasion, we would prick them and try to get the pus, the core out, it was called, those two boils. Can you imagine? Covered with boils. And sitting in this filthy place, away from friends and the comforts of home, it all finally overwhelmed Mrs. Job. And she came to him one day for a visit. And as she asked, "Do you still hold fast your integrity? Remember God when he said to Satan, 'Have you noticed my servant Job? He still holds fast his integrity.'" Unknowingly, she put her very finger on the one lasting thread that God used in answering Satan. And she challenges his need to do that any longer. And then she uses Satan's line when she says to him, "Curse God! Curse God!" Satan was never closer to a smile than at that moment as he and his minions sat staring, waiting, hoping. "Say it, Job. Say it! Say it!" I want to pause here and say something regarding Job's wife. I want to confess to you that for too long in my ministry, I've taken unfair shots at her. I think it was probably in immaturity on my part. Furthermore, I hadn't been married long enough to know better than to do that. And I cannot leave this one snapshot of Mrs. Job without saying some things in her defense. So hear me on this. She too had lost 10 children. Until you or I have lost 10 children, let's stay quiet about criticizing Mrs. Job. Who knows what you would do in the backwash of that kind of grief? I can't even imagine.
1: What do you do when everything is gone and the pain just keeps coming? Job didn't have an answer for that. He couldn't explain it. He couldn't stop it. All he could do was sit in the ashes and hold on. Today, Chuck Swindoll has reminded us that sometimes that's the most faithful thing a person can do. Suffering has a way of exposing what we really believe about God. Not what we say we believe, but what we actually believe, deep down when the lights go out. 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It's message number 3 in a comprehensive study of Job's remarkable life. 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I'm Bill Meyer. 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

0: it's a small folk group or a large orchestra, beautiful music comes when everyone plays together in rhythm and harmony. 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Today on A New Beginning, Pastor Greg Laurie points out the importance of unity in our efforts to bring the gospel to our generation. In a time of division and disunity in the culture, it's more important than ever that we all come together in one accord, as the Bible puts it.
1: If you've ever had a new car, there's nothing like the smell of a new car. You know what I'm saying? It's cruising down the road. Everything is clean and shiny and everything's working. Let

0: trailer to the car dealership. You're pretty upset. You're saying, why did this car stop? It's brand new. And the dealer gets in your car and he turns it on and he says, you're out of gas. Okay. How silly would that be? And so I bring this up because sometimes as Christians, we fail to realize that we need to be filled and refilled and refilled again with the Holy Spirit. And we're looking at a church, the first century church, the church that changed the world. And this was something that they encountered on a regular basis, because I think sometimes as Christians, we're sort of sputtering, we're slowing down, we're not firing on all cylinders. It's because we need fuel in the tank. But what does it mean to be filled with the Holy Spirit? I think when we hear that phrase, we imagine it must be an emotional experience. Well, the fact is it can be, right? When you say, Lord, fill me with your Holy Spirit, you may feel something. But then again, you may feel nothing. I said recently, do you have an emotional experience when you put gas in your car or your SUV? And I said, you may, once you see how much money it's going to cost you, right? So we have to set the emotional idea aside. Understand, this first century church, they were filled with the Spirit again and again and again, and it set them into motion. In fact, I think you could title the book of Acts, the Acts of the Holy Spirit. The Bible doesn't call this the Acts of the Apostles. It was titled later. But really, this is the work of the Holy Spirit. And when we bring up the Holy Spirit, some people wonder, who is the Holy Spirit? I heard someone ask my wife the other day, they're very new in the faith, who is the Holy Spirit? Well, that's a good question. The Holy Spirit is part of the Trinity, Father, Son, and Holy Spirit. He is a personality. He's not just a force. He has a distinct will and purpose. In fact, the Holy Spirit can be resisted. The Holy Spirit can be quenched. The Holy Spirit can be lied to. The Holy Spirit can be insulted. And the Holy Spirit can even be blasphemed. In fact, the only unforgivable sin in the Bible is the blasphemy of the Holy Spirit. What does that mean? The work of the Holy Spirit is to bring us to Jesus Christ. That's point number one. He's come to bring us to Jesus. John 16:8, Jesus says, speaking of the Spirit, when he has come, he will convict the world of sin and of righteousness and of judgment. So if I blaspheme, it means I'm resisting the primary work he has come to do in my life. I'm saying no to Jesus. The only unforgivable sin is a rejection of Christ. Every other sin can be forgiven. So the Holy Spirit comes to bring us to Jesus. Number two, the Holy Spirit seals us. So when you become a Christian, he seals you. What does this even mean? Well, over in Ephesians 1:13, it says, when you believed in Christ, he identified you as his own by giving you the Holy Spirit, whom he promised long ago. Listen, the Spirit is God's guarantee that he will give us the inheritance he promised and that he purchased us to be his own people. So let's go back to that new car purchase. If you go down to the car lot, you say, I like that car. I'd like to buy that car. Can you hold it for me for 6 months? They're going to say, no, we cannot do that, because someone else may come and want to buy that car. But if you put a deposit down, we'll hold it for you for, you know, a certain amount of time, you know, maybe 24 hours, maybe 48 hours, but we need a deposit showing that you really want to buy this car. So you put a serious deposit down on the car. In the same way, God says, I'm serious about the work I'm doing in your life, and to prove it, when you believe in me, I'm giving you the Holy Spirit. It's my guarantee that I'll give you the inheritance I promise. Number three, the Holy Spirit assures me that I am a child of God. Have you ever doubted if you're really saved? Have you ever questioned if you're really going to heaven? Have you ever wondered if you really are God's child? Listen, if you put your faith in Christ, the Bible says God has sent his Spirit into your life to remind you that you belong to him. Here's another one. The Holy Spirit teaches us. John 14:26, the Helper, Jesus says, the Holy Spirit, whom the Father will send in my name, he will teach you all things and will bring to your remembrance all things that I have said to you. Have you ever had a time you're just reading the Bible and all of a sudden it just comes alive? A verse just jumps off the page and it speaks to you so directly. That's exactly what you needed to hear. Or has there been another occasion where maybe you're sharing your faith with someone or encouraging or ministering to someone, and suddenly a verse that you don't even remember memorizing jumps into your brain and you're quoting it perfectly and you're saying, how did that happen? That is the work of the Holy Spirit teaching you and bringing things to your remembrance. And also the Holy Spirit leads us. Romans 8:14 says, for as many as are led by the Spirit of God, they are the sons of God. And finally, the Holy Spirit wants to empower you and fill you again and again and again. Ephesians 5 says, don't be drunk with wine, because that will ruin your life, but be filled with the Spirit, speaking to yourself in psalms and hymns and spiritual songs, singing and making melody in your hearts to the Lord. That phrase, be filled, is a command. You're commanded to be filled with the Spirit. Secondly, it's something you should receive again and again. It speaks of a continuous flow of the Spirit into your life. So we need to be praying for this each and every day. So we're in Acts 2. And we're reading about the day of Pentecost, when the Holy Spirit was poured out on the church. They spoke in new languages or tongues, and there were divided flames of fire on their head. Now, let me say this. This was a one-off event. It never happened like this again. People were filled with the Spirit again, but not in this particular way. So this was sort of the explosion of the engine, if you will, like when you start your car, that set the early church into motion. We don't need another Pentecost any more than we need another Calvary. Jesus doesn't have to die again and again. He's done that. It's finished. And we don't need another Pentecost. What we need is to appropriate what was unleashed on the day of Pentecost, for the power of the Spirit is still here for us today.
1: Pastor Greg Laurie will have the second half of his message in just a moment. We really enjoy hearing when people appreciate Pastor Greg's messages.
2: I just wanted to let Greg know that he has inspired my life. I feel like he's an older brother, and he's given me so much hope and love through the Word of Christ. I just retired as a law enforcement after 41 years, and thank you for everything you do in bringing the Word of Christ to the lost and to the needy. Take care.
1: It's a blessing to know that listeners are hearing these messages and God is using His Word to touch hearts. How have Pastor Greg's studies impacted your life? Would you let him know? Send an email to greg@harvest.org. Well, Pastor Greg is about to lead us into an exciting part of our text today in Acts chapter 2. He continues.
0: So let's find out what happened, because after this outpouring of the Spirit took place, Simon Peter got up and preached a sermon, and 3,000 people believed. That's a lot of people. Why? Why did so many respond? I think there's some principles in his message that we can employ in our own lives as we share the gospel. Let's read Acts 2, verses 2 to 7. I'm reading, by the way, from the New Living Translation. On the day of Pentecost, all the believers are meeting together in one place. Suddenly, there was a sound from heaven like the roaring of a mighty windstorm, and it filled the house where they were sitting, and then what looked like flames or tongues of fire appeared and settled on each of them. And everyone present was filled with the Holy Spirit, and they began speaking in other languages as the Spirit gave them this ability. At that time, there were devout Jews from every nation living in Jerusalem, and when they heard the loud voice, everyone came running, and they were bewildered to hear their own language being spoken by the believers, and they were completely amazed and said, "How can this be?" So God is getting ready now to change the world with 120 people. What can we learn from them? Here's point number one if you're taking notes. They were unified. They were unified. They were together. Verse 2, on the day of Pentecost, all the believers were meeting together in one place. These believers had no earthly power. They had no armies. They had no money. They had no status. They had no political power, but they had Jesus, and Jesus had them, and they were together. I don't know if I can remember a time in our nation when we've been more divided. And I would even say in the church, so many unnecessary divisions. And I think sometimes we're allowing our political views to overshadow our theological views. And some people are even picking churches according to if they represent them in every way politically. And we find ourselves divided. We need to remember that our primary message is about God's kingdom, calling people to Christ. It is the devil that wants to divide us, because the devil knows that he can divide and conquer. And my response is, let's get together. Let's work together. Let's pray together. And that's what we do in the Harvest Crusade. We come together and we pray and we bring folks out to hear the gospel. And we can disagree on secondary issues and still focus on what matters, which is the gospel. So here is this violent, rushing wind. The word suddenly implies it was supernatural. And of course, it was this incredible move of the Holy Spirit. And they're filled with the Spirit. And as I've already said, God wants to refill you again and again and again. As a matter of fact, after the day of Pentecost, some of the apostles were told to stop preaching the gospel. So what did they do? They said, let's pray for even more boldness to preach the gospel. I love that attitude. And in Acts 4:31, we read, after they prayed this prayer, the building where they were meeting shook, and they were all filled with the Holy Spirit, and they preached God's message with boldness. So God refilled them again, didn't he? Now, there's no better example of the difference that the Holy Spirit can make in a person's life than Simon Peter. Simon Peter, who openly denied his Lord. Simon Peter, who was more concerned about the opinions of some random stranger than what Christ himself thought. Who gets up to deliver this sermon? Simon Peter. Where did he get this chutzpah? Where did he get this courage? Where did he get this boldness? He got it from being filled with the Holy Spirit. Remember, Acts 1:8, you shall receive power after the Holy Spirit has come upon you to be witnesses unto me. This is practical power. This is power with a purpose. Because it's not how high you can jump, it's how straight you walk when you hit the ground again. And I think sometimes people want to go to church, they want to have an emotional encounter. That's okay in a way. But what I'm more interested in is how it impacts you. The holiest moment of the church service is when God's people walk out the doors and the impact we make in the world. That's what we'll see. That's what we'll see if this is making any difference in our lives. So let's look now at what Peter says. Acts chapter 2, verse 36. He gets up and says these words to the people gathered. Everyone in Israel know for certain the Lord God has made this Jesus, whom you crucified, to be both Lord and Messiah. Peter's words pierced their hearts, and they said to him and the other apostles, brothers, what should we do? Peter replied, every one of you should repent of your sins and turn to God and be baptized in the name of Jesus Christ for the forgiveness of your sins, and you will receive the gift of the Holy Spirit. This promise is to you, to your children, those who are far away, and to all who have called on the Lord our God. Then Peter continued preaching for a long time, strongly urging all the listeners, save yourselves from this crooked generation. Those who believed what Peter said were baptized and added to the church that day, about 3,000 in all. Wow, stop there. 3,000 new believers. It's amazing. On one day, after one sermon. Why did Peter have such an amazing response to his message? He knew his audience or his congregation. He knew that some of the people he was speaking to literally played a role in the crucifixion of Jesus. Can you imagine if maybe one of those Roman guards was there that pounded the spikes into the hands of Jesus? The religious leaders were there for sure, listening in, very critical. And he points maybe a finger. You crucified him. Not speaking figuratively. He's saying, you, I know you. I remember you. I was there. I saw you. You crucified him. So it's very specific. He also quotes a lot of scripture. He quotes huge portions of the Old Testament, apparently from memory. So the fisherman had been busy. He had been reading and memorizing the Bible. It's not like he pulled out the scroll of Joel here. That's a big giant scroll. They didn't have Bibles like we have now. Well, I have to open this. Someone help me open Joel. No, he just, from his heart, quoted scripture. See, that was his audience. They were people that knew scripture. There were Jewish people in Jerusalem for Pentecost, and he spoke to them in a way they would understand. Contrast that to Paul on Mars Hill, speaking to the people of Athens. We would describe that as a pagan culture. They didn't know the Lord. They didn't know scripture. They worshiped false gods. And so Paul spoke in a different way to them. And if we were to look at our country today, we're much more like Athens than we are like Jerusalem. We're in a post-Christian era. When I began preaching back in the 1800s, people were more biblically literate then. When I would say Adam and Eve or Noah and his ark or reference some story, they at least had a general sense of what that meant. Nowadays, people, they don't even know the most basic Bible stories. That's why we have to really speak in a clear way to people today, because they're so biblically illiterate. So when you're sharing your faith, get to know the person you're speaking to.

0: Pastor Greg Laurie, with great insight today from our studies of Acts chapter 2 and our need to unify and deliver the good news to a culture that needs it so desperately. And there's more to come from this message here on A New Beginning. Well, Pastor Greg, let's speak to someone listening today who sort of feels like they're on the outside looking in. They believe in God, they hope to go to heaven, but they're not completely sure they will, and they're not even sure how to be sure. They can be sure, can't they?
1: That's right. The Bible says, whoever will call upon the name of the Lord will be saved. So think of it this way. Maybe you're out in a riptide in the ocean, and you can't get your footing, and you're in trouble, and you see a lifeguard. Call out for help, and the lifeguard will rescue you. The same is true spiritually. You're drowning in your sin. You need help. Jesus will save you. He will rescue you, but you must call out to him. And you know how you do that? You do it in prayer. So let me just lead you in a simple prayer, and you can pray this prayer after me. You can pray it out loud if you like. And this is where you are calling out to Jesus to save you. Just pray this. Lord Jesus, I know I'm a sinner, and I know you are the Savior who died on the cross for my sin and rose again from the dead. Now, Lord, I turn from my sin and I put my faith in you. Be my Savior, my Lord, be my God and my friend. I choose to follow you from this moment forward. In Jesus' name I pray. Amen. Hey, if you just prayed that prayer, I want you to know that Christ himself has come to live inside of you. And I have a resource I want to send you. It's called the New Believer's Bible. 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Here's Dave to tell you more.
0: 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Well, Pastor Greg, we're making available your new book called What Every Growing Christian Needs to Know. And I'm telling you, this has some of the best must-have principles for believers. Now, is it meant more as a primer for new Christians or for sort of a refresh for all of us? What's the main goal?
1: That's a great question. The answer is it's meant for both.
0: Okay.
1: Yes. It's great for a new Christian to read this because it goes through the basic things that every growing, and I want to emphasize that word growing, Christian needs to know. The Christian life is one of constant development, constant change, constant growth. And so to encourage that growth, there are certain things that we must engage in. And by the way, Dave, these are things that we never outgrow. Any more than you would outgrow eating. You know, can you imagine somebody saying, oh yeah, I used to be into the whole eating thing. I would eat with the best of them, breakfast, lunch, dinner, even an occasional snack, but I don't eat anymore. Well, that's interesting. The reality is you're not going to be with us much longer.
0: Yeah.
1: Or, oh yes, I used to breathe air with everybody else. No, there's certain things you need to do to function physically, and the same is true spiritually. And I think what I share in this book is nothing new in one sense, so it could be new to some people, especially a new believer, but the importance of reading the Bible, how to do that more effectively, how to get the most out of Bible study, how to pray, secrets to answered prayer. I talk about the importance of the church, being involved in the church. I also address the topic of sharing your faith, how to do it, how not to do it, and much more. So yes, this will be an encouraging book for a brand new believer, but it will also be an encouraging book for any believer that wants to keep growing. And we should all want that.
0: Oh, yeah. That's for sure. Well, let us send you a copy of this brand new book from Pastor Greg. Again, it's called What Every Growing Christian Needs to Know. 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

0: 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From Honolulu, Hawaii, here's Billy.
1: Have you ever had a great idea, but then you never tried it? Or have you ever seen someone else with an idea and thought it was stupid, only to watch them go and do it and it turned out great and worked brilliantly? Well, here's the thing. When Jesus gave us the Great Commission, for example, he gave us the mandate to go into the world and preach the gospel to every creature. Now, he didn't give us a specific formula or a one-size-fits-all type of approach. He simply said to go. And so the fact is, there are about 7 billion unsaved people out there right now from all sorts of backgrounds, cultures, and religions. And all these people that are out there, they all need to be met where they are at. Not where we think they are, not where stereotype says they are, or where we think they ought to be. Meet them where they're at. And so that being said, it comes as no surprise when we find that there are all sorts of styles of evangelism and missions. See, the gospel is always the same. That doesn't change. The central message about Jesus, the cross, the resurrection, the blood of Jesus to forgive sin, that core message of the gospel always remains the same. But how we connect to people, that can vary. That can be very flexible. Paul said he became all things to all men so that by any means he might save some. And I think God is pleased when you and I get creative in our strategies and how we relate to and reach our world. So, for example, one time we were going to Waikiki to share the gospel, and one of our students named Jess, she says, "Tonight I'm going to try selfie evangelism." And I said, "Selfie evangelism? What's that?" She said, "Well, I'm just going to approach random people and ask if they want to take a selfie together, and then I'm going to share the gospel with them." And I thought, this is going to fail. This is going over like a lead balloon, right? So I said, "You're going with me." So when we arrived in Waikiki, Jess immediately approached the first 3 guys that were walking towards us. And I was kind of fidgeting with the camera while she starts a conversation. You know, she says, "Hey, you want to take a selfie with me?" And they said, "Well, sure, why not?" So then she starts a conversation. Well, guess what? After about 40 minutes of talking to these 3 guys, 2 of them gave their lives to Christ right on the spot. An idea that I thought was stupid turned out to actually work like gold. And I learned a valuable lesson that night. Don't criticize someone else's methods. God can use any means he wants to get people's attention. Well, apparently the Lord had to reinforce that lesson to me because a few months later, another guy named Jason, he had a different idea. He said he was going to go downtown and do Pokemon evangelism. I said, "Pokemon? What is that?" He said, "Well, I'm just going to go find a great Pokemon character and then I'll just wait for someone else to come along to capture it and I'll start a conversation about Pokemon and then we'll talk about God." And I thought, whatever, dude, you just want an excuse to go play Pokemon. Well, not long after that whole experience, he comes back to the base and tells about how 5 different encounters he had where he was sharing the gospel. And then not long after that, my wife and I bumped into a group of young people, and we just were talking to them, said, "What are you guys up to?" They said, "Oh, we're looking for Pokemons." And I said, "Oh, I have this friend named Jason. He does Pokemon evangelism." They said, "What's evangelism?" So I'm telling them what he did and how he would present the gospel. And I'm preaching the gospel to this group of young people. I'm doing Pokemon evangelism that I thought was a silly idea, right? So God had to reinforce that. Then I had another student named Natalia, where she says, "Hey, today, Billy, I think we should do evangelism in the cemetery." And I was like, "The cemetery?" And I wanted to say, "What a dumb idea." But I said, "Tell me more." Because, by the way, like I said, experience taught me to listen and see what's going on. Well, it turns out that day was Day of the Dead in Mexico, and people go to the cemeteries to honor their loved ones. And you know what? We went down to the cemetery with a team of people sharing the gospel, standing by the graves of friends, praying with people, crying on their shoulders and things like that. And people were giving their lives to Christ in the cemetery of all places on Day of the Dead. And it turned out to be a great idea. Why do I tell these stories? Well, because God has all kinds of unique ways of doing things, and he loves to show us new ways of doing things, and he loves it if we get creative in our approach to connect with our world. Like I said, the gospel itself, that doesn't change, but how I connect with people depending on the context I'm in, that can change. And you can be very flexible in how you connect with your world and then bring Christ into the conversation. I think you should kind of brainstorm with God and then go for it.
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4: No matter matter how hard you beat a fool, you can't pound out the foolishness. So some will just go on in that folly, in that foolishness. You see, Saul is on the descent. David is on the ascent, higher. One is falling, one is rising. You see, we're going to rise or we're going to fall depending on our obedience or disobedience to the Lord. What comes to mind is that song, Trust and Obey. There's no other way.

Kako Ekomo Mai. Welcome to As We Gather, the Bible teaching ministry of Calvary Chapel Honolulu with Pastor Bill Stonebreaker. Today, Pastor Bill continues in Samuel, looking at 1 Samuel chapter 18.

So Saul, notice he removes David from the court because David is playing the instrument as Saul is raving, you know, and calming him down. So he removes him from the court and puts him in harm's way. He's got 1,000 men, but he's in harm's way because he wants him to be killed. Go out against the Philistines, and he's thinking in his mind, hopefully he'd be killed. But instead, God made David greater, and he made him more esteemed in the eyes of others because God was with him. It backfires. Saul's plan backfires on him, yet it didn't stop Saul. He now devises something else with his daughter. With his daughter, he's still thinking, you know, he's going to put David into a Philistine hornet's nest, you know, and he's going to use this marriage as a ruse to try to have David killed, you know, by the Philistines. Now, his daughter, wait a minute. He says again in verse 17, then Saul said to David, here is my older daughter Merab. I will give her to you as a wife. Only be a valiant man for me and fight the Lord's battles. For Saul thought, my hand shall not be against him, but let the hand of the Philistines be against him. But David said to Saul, who am I? And what is my life or my father's family in Israel that I should be the king's son-in-law? So it came about at the time when Merab, Saul's daughter, should be given to David, that she was given to Adriel, the Mehilonite, for a wife. But wasn't that the plan? Whoever killed Goliath would have Saul's daughter, Merab? That was already the plan. But he reneged on that. He didn't do that. He's saying, here, go out now and fight the Philistines and I'll give her to you. So David had already won the daughter by killing Goliath, but now there's a new agreement. You know, I want you to go out and fight the Philistines. And it was a ruse to see that, you know, he died. He died in battle. But one of the things I think is interesting is he gave her to another man. David, he's a man without guile. He feels unworthy to be the king's son-in-law. And some will say, well, because he feels unworthy, then Saul gave her to Adriel. That's why. But then later, he had another plan that kill some Philistines, and then I'll give you my younger daughter. You know, some say that, but I don't know. It seemed to me as though he just reneged on it, and he gave his daughter away, and I think it would probably provoke you if you're ready to marry, and then the so-called father-in-law brought another guy in, married her off, what would you do? You know, but David, he feels unworthy, but he doesn't protest. He's a man without guile. Maybe Saul thought, you know, if I could provoke him and he could say nasty things about me, I'll have him put to death. Could that be what Saul was thinking? I don't know. Could have been. But when you think about without guile, you find that in the New Testament, because when Jesus saw Nathanael, he said, coming to him, he said, here is truly an Israelite in whom there is no deceit or guile. That's in John 1:47. My wife is without guile. She's without deceit. I think that's why I married her. I was completely opposite. And then I got saved. And so now there's a change. But I've always seen her that way. And what it means without guile, it means you don't bait a hook to try to trap somebody or to catch somebody. You don't use trickery in what you're doing to get an advantage over someone. You don't exploit people that are vulnerable. That's what that means. You don't use a snare to snare people. That's what it means. There's an innocence about you that the world hasn't corrupted. I mean, that's beautiful. And David is not corrupted.
The Bible in 1 Peter 3:10 says, let him who means to love life and see good days refrain his tongue from evil and his lips from speaking guile. The Bible says love bears all things, believes all things, hopes all things, endures all things. Love never fails. I think that's David. That's why I think one of the reasons God said to David, he's a man after my own heart. But Saul, he's totally different. He's a man of guile. You know, and his scheme backfires. David isn't killed. So he reneges on this, giving this promise after David is victorious. That's how I see it. That's how I read it. And again, maybe he hopes David is going to speak against the king. You speak against the king, you could be put to death. But David didn't. David maintains his cool. He maintains his integrity. There's no negative attitude, no negative speech. Verse 20, we'll go down to verse 24. Now, Michal, that's the younger daughter. Michal, Saul's daughter, loved David. When they told Saul the thing was agreeable to him, and Saul thought, I will give her to him that she may become a snare to him and that the hand of the Philistines may be against him. Therefore, Saul said to David, for a second time, you may be my son-in-law today. Then Saul commanded his servant, speak to David secretly, saying, behold, the king delights in you, and all his servants love you. Now therefore become the king's son-in-law. So Saul's servant spoke these words to David, but David said, Is it trivial in your sight to become the king's son-in-law? Since I am a poor man and lightly esteemed. And the servants of Saul reported to him according to these words which David spoke. So the younger daughter, Michal, of Saul, apparently she loved David. It just says that she loved David. Now, I don't know if she was infatuated with him. Here, the older daughter, she was supposed to marry off, and here the younger daughter realizes, wow, this is a good catch. He's a good-looking guy. Me? Yeah, I'll marry him. I love him. I don't know if it's infatuation. That can be, you know, true in a lot of marriages. As you've heard it before, puppy love can lead to a dog's life. So you don't want it just to be infatuation. You want to know that person. You want to know all the idiosyncrasies of that person. That's good, because you'll be in for big surprises if you don't know. I read of a story of a girl that had married a fellow, and after she was married, it was just disgusting because the guy, and this was a man, he, in his dinner plate, he would pick up his plate and lick his plate, like if he had spaghetti. You'd lick the plate. I mean, that's tough if you're in the home, but he would do that in restaurants, and it would embarrass her. He'd pick the plate up and lick it. Now, you know, so here, I don't know if she's just infatuated with him, but one of the things that we find later, that for her to save face, or actually save herself, she actually gives her husband up. We'll see it in the next chapter. She gives him up. She's kind of duplicit in this. She wants to save him, but then she gives him up and she says things that are not right. She doesn't stick by him, doesn't stick by her man in this. So we see that when Saul said that she'll be a snare, she must have been a handful. I mean, you know, and Saul knew it, you know, well, she'll be a snare to him. But David, you know, he's humble. He's without guile. He innocently believes Saul, what Saul is saying. And he's not a man of guile like Saul is. Saul's a man of guile, deceitfully plotting against David, hoping for David's demise. And we're going to see this next, in this last part, that it really exposes a person's character.
Anytime that you have difficult and adverse circumstances, it exposes who we are.

Then David brought their foreskins, and they gave them in full number to the king, that he might become the king's son-in-law. So Saul gave him Michal, his daughter, as wife. Now, kind of a bit of a seedy kind of thing, you know. Why don't you bring their noses or something? But basically, the servants, Saul's servants, came to David. They said, no dowry. Yeah, you're poor. No dowry, but just kill 100 Philistines and give evidence of that, that Saul would avenge his enemies. And it was a ruse to try to get David killed. And yet David, he doubles that. 200 Philistines he kills and brings evidence of that. You know, I think, back up a little bit, because the Bible is full of enigmas. And we think, you know, I had to ask the guys, because we're in 1 Kings as well. And I had to ask the guys, do you think, at least, you know, my feeling, do you think Saul, after God had rejected him, do you think Saul went to heaven or not? You see, and I had to give my take, and I said, yeah, I think he probably is in heaven. But I mean, if you have a different agreement, that's fine. Even though Saul rejected him, he rejected that position of king because he didn't meet up. Oh, I know he was rebellious, but did he miss salvation? Salvation by grace through faith? It seems like Saul believed in God. He just didn't follow God. And so that's kind of a dilemma, but I think he did, and only because when you read the Song of the Bow, after Jonathan and Saul are killed in battle, David just has incredible, glorious things to say about Saul and Jonathan. So I have to kind of defer to that. I have to defer to David, what David says about him, to think that he's probably in heaven. But I mean, if David didn't say that, then it would be really questionable. And yet, here's interesting thing. You think, what a horrible thing for Saul to do, to plot David's demise. God doesn't allow it. And yet didn't David do the same thing as Saul is doing? And David was successful in doing it with Bathsheba's husband, Uriah. When David had him put in the front line so he would die, so he would be killed, so that David could cover his tracks, cover up the sin of adultery. Oh, it was found out, but you see, that again, it's an enigma. And yet, David was a man after God's own heart. You see, a lot of this stuff, it just surprises me, and I have to realize God is a God of grace. God's ways are not my ways. God's ways are beyond finding out. The revealed things are given to man. The hidden things are given to God. So there are some things that are going to be an enigma. But you see, when I think about this, I think of sins, and people, I'm just saying this because this is how I kind of see this. Maybe you could see it this way or not. And you can debate me, or you can not agree with me. But I think there are sins of the flesh. Sins of the flesh, weaknesses in our old nature, our sinful nature. And often those sins against in the flesh are against others and against ourselves. We give in to those things. But then I think there are, which Saul does, or which David does, when we're reading about this, David does. And then there's sins of the Spirit. Those that are disobedient to God. When God tells a person to do something and they do the complete opposite, they just avoid that. There are things that are, they're spiritual things. You know, a lot of adultery takes place. Oh, not only in, you know, secular world, but also even in the church. You have to realize the pain that causes.

0: Adultery, when somebody commits adultery to satisfy a pleasure, that's bad. But the worst thing is the betrayal, the spiritual betrayal of that person that they've sinned against. There's the real pain. You see, that's what God sees in us. That spiritual betrayal of Him. But He leaves the door open for repentance and restitution and renewal. You know, whatever it might be, whatever issue it is. So, you see, I think of those things in my mind, and that's pretty much what I've come up with. I don't know if you can agree with that or not, but that's basically what I'm thinking. How, you know, Saul is so bad, and David doesn't say that Saul's a man after God's own heart, but it does say David. But David does some real egregious kind of things. Well, now, when you wonder, was Saul's servants complicit in this idea of sending David out to have him killed? I don't think so. I don't think so because the people love David. And it said that. We read that. They love David. When we plot against God and God's anointed and those people who love those that we're plotting against, it puts us in jeopardy. You know, whenever you do that, it puts you in jeopardy. Not them. Because Saul, I think he's standing alone in this. And I don't think the people are complicit with it. Well, let's end off here, verse 28 to 30. When Saul saw, and when Saul and knew that the Lord was with David, and that Michal, Saul's daughter, loved him, then Saul was even more afraid of David. Thus Saul was David's enemy continually. Then the commanders of the Philistines went out to battle, and it happened as often as they went out that David behaved himself more wisely than all the servants of Saul. So his name was highly esteemed. Saul goes from bad to worse. Notice he saw and he knew. Verse 28. He saw and he knew. God had given plenty of indications of where God was at. Where God was at with David. God was working in and through David. David's life and David's family. Saul's daughter loved David. You would think, if that was you, why wouldn't you join in? Why wouldn't you join in with God in doing instead of resisting? Instead of striving against the work of God? Could Saul possibly be a mentor to David? Oh, there's a huge difference in age at this point. Saul's a generation older than David. Could he mentor him? Well, he's so rebellious, I don't think he could, but if he repented, he could. But think about it. God's with David, not with Saul. Could he come alongside and help and mentor? Could he be a grandfather when they have kids? Could he just really enjoy his latter years and seeing this ministry and with David and really step aside when time was right and let David rule? Because that's where God was at. You know, it's sad when you try to get to people and at people and try to reason with them and speak some sense into them and they just won't. They just won't. And that's Saul. The Bible talks about a person like Saul. Proverbs 27:22, it says, though you pound a fool in a mortar with a pestle along with crushed grain, yet his folly will not depart from him. That's Saul. Another translation, even if you beat fools half to death, you still can't beat their foolishness out of them. Another translation, no matter how hard you beat a fool, you can't pound out the foolishness. So some will just go on in that folly, in that foolishness. You see, Saul is on the descent. David is on the ascent, higher. One is falling, one is rising. You see, we're going to rise or we're going to fall depending on our obedience or disobedience to the Lord. What comes to mind is that song, Trust and Obey. There's no other way.
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0: Welcome to The Word for Today, featuring the Bible teaching ministry of Pastor Chuck Smith, founder of the Calvary Chapel Movement. 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And on today's edition of The Word for Today, Pastor Chuck continues his message, Spiritual Development, as we pick up in 1 John chapter 2, verse 12. And now, with today's study, here's Pastor Chuck.
1: So we turn now in our Bibles to 1 John chapter 2, verse 12. The book of 1 John is a book of proofs. It isn't what I say, it's what I am. And I can say one thing and do another. What I say doesn't count. What I do is what counts. For if I say that I have no sin, I'm only deceiving myself. The truth isn't in me. If I say I have fellowship with God and I'm walking in darkness, I'm lying. I'm not telling the truth. If I say I know Him and I don't keep His commandments, I'm a liar. The truth isn't in me. If I say I abide in Him, then I ought also to walk even as He walked. If I say I'm in the light and I hate my brother, I'm in darkness. Now, John said, I write unto you, little children, because your sins are forgiven you for His name's sake. I write unto you, fathers, because you have known Him that is from the beginning. I write unto you, young men, because you have overcome the wicked one. I write unto you, little children, because you have known the Father. I believe that John is here referring to spiritual development. There are people who have just received the Lord and they are babes in Christ. I write unto you, little children in your experience. And what he has to say to them is that your sins are forgiven. And hey, that's great. That's where you start. And there are a lot of people who are new in the Lord, and about the only thing they know is that their sins are forgiven. You know, they are not really versed in Christian doctrine. They really don't know too much yet about the nature of God and the nature of man and the nature of angels, or they don't know much of Christian doctrine yet, but at least they know the important thing, their sins are forgiven. And how important it is that we know that fact, that our sins are forgiven. So that's sort of your infancy state in your, the first realization as a child of God is the fact that my sins are forgiven. Now, as we grow and mature, then he addresses the state of a young man. You are strong. I write unto you, fathers, because you know Him who was from the beginning. Now, again, here is the declaration of the fact that Christ has always existed. This is something that the Bible does teach. In the beginning was the Word, and the Word was with God, and the Word was God, and the same was in the beginning with God. Now, there are those who would try to reduce Christ to a created being and put Him in an angel category. The Jehovah Witnesses try to equate Him to Michael, one of the archangels, a created being of God. They deny the eternal existence of Jesus. But you know Him who was from the beginning. When Hosea announced his birthplace, Micah rather announced his birthplace in prophecy, he said to Bethlehem, out of thee shall come He who is to rule my people Israel, whose going forth has been from old, from everlasting. Now, it is interesting, there are a couple of Hebrew words that are translated everlasting, the one word literally means to the vanishing point. Now, what that means is that in your mind, you think back as far as you can think. Let your mind go back, back, back. The scientists say, some of them at least, there's a dispute on this, but some of them say the universe is 12 billion years old. Well, let's go back beyond that. Let's go back beyond the 12 billion years that they say the universe has existed. And let's go, say, 10 times further back. 120 billion years ago. Can you conceive of 120 billion years ago? Well, let's go back beyond that. Let's take it a trillion years ago. 10 trillion, 100 trillion years ago. How far can you go back before you get a vanishing point? Your mind just sort of... All right, that place where your mind can't conceive of anything before that. I mean, your mind hits the vanishing point. It sort of fades out, and your mind can't grasp it or conceive it beyond that point. That is the word in Hebrew that is translated everlasting. But there is another Hebrew word, and this word literally is beyond the vanishing point. So when your mind gets to that vanishing point where you can't think any further back, then beyond that, and this is the particular word that Micah used, beyond the vanishing point, the one who existed beyond the vanishing point, is the one who will be born in Bethlehem, who God has ordained to rule over the nation of Israel. You have known him, he said, who was from the beginning. That which was from the beginning. He introduces the epistle this way. Which we have seen, which we have heard, which we have looked upon, which we have touched. The eternal God, Jesus Christ our Lord, became flesh and dwelt among us. So I write unto you, fathers, because you have known him that is from the beginning. And then I write unto you, young men, because you have overcome the wicked one. So those who are really in the battle against the enemy and have experienced God's victory. God doesn't put the babes so often in the front lines. He sort of holds them back and lets them learn and lets them develop And we grow through the testings and the trials that we have. But as we begin to mature, many times God then allows increased trials to the strengthening of our faith and our trust in him. And that is why the scripture exhorts us, count it all joy when you fall into these diverse testings. It's part of our growth. Part of the development of our relationship with God. It's the thing that causes our roots to go deeper in him and in the word. It's sort of exciting when God closes every possible door. Because you know he's going to do something now. He only can do something. We can't do a thing, you know. And usually that's, you're in a pretty good shape when God has closed every door. Because now you're going to give up. Because there's no place to turn. You just turn to God and say, well, God, it's impossible. It can't be done. And then he'll show you what he can do. He has the opportunity. We heard, it's not a scripture. It probably should be. Man's extremities are God's opportunities. I thought that was a scripture for a long time because I heard it so much. But there's a lot of truth to that. God works. So often, when we've come to the end of our resources, our genius, our devices, and when we give up, is often the time when God then does his work. And oftentimes, he does not do it until we get to that point. for the reason that if he would act prematurely, we would be apt to attribute it to our device that we had worked out. And then we would write success formula books. For we know how to do it now. We've got it all set out in a formula, and we can teach people how to work the right combination and open the doors of everything, you know. And so God lets us get to that place of desperation, hopelessness in ourselves, that when he works, all we can say is, I can't believe what God did today. I write unto you, young men, because you've overcome the wicked one. And then he goes back and he goes through the same progression again, saying the same thing to the little children, only declaring unto them this time, I write unto you, little children, because you have known the Father. And then I write unto you, fathers, because you have known him that was from the beginning, just declares the same thing to them. But then with the young men, he changes. I have written unto you, young men, because you are strong, and the word of God abides in you, and ye have overcome the wicked one. So first of all, he just says you've overcome the wicked one. Now he gives you the secret of their strength and how it is that they overcame the wicked one. I write unto you, young men, because you are strong, because God's word abides in you, and that is always our strength against the enemy. None of us are immune from the attacks of the enemy. I don't care how far you progress in your spiritual experience, in your relationship with God, you will, as long as you are in this body, not be immune from its Satan's attacks. You never grow beyond temptation. In fact, many times, the more you grow, the greater is the temptation that the enemy lays before you. You never grow beyond the point of being tempted. You never grow beyond the point of struggling with the enemy, being in conflict with Satan. But I write unto you, young men, because you are strong, because the word of God abides in you, and that's the secret of my strength in overcoming the enemy, is the word of God abiding in my heart. Thy word, David said, have I hid in my heart, O Lord, that I might not sin against you. The power of the word in my heart against temptation, against sinning against God. When Satan came to Jesus with the temptations to the lust of the flesh and the lust of the eye and the pride of life, Jesus answered those temptations with the word. It is written, Jesus said. And the secret of his strength in overcoming the temptations of Satan was the word of God abiding in you. Now, there are many times when a person gets tripped up by the enemy, and it is the time when there is a dearth of God's word within your heart. Satan likes to see us so busy in so many things that we don't have time for the word. And our soul becomes sort of parched for the word of God. And I'll tell you, at that point, you are very vulnerable to the attacks of the enemy. Oh, how we need to be strong in the word, that we might be able to overcome the wicked one, because God's word abides in us. Now, John enjoins us, love not the world. That is the materialistic world around you. Neither the things that are in the world. If any man love the world, the love of the Father is not in him. Now, this is a pretty strong statement, and we better give it careful attention. If any man love the world, the love of the Father is not in him. Jesus said, no man can serve two masters. For either he'll hold to one and despise the other, love one and despise the other. You cannot serve God and mammon. You cannot. Not you should not. You cannot. And mammon, of course, is that worldly, materialistic things, the monetary system of the world. You can't serve them both. Now, John defines for us what he is meaning by the world, for he said, for all that is in the world, the lust of the flesh, the lust of the eyes, and the pride of life is not of the Father, but is of the world. When Satan comes to tempt, you can be sure that the temptation will fall in one of three categories. Either in the lust of the flesh, the lust of the eyes, or in the pride of life. Those are the three areas where Satan will attack. Go back to the Garden of Eden when he came to Eve there in the garden. Hath God said that you can eat of all of the trees that are in the garden? Yeah. All except the one in the midst of the garden, the knowledge of good and evil, God said that we should not eat of it. For in the day that we ate of it, we would surely die. Oh, you won't die. God knows that in that tree lies the knowledge of good and evil. He's trying to protect himself, to keep you from becoming like God. And when she saw that it was pleasant to the eyes, beautiful fruit, that it was pleasant to the taste, and it could make her wise as God, she ate. The lust of the flesh, great to eat, delicious. Lust of the eye, beautiful to look upon. And hey, it'll make me like God. Pride of life. And Satan tripped her up. Basically, when he came to Jesus, command the stones to be turned to bread, the lust of the flesh, the promise of all of the kingdoms of the world, the pride of life. And of course, cast yourself down. He will give his angels, again, the pride of life. Do something spectacular. Draw attention to yourself. These are the areas where Satan will attack you. These are the areas of the world. Now, today we are living in a day and age in which I feel that Satan is attacking in these areas in a greater degree than ever before. Jesus talked about evil days shall wax worse and worse, and because the iniquity of the earth will abound, the love of many will wax cold. The iniquity of the earth is abounding, as it was in the days of Noah, so shall it be at the coming of the Son of Man. Days of Noah, eating, drinking, and all. And hey, we've got a day and an age in which the opportunities of fulfilling the lust of the flesh are just myriad. And the lust of the eye, Satan has opened the floodgates of lustful material, magazines, billboards, movies, where there seems to be no holds barred. Anything goes. And these things designed to inflame the passions, to start your mind thinking in these ways of the lust of the flesh and the lust of the eye. And they're working together, creating desires for fleshly fulfillment that is outside of the confines that God has established. Many men love the world system. Things that are going on, The love of the Father is not in him. There's a great inconsistency today, as so many Christians are taking and abusing their Christian liberty, presuming on the grace of God, and are trying to join with God and join with the world and make Christ one with Belial. You can't do it. You can't mix light and darkness. Love not the world, neither the things that are in the world, for he who has the love of the world in his heart has not the love of the Father. Pretty strong words. You better examine your own heart. Do I have a love for the world in my heart? Am I attracted to worldly things? Am I, you know, moving in those directions? If I have the love of the world in my heart, I have not the love of the Father. For all that is in the world, the lust of the flesh, the lust of the eyes, the pride of life, is of the world and is not of God. Now, he gives to us then the rationale. The world passes away and the lust thereof. Hey, if your life is bound up in worldly things, the lust and the desires and the love for the world, if that's where your life is, know that it's going to pass away. The world passes away and the lust thereof. You're investing in things that are going to perish.
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1: May the Lord bless and keep you in the love of Jesus Christ. And may the Lord work in your life this week in a special way, bringing forth victory out of seeming defeat, revealing that way when there seems to be no way. And may you experience God's hand upon your life as He trains, as He teaches, as He develops His work of love and grace within your life, as He prepares you for the future and for those things that He wants you to possess of His grace and of His glory. May the Lord strengthen you and cause your life to be a witness for Him, in Jesus' name.
0: 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Box 8000, Costa Mesa, California, 92628. Join us again next time as Pastor Chuck continues his verse-by-verse study through the Bible. That's right here on the next edition of The Word for Today.

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1: You know, the Hippocratic Oath, which doctors supposedly are pledged to, does mention abortion, by the way. So a doctor is violating what he's supposed to be as a doctor to even perform one, much less a mercy killing. As you know, that argument of euthanasia is now very much a legal issue in court, thanks to Kevorkian's arguments. But what's the problem here? The problem here is that we've lost an understanding of the fact that man and woman is created in the image of God and after his likeness, and that is a reason not to take anybody's life.

0: live in a world that often measures the value of human life by its strength, health, productivity, or even convenience. The Bible, however, the Bible presents an entirely different standard. Human life is sacred, and it's sacred because we were created by God and made in His image. From the child who is yet to take his first breath to the elderly person drawing his last. Every life, every single life has value in the eyes of our Creator. On this edition of Hope for Today, David Hawking continues his series In the Beginning with day one of a message titled The Genealogy of Adam. And we'll turn to Genesis chapter 5 in just a moment, so get your Bible out and get ready. 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That's davidhawking.org. Well, now open your Bible to Genesis chapter 5 as David begins his message, The Genealogy of Adam.
1: This is the book of the generations of Adam. In the day that God created man, in the likeness of God made he him. Male and female created he them and blessed them, and called their name, Adam, in the day when they were created. And Adam lived 130 years and begat a son in his own likeness after his image and called his name Seth. And the days of Adam after he had begotten Seth were 800 years, and he begat sons and daughters. And all the days that Adam lived were 930 years, and he died. And Seth lived 105 years and begat Enos. And Seth lived after he begat Enos 807 years and begat sons and daughters, and all the days of Seth were 912 years, and he died. Now go back to chapter 4, verse 25 and 26. Adam knew his wife again, and she bare a son, and called his name Seth. For God, said she, hath appointed me another seed instead of Abel, whom Cain slew. And to Seth, to him also there was born a son, and he called his name Enos. Then began men to call upon the name of the Lord. Isn't that an interesting statement? Now let's pick up our story again with Enos in verse 9 of chapter 5. And Enos, or Enosh, as some have it, lived 90 years and begat Canaan. And Enos lived after he begat Canaan 815 years and begat sons and daughters. And all the days of Enos were 905 years, and he died. And Canaan lived 70 years and begat Mahalalel. And Canaan lived after he begat Mahalalel 840 years and begat sons and daughters. And all the days of Canaan were 910 years, and he died. And Mahalalel lived 65 years and begat Jared. And Mahalalel lived after he begat Jared 830 years and begat sons and daughters. And all the days of Mahalalel were 895 years, and he died. And Jared lived 162 years, and he begat Enoch. And Jared lived after he begat Enoch 800 years and begat sons and daughters. And all the days of Jared were 962 years, and he died. And Enoch lived 65 years and begat Methuselah. And Enoch walked with God after he begat Methuselah 300 years and begat sons and daughters. And all the days of Enoch were 365 years. And Enoch walked with God, and he was not, for God took him. And Methuselah lived 187 years and begat Lamech. And Methuselah lived after he begat Lamech 782 years and begat sons and daughters. And all the days of Methuselah were 969 years, and he died. Verse 28, and Lamech lived 182 years and begat a son, and he called his name Noah, saying, this same shall comfort us concerning our work and toil of our hands because of the ground which the Lord hath cursed. And Lamech lived after he begat Noah 595 years and begat sons and daughters. And all the days of Lamech were 777 years, and he died. And Noah was 500 years old, And Noah begat Shem, Ham, and Japheth. Now there are four things in this chapter that are revealed to us about God. You say, well, I didn't see them. I just read with you. Where are they? Well, let me show you. In the opening three verses, it reveals the personality of God in a very special way. Now go back to Genesis 1, 26 and 27. Let me show you something interesting about the personality of God. It was revealed in the genealogy. Chapter 5, verse 3 says that he begat a son in his own likeness and after his image, exactly the same words that we find in Genesis 1, 26 and 27. It says, and God said, let us make man in our image after our likeness, and let them, notice plural, though it said make man. Remember, he called them both, according to Genesis 5, Adam. The word Adam means man. It also became the name of the first man, but it also is a word for man or human. So we're having here an indication that there's going to be more than one. Let them have dominion over the fish of the sea, over the fowl of the air, over the cattle, over all the earth, over every creeping thing that creepeth upon the earth. So God created man in his own image. In the image of God created he him. Male and female created he them. However, when we go to Genesis 2, and verse 22, it says that the rib which the Lord God had taken from man made he a woman and brought her unto the man. And he said, bone of my bones and flesh of my flesh. So I see here a problem, also an answer to God making us in his own image and after his likeness. That does not refer to the human body. In fact, cannot. Why? Because God said that he created male and female. The word create, bara, is to create out of nothing. But when he makes the woman's body, he did not make it out of nothing. He made it out of the rib of a man. When he made man, look at chapter 2, verse 7, he did not make him out of nothing in terms of his physical body. His physical body came from the dust of the ground. It says the Lord God formed, the word is not create, formed man of the dust of ground and breathed into his nostrils the breath of life, and man became a living soul. No, it's not his body. It can't be the body of either the man or the woman because they were not, in fact, created or made out of nothing. Then what was made out of nothing? And the answer is the invisible, immaterial part of man, namely our soul or our personality, the spirit of man. When you come to chapter 5, the same language says, in the day that God created out of nothing, man, in the likeness of God, made he him. Now, how am I like God? Is God approximately, confused Bible teachers have said lately, that God is approximately about 6'2", weighs about 200 pounds or so, which is utter nonsense. But this is the idea behind it, that we were made in his image after his likeness. It means a physical body, therefore God is a body. There are certain groups who claim to be Christian, who in fact can't be because of these views, who actually believe that God is human. Well, it is not possible, because God did not create the body of either male or female out of nothing. What he did create is the soul. What he breathed into their nostrils was the breath of life. Literally plural lives, as we studied back in chapter 2. Both spiritual and physical life are in us, and man becomes a living soul or a living being, a living creature. He has life because of God creating his life. So what we are in the invisible part of us, not the external, not the outward, but the inward, what we are inside of the physical body is what it means when it says we are made in his image and after his likeness. In verse 3, it says, Adam lived 130 years and begat a son in his own what? Likeness and after his image, and called his name Seth. Do you believe that your children are in your likeness and after your image? Well, we know that half of your chromosomes as a male and half of your chromosomes as a female go together to produce the genetic properties of your children. Now, for all I know, the half that was used was not the half that you wanted. Is everybody following this? In fact, it may be the half that no one knows anything about, but comes out on your children. You say, is that my kid? But it's coming from chromosomes and genetic properties that maybe you don't know about, but we know at least half of yours husband, father, and half of yours, mother, are in those children. That's what we know. But does it mean the child has to look physically like the parent? No, it doesn't really. My point here is that we are missing what the Bible is teaching if we think it's a physical characteristic. No, it's talking about personality. And whether we like it or not, your children are in your own image and after your own likeness. And that can be frightening. But you see, the Bible really proves it. Now, the interesting thing to me is that all of us are reflecting the personality of God. You are a person because God is a person. The sanctity of human life is rooted in that fact. That's why when biological evolution tries to make us all believe that we come from animals, why it's so easy to cheapen life and why it's easy to abort a baby or to get rid of somebody that's physically handicapped beyond repair or to kill some person that we say is old and we want to get rid of them, call it mercy killing, of course. But my friends, the problem here is that we've lost sight of what it means to be made in the image of God and after his likeness. And interestingly, in the Bible, there are three specific admonitions to all of us in light of the fact that we were made in the image of God. There are three things that God says very definitely we have no right to do because we have been made in the image of God and after his likeness. Issue number one, turn to Genesis.

That's in Genesis 5, 1 to 3. For we know that it isn't simply Adam and Eve that are in the image of God, but also the children of Adam and Eve continue the image and the likeness straight down through the line. Yes, there's something sacred about every one of us inside the physical bodies that we observe. The second admonition that's in the Bible is in Colossians chapter 3 in the New Testament, verse 9 and 10. We have a reason not to murder, not to take anybody's life under any circumstances. You say, what about government? Government is given the authority to execute capital punishment for capital crime. And we even have the problem of war created by that doctrine. But the fact is that an individual is never given the right to take anybody's life, no matter how important or influential they think they are. We don't have that right. And to say in the case of abortion that somehow I have that right because it's my body, no, it is not. That is a violation of the Word of God. That baby that is growing inside the womb of the female is not the body of the female. It's not only true medically, it's very true biblically. No, you don't have a right to take somebody else's life, and especially the life of an unborn child. And it's murder. And we need to understand that. And in this lax age in which we live, in which moral values have gone out the tube, we're killing the innocent children. It was for that reason that God brought his judgment on the nation of Israel and brought Babylon in to destroy them. Because they killed the innocent children. And we're doing the same. It'll be a miracle if God spares this country from being destroyed by another nation or group of nations. It'll be a miracle of God's grace alone. But taking it a step further, it's also a reason not only not to murder, it's a reason not to lie to anybody. And this I find very fascinating because lying is a national habit. Colossians chapter 3, verse 9 and 10 says, lie not one to another. Literally in the Greek, the way the grammar is, it's stop lying. What it assumes is we do it all the time. I like what one writer said about counseling. The biggest problem in counseling, he said, is to stop lying. I think there's a lot of truth to that, pardon the pun. Stop lying and tell the truth. Lie not one to another, seeing you put off the old man with his deeds and have put on the new man, look at this, which is renewed in knowledge after the image of him that created him. Once again, the doctrine that we're created in his own image after his likeness gives us a moral reason not to murder and not to lie to each other because we were made in the image of God. The genealogies reveal the personality of God that in turn brings sanctity to human life and respect for everybody, no matter who they are. Therefore, we don't lie to them. There's a third admonition. Go to James chapter 3, verses 8 to 10. The third admonition, related to being made in the image of God and after his likeness, it gives us a reason not only not to murder and not to lie, but not to curse or tear down anybody. Verbally. It says, but the tongue can no man tame. It's an unruly evil, full of deadly poison. Therewith bless we God, even the Father, and therewith curse we men. Watch this. Which are made after the similitude or likeness of God. Out of the same mouth proceedeth blessing and cursing. My brethren, these things ought not so to be. I don't know if you've ever really been in a real good fight, verbally. You know, it's hard to get into an argument with somebody, a real heated argument, and not violate this passage. Do you know that? It's really hard. Because in order to win, you have to tear down the other person. Do you understand that? These are the laws of family military maneuvers. Do you understand that? You have to make the other person very, very bad in order to win. And you hate yourself for doing it. We either tear another person down and make ourselves look better, or we build ourselves up to such a point that it's absolutely ridiculous, and there's no humility, there's only pride, and it makes the other person angry, and they therefore have to put us down to kind of even the score. Have you ever been in a heated argument with somebody that you're absolutely sure is very proud, and in you there's this inner conviction that it's God's will now for you to humble them? Because this is the only way that you can have a justifiably good argument. Do we have this problem? Yes, we have this problem. And what's the problem here? The problem is that the teaching on the sanctity of human life is so far removed from our educational system, from our culture, from our media presentations. We are so far from it that verbal abuse is easy.
taking a baby's life is easy.

0: We have really come, embarrassingly and ashamedly so, a long ways away from what God's word teaches. If we really believe what God says, then we have no reason at all to ever take anybody's life. We have no reason at all to lie to anybody, and no reason at all to ever tear anybody down. And it's like a national pastime and a game. And you know, we always say, you know, God's people need to repent. We can have a revival. Well, how about repenting of all of our cursing? And I'm not talking about just using four-letter words, which is indeed a tragedy. I'm talking about tearing people down instead of building them up. If we really want to repent, if we really want to see God bless, then let's go back to his original purposes and plans for the human race, that we, in fact, do not take each other's life. We do not rip apart somebody's character and tear them down and drag them in the mud, no matter what they did. We need to restore our appreciation for the fact that people are made in the image of God and after his likeness. And no matter how awful they have become, they are still a person, created in the image of God and after his likeness. And there needs to be respect, dignity for every last person.
1: 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The genealogy of Adam is part of David's series through the opening chapters of Genesis. The series is called In the Beginning. And as we've discovered today, and will continue discovering as we go back to Genesis chapter 5, the genealogies of the Bible are far more than a list of forgotten names. They preserve the historical record of real people while revealing the purposes and promises of God. Wow. Well, just before David comes back to close out our time today, Matt's here, and together we're going to tell you about a couple of powerful study resources.
2: You ever wondered just how our world got into the mess it's in? What's at the core of today's sad state?
1: You know, Matt, I wonder that at times.
2: And right.
1: With all the pressures on believers today, I'm also asking, what can we do? What can we do to encourage our listening family in today's world?
2: Well, you'll find the answers and encouragement in our current radio series covering the beginning of Scripture, creation, and God's history with mankind, Genesis chapter 1 through 9.
1: And we're offering you a personal copy of each message in the series, all 24 messages together, for the special price, Matt, of just
2: $25.
1: Yeah, right now.
2: Jim, folks are telling us that they are learning so much here and finding insight and understanding.
1: Yeah, folks, thank you for your letters and your comments. We appreciate that.
2: In the series, my dad leads us through the days of creation.
1: I love this faith-fortifying section. And your dad exposes the lies and the illogic of evolution.
2: Right. It's an excellent foundation for studying creationism. I mean, how the evidence we see today supports creationism and not evolutionary theory.
1: Yes. Then we also study the temptation, the fall of mankind in the Garden of Eden. And there's powerful insight here, Matt, as you know, into the strategies of the devil and God's righteous judgment, his love, his redemption, and the hope for our lives today.
2: And then the first civilization. I mean, wow, a culture that looked much like ours today.
1: Oh,
2: right?
1: Yeah.
2: The global deluge, the flood, and God's covenant with Noah.
1: So much here for you. So stay tuned as the series continues and get your own copy of the messages to hear again and to share.
2: The In the Beginning radio series on MP3 download or CD, just $25 from Hope for Today.
1: And just before David returns, we also want to tell you about his book, The Beginning, From Creation to the Flood. 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
3: Well, thanks, folks, for listening to our broadcast from the book of Genesis. And my, what fabulous material there is. I've often said that if you don't get Genesis straight, you're going to be messed up throughout history. That's the creation, the fall, the flood, all of that. And we are at the genealogy of Adam right now in the broadcast, as you well know, from Genesis chapter 5. It starts out and says, this is the book of the generations of Adam. In the day that God created man, in the likeness of God made he him, wow, male and female created he them, and blessed them, and called their name Adam, or Adam, in the day when they were created. Look, friends, that which we've already studied about creation, well, here it is again. In other words, God's not going to let this alone. He's emphasizing that he created a human being, and it was in the likeness of God, and it was both male and female, and we've already studied that. And then God blessed them, and he called them Adam. Of course, his wife's name was Eve, the mother of all living, but both of them are Adam, which is referring to those who were created by God. But out of the dust of the ground, he formed their bodies. Man became a living soul. Well, I don't know about you, but I'm excited about Genesis, which in Hebrew is called Bereshit. That's simply the words, in the beginning. In other words, the very first words of Genesis are the whole issue. God bless you, and thanks for listening.
1: Well, thank you, David and friend. 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And we'll invite a friend to listen along with you right here on Hope for Today.

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1: Parents, grandparents, the sins in our life can really plague the family. 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
1: Good to see you all. Welcome. What a blessing to be together in the name of the Lord. I'd like to read verses 36 through 50 of Matthew 26. Matthew 26, 36 through 50. Today, we're going to be looking at the troop coming with Judas and the betrayal. So here we go. Verse 36. Then Jesus came with them to a place called Gethsemane and said to the disciples, "Sit here while I go and pray over there." And he took with him Peter and the two sons of Zebedee. And he began to be sorrowful and deeply distressed. Then he said to them, "My soul is exceedingly sorrowful, even to death. Stay here and watch with me." He went a little farther and fell on his face and prayed, saying, "Oh, my Father, if it is possible, let this cup pass from me. Nevertheless, not as I will, but as you will." Then he came to the disciples and found them sleeping and said to Peter, "What? Could you not watch with me 1 hour? Watch and pray lest you enter into temptation. The spirit indeed is willing, but the flesh is weak." Again, a second time, he went away and prayed, saying, "Oh, my Father, if this cup cannot pass away from me unless I drink it, your will be done." And he came and found them asleep again, for their eyes were heavy. So he left them, went away again, and prayed the third time, saying the same words. Then he came to his disciples and said to them, "Are you still sleeping and resting? Behold, the hour is at hand, and the Son of Man is being betrayed into the hands of sinners. Rise, let us be going. See, my betrayer is at hand." And while he was still speaking, behold, Judas, one of the 12, with a great multitude with swords and clubs, came from the chief priests and elders of the people. Now his betrayer had given them a sign, saying, "Whomever I kiss, he is the one. Seize him." Immediately he went up to Jesus and said, "Greetings, Rabbi," and kissed him. But Jesus said to him, "Friend, why have you come?" Then they came and laid hands on Jesus and took him. Wow. Amen. It's amazing to me just how in control Jesus is. And that's what we're going to focus here today, is that, you know, Jesus's life was not taken by surprise or by force. Jesus gave his life. You can't come and take the Son of God by force. One of his angels could have handled the whole Roman army. And he chose to lay down his life. But in his laying down his life, he also chose to protect his friends. And it's interesting that he says about this mob coming to get him, that he is going to be betrayed into the hand of sinners. This mob is not innocent, but guilty. This mob does not do what they do out of ignorance. They do what they do knowing Jesus and a lot of who he is. They might not believe he's the Son of God, but they know he's a good man. He has healed many, and he has done many works in the name of God. And yet they come to take him because of power, because of position. How many times did David have to run from his enemies simply because his enemies were just trying to get in with the king, King Saul, get a better reputation, get ahead. Hey, maybe he'll throw me a bone, that kind of thing, if I do him a favor. And that's the same type of thing that's happening with this mob. This is a big mob, but they're not an ignorant mob. They're coming at night to take an innocent man to be killed. And that is the goal. He's betrayed with a kiss. It's the ultimate form of hypocrisy and rejection, to use love as the knife. It's sick. It's Satan. It's satanic to use love as the knife. He's good at that, isn't he? He wants to taint and pervert love and change it into a form of weaponry that destroys a life instead of heals a life, mends a life, and grows a life. Jesus came to take that treachery from us, to deliver us into his kingdom. I want to start by talking about Judas and the prophecies fulfilled through Judas. Judas was prophesied in the Old Testament to be Jesus's betrayer. Jesus says of him that he was never of us. He was never one of them truly, though he had every opportunity to be. His heart was hard. It was selfish. He was stealing from the Lord the whole time, stealing from the offerings given to support the ministry. He was one of those bad apples in a church, in the first church, in Jesus's church. And the Lord had to deal with him. But he was prophesied to reject ultimately the gospel, though it didn't make it easier on Jesus. And I think this is what we do often, is we distance ourselves from the man because we know what he's going to do. We distance ourselves from Judas and what he's doing, and we harden our heart a bit because we just know that there's no hope in this guy. He's a bad apple. He's on his way to hell. He's going to not see the sunrise. He's going to be in the darkness for eternity. And this is already day one of the darkness. The last sunset has already set for Judas. He won't be alive when the sun comes up. And he'll be hell-bound and forever rejected by the king. And so we harden our heart to that. It's hard for me to process Judas. It always has been, and it always will be. I struggle with the guy. Like, why? How? He was one of Jesus' disciples. You know, there's a scripture that says, taste and see that the Lord is good. Oh, how good is the Lord? And if you could just taste, if you could just know, he did. He tasted and rejected. Not only did he know and believe enough to be used by Jesus, but he was actually used by Jesus. He cast out demons. He healed the sick. He was one of the 12. Galilee is where they focused. And then they came down in the Judea region as he got closer to the cross. And yet after all of this, he's still on his own agenda. He's still unsurrendered to the gospel for his life. He's going to reject it. But this was prophesied that he would be hard-hearted. It was prophesied that he would reject. And does that mean God cares less? No, it doesn't mean that God cares less. And what we're going to see is that Jesus is going to be compassionate towards Judas to their last communication, to the very last moments of Judas's life and of Jesus's ministry on earth before he dies. He's going to give him every opportunity, even though he's being betrayed with a kiss. He's still compassionate, and it's incredible. But something I think is amazing is that we often forget how the scriptures were written. Maybe we don't really process how God wrote scripture. Peter tells us how he wrote scripture, that prophecy has not come by the will of man, 2 Peter 1:21. But holy men of God spoke as they were moved by the Holy Spirit. Holy men of God spoke as they were moved by the Holy Spirit. How did the Holy Spirit move them? Have you ever wondered that? For some, it was divine revelation. It was a vision or a dream. It came to them supernaturally. Some of the things they have to communicate are so far beyond human understanding, it's nothing we can quantify in human experience. When you see the throne of God or the cherubim around the throne of God crying out, holy, holy, holy is the Lord God Almighty. These amazing scenes that Isaiah writes about and Ezekiel writes about, they're just so beyond us. How about John in Revelation standing there in the first century seeing the end before Jesus comes and the events and trying to describe those for humanity? How difficult is that? But a lot of prophecy is built around Jesus's first coming as well. And his first coming was not like his second coming. He's coming in power and glory. He's coming as the Son of God. He's coming shining like the sun in its radiance, in its full brilliance. Paul writes about Jesus's coming to him as shining brighter than the sun at noonday. Like, wow, how can you even comprehend that? And yet, that's what they've been called to write about. But for his first coming, he came humbly as a servant. He was born of a woman, born under the law, to redeem those under the law, Galatians 4:4. He came to give his life a ransom. And so his first coming is very much a part of our world and very much a part of our human experience. He had relationships he had built over the years of his life here on earth. He had such a compassion for humanity, and he reached out selflessly and he gave of himself. He says to his disciples that he had come to serve and not be served, to give his life a ransom. And so these are all things that we can understand, we can comprehend. But it's interesting. A lot of the prophecies built around Jesus' first coming were written in very natural ways. And that's what I want to kind of talk about and build on for a moment here so you can understand Judas and what's happening here with the prophecies that were given concerning him. When we think about Abraham, Abraham took a journey of faith. He went to a land that he had never been to before. He just started going, and God directed him thousands of miles, or hundreds of miles at least, as I'm thinking about it, because he came from the Babylonian area up to Ur of the Chaldees in the Syrian, up in the Syria area. And then he came down into Canaan. And as he's there in this journey of faith, him and his wife have no child. And so they're praying and asking God for a child. And then it came to the point where they weren't really asking anymore, were they? But God had promised. And they took matters into their own hands and made a mess of it. And we won't go into that today. But we will say this, that God in his faithfulness kept the promise given. And they had a child in their old age. They called him Laughter. It brought him so much joy. God had kept his promise. And now the promise was here. And they laughed about it with joy. But as Isaac grew, God desired for Abraham to know what he, the father, was going to do in giving his son. And so he says to Abraham, I want you to take your son, your only son whom you love, and I want you to offer him on a mountain I will show you as a sacrifice to me. You know, when you read that verse, it reads like John 3:16. For God so loved the world, he gave his only begotten son as a sacrifice, that whosoever would believe in him would not perish, but have eternal life. So he takes Father Abraham in this journey of faith, and he lets him feel the emotion of being a father of a long awaited for son, a beloved son, an obedient son, and take him and offer him as a sacrifice on the mountain that God would show. And through this experience, through walking through this, these steps of faith, Abraham sees God's act of salvation, and he sees his forgiveness, and he sees his broken heart. He feels the hurt, the pain of giving up something you love more than anything else in the world. As he journeys towards Mount Moriah, not knowing that that's where they would end up, ultimately, they travel for 3 days. And on the journey, Isaac says to Abraham, Dad, I see the wood for the sacrifice, but where's the sacrifice? Here's where Abraham begins to prophesy. For he says to his son, God will provide himself the sacrifice. As they head up the mountain, Isaac now in on it, because there's an altar, and he's now asking Isaac to lay himself on it. Isaac, in obedience to the father, lays himself out. Abraham raises the knife, and the angel of the Lord stops him. It says, Abraham, Abraham, do not lay your hand on the lad. For now I know that you would not withhold even your own son from me. And in that moment, Abraham begins to prophesy one of the most beautiful prophecies as he cries out, in the mountain of the Lord it shall be performed. Right then, they see a lamb, a ram, caught in the thicket. My son made a great point on this one, because that thicket, that bush, it's like a crown of thorns on Jesus' head. And they set him free and laid him on the altar and sacrificed him. But Abraham knew that was not the sacrifice that God was going to give. It, future beyond this moment, will be performed by God right here, right on this mountain. What an incredible prophecy, because that was the very mountain Jesus would die on, Mount Moriah, Mount Zion, right there in Jerusalem, outside the city walls. God was working through Abraham through life experience. I want you to see that this is how he does it many times. It's so important. David was the same way. David's life was prophetic. His whole life. It's incredible when you look at the life of David. He understood that the Lord was his shepherd by being a shepherd. He understood that God was able to keep that which concerns him by walking through his concerns and watching God keep each thing he promised. You see, he was anointed as a boy to be king. And in that moment, he got to experience what Christ would experience at his baptism. There's a parallel between 1 Samuel 16 and Jesus' baptism in Matthew chapter 3. They parallel completely, because that day when David was given the anointing of the king, he was baptized. You don't read that in the text. You have to know what's going on in Jewish culture. Samuel, who's both a prophet and a priest, just like John the Baptist, who's a prophet and a priest, brings a sacrifice to Bethlehem as a peace offering. Now, to eat of the peace offering, you must be cleansed. So you have to wash your clothes and you have to bathe in a ceremonial bath called a mikveh. And so everybody in the city would be being baptized so that they could participate in the peace offering. Now, here Samuel is secretly looking for the one God chooses as king. And he comes to David after everybody's been prepared for the feast. So David comes out of the field and he has to be prepared, or he can't eat the feast. He'd be breaking God's law. And so you just got to know that that's not going to happen. They're going to keep that. So David is going to be the last one baptized. And it says that Jesus went out into the wilderness to be baptized by John the Baptist. Isn't that incredible? When the oil hits David's head, it says that the Holy Spirit came upon him and remained upon him from that day forward. What does it say in Matthew 3? When Jesus came up out of the water, the Holy Spirit came down upon him in the form of a dove and lighted upon him and remained. Same wording. So you're like, wow, these parallels are unreal. And now you look at David and Goliath. And David, by faith, takes on a giant and an army. He doesn't just take on a big man. He takes on the whole army. When you listen to David's words that he spoke, you have defied the God of Israel and you're going to pay for it. You have to read it yourself. I'm not going to nail those words. I would love to memorize that. That'd be a good assignment. Because what powerful words of faith. He says, I'm going to take your head off of your body and I'm going to feed your flesh to the birds. And when I'm done, I'm going to feed the rest of this army to the birds as well. They never include that in any David and Goliath scene because they think it's so ridiculous to say. Well, it wasn't ridiculous because he did it. He was just such a mighty warrior of God. And what a picture of Christ, because just as David, one man, took on a whole army and brought deliverance to all of Israel. Every bit of Israel was saved that day. So too, Christ, as one man, took on sin and death and delivered all of his kingdom from sin and death. Death, where is your victory? Hades, where is your sting? The victory has been brought through Christ. And David's life just continues like this. And what happens is, like Abraham, he will have an experience and then the Holy Spirit will come upon him and say, Messiah is going to go through that too. And then he'll sit down and write about it. And there are things that he went through and there are things he couldn't have gone through, like crucifixion. No, David never went through crucifixion, and yet he will write with such detail the thoughts of Christ from the cross. And he will describe his physical experience in such detail that there's no other explanation than that it is prophetic. He's a prophet of God, and he is writing in the inspiration of the Holy Spirit. Well, the betrayal of Judas is the same way, except this one David experienced in detail. And I want to show this to you in Scripture as we go through this. David wrote some of the prophecies through divine inspiration in life's experiences. And here it is. Psalm 41, verse 9 is the prophecy. Let's look at it. He says, "Even my own familiar friend in whom I trusted, who ate my bread, has lifted up his heel against me." And when we look at Judas's life, and the New Testament pointing this out, that this is a prophecy fulfilled by Judas in rejecting his Messiah, he was a close friend of Jesus. Jesus gave him the Holy Spirit and empowered him to do ministry along with the other 11. The 12 of them represented those who were following Christ and who were going to be his disciples and ultimately his apostles. But Judas, though he tasted, he yet rejected. Though he was close, he said, "No, thank you," in so many words through his actions. Isn't that right? And David had the same experience with a friend, but in a different light. And I want to share this story with you. Absalom is his son, his third son. And Absalom despises his dad. He's come to hate his dad. How did that happen? His dad was weak with his family. David was very successful at being a great king, but he ultimately goes down as a lousy father because he did not keep the same integrity in the home that he did in the kingdom. He was known as being just and benevolent in the kingdom, but not handling things at home, letting things go too far. Amnon, his oldest son, took Absalom's sister, full-blooded sister, they were half, Amnon and Absalom are half-brothers, took her and raped her. And then after raping her, rejected her to marry her. Like, "No, I don't want to have anything to do with you." Threw her out of his life. She went weeping to Absalom. He took her into his home and said, "Don't worry about it. Don't even think about it. Don't worry about it." And for 2 years, he plotted the death of his brother. And he finally had his opportunity and he took it. He had him slain at a feast. Then he fled for his life and went to his mother's kingdom. She was from another land. And so he hid there for protection. Joab, the captain of the army, brought Absalom eventually back. And while he comes back into the kingdom of Jerusalem and a part of his dad's kingdom, his dad doesn't even say a word to him. He had to get Joab's attention and then get him to present him to the king. And all of this just built up animosity and bitterness in Absalom. Absalom was just angry at his dad. "You didn't handle my older brother. I had to do it. And now you've kicked me out." But David was ridden with guilt, wasn't he? He was ridden with guilt because sexual sin was in his life. So when his son had sexual sin, he didn't feel like he had the right to deal with it. And murder was in his life. So when his other son murdered, he didn't deal with it. These things built up, and they really speak to us as parents, grandparents, that the sins in our life can really plague the family and be a ripple down effect in the family. And we need to bring them to Christ. We need to surrender these sins to Christ so that our kids and our grandkids will not perpetuate the sins of the family, that there can be freedom in Christ. And even in our own lives, that we can be set free and get these things behind us and not in our present. You know what I'm saying? There are things that bind up the family in the present. And David knew this.
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1: 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Viewpoint on Mormonism, the program that examines the teachings of the Church of Jesus Christ of Latter-day Saints from a biblical perspective. Viewpoint on Mormonism is sponsored by Mormonism Research Ministry. Since 1979, Mormonism Research Ministry has been dedicated to equipping the body of Christ with answers regarding the Christian faith in a manner that expresses gentleness and respect. And now, we hope you enjoy this repeat broadcast.
2: Is the LDS Church losing its identity? Welcome to this edition of Viewpoint on Mormonism. I'm your host, Bill McKeever, founder and director of Mormonism Research Ministry, and with me today is Eric Johnson, my colleague at MRM. There was an article in the Salt Lake Tribune. It was written by Peggy Fletcher Stack, and it was titled, "Mormon Vanquished, Moroni Missing, Pageants Pulled. Is the LDS Church losing its identity?" The subtitle was, "As the global religion continues to evolve, leaders and members grapple with how to chart a unifying yet distinctive course." The reason why this caught my attention is because we often hear from people, and many of them well-meaning Christians, who have come to the conclusion that the LDS Church, or the Church of Jesus Christ of Latter-day Saints, is actually making some significant changes, and in their opinion, they think it's coming closer to a Christian consensus. Now, we at Mormonism Research Ministry tend to try and keep our proverbial fingers on the pulse of where the church is, and certainly we don't see that, at least not theologically. We do not see the LDS Church making any great strides whatsoever in changing some of their doctrine, which has been considered heretical ever since the Church of Jesus Christ of Latter-day Saints began. There certainly are some changes that are being made, but should these changes really be seen as something for us as evangelicals to get excited about? Perhaps some, but not a lot of others. Well, in this article, what I found fascinating was, in light of a lot of the changes that the LDS Church seems to be going through, it doesn't seem like a lot of people are in total agreement as to the direction that it is heading. And that's what we want to talk about as we look at this article by Peggy Fletcher Stack. Now, it's not meant to be an exhaustive study. If you want to read this article yourself, let me give you the name again. Mormon Vanquished, Moroni Missing, Pageants Pulled, Is the LDS Church Losing Its Identity? Now, there's an editor's note on it that says this story is available to Salt Lake Tribune subscribers only. Thank you for supporting local journalism. So, Eric, there may be a chance that some people might not be able to read this, even online, unless they have a paid subscription, which you and I both do. So we are able to access this. But we want to share with you some of the things that were brought out in this article, and perhaps you'll find them fascinating as we found them fascinating. What's the first paragraph, Eric? Because it's going to jump right into this subject.
3: In the early 1990s, some Latter-day Saint missionaries got on a bus in Venezuela and headed to a zone conference. The bus was stopped by a soldier looking to conscript his young countrymen into the army. He asked the dark-suited evangelizers who they were, and they proudly proclaimed in unison, "We're Mormons." Taken aback, he let them go.
2: Now, when I read that, I thought, well, let's look at this in today's situation, where now the word Mormon has been prohibited. What would have happened to those young missionaries if they had said, "Well, we're Christians," like some Latter-day Saints like to say to us? Would the response from the soldier be the same? It seems to me that here was a case when asked who they are and the missionaries replied, "We're Mormons!" exclamation point, that got them out of what could have been potential trouble, we might think. So here is a case where the title of Mormon was easily recognized, at least by these soldiers. And that becomes important as we go into this article, because there are some members in the church that are not real happy with this course correction that Russell M. Nelson, the 17th president, has given for the church in prohibiting those titles which identified members of the LDS church. And a lot of people like that. You can only imagine by some of the comments we're going to go through that there are some members that don't really think that that was a good idea. Well, as you go on in the article, it talks about how things started to change in the 1980s with what is in quotes, consolidated meeting schedule, a 3-hour block of services on Sunday, and worldwide expansion into far-flung regions.
3: It continues, it has evolved even more dramatically in the past 3+ years since President Russell M. Nelson took the helm of the 16.6 million member global faith. Statues of the angel Moroni, a figure from the faith signature scripture of the Book of Mormon, are rarely being added to the tops of new temples. The live endowment temple ritual, created as a kind of religious theater, has been replaced by a film. Ward activities committees have been disbanded. Youth celebrations before new temple dedication showcasing local cultures have been discontinued.
2: And it goes on to say how even some of the class names for young women have been disbanded, or they don't call them anymore, such as Beehive or Laurels or whatever. Long-standing, even iconic outdoor pageants have ended. Now, let's examine that paragraph there. Because it has been under Russell M. Nelson that a lot of these changes were made. Statues of the angel Moroni, a figure from the faith signature scripture from the Book of Mormon, are rarely being added to the tops of new temples. And we're seeing that with a lot of the new construction, that it's true. A lot of these new temples are not going to have the angel Moroni on top of that building.
3: And yet, Bill, for many Latter-day Saints, that was the big occasion. When the statue would be put up on the top of the temple, people would come from all over to see it. And in fact, the construction worker who got to put it up was honored to be able to be a part of this.
2: And then when it talks about the live endowment temple ritual, created as a kind of religious theater, has been replaced by a film. Now, if I remember correctly, that was starting to happen a long time ago. That's not really something that's more recent. In fact, as far as I can remember, there were really very few temples being used today that even use a live ceremony. The Salt Lake Temple would be one of them. Manti was certainly one of them. You would have the St. George Temple. Definitely it was the pioneer temples, as they call them. But we've always noticed, as long as we have been going to temple open houses and touring the temples ourselves, and of course my first temple tour goes back to San Diego in the 1990s, they were using a film back then, so this has been around for a long time. I think, though, as these temples are remodeled, certainly we're going to see that change to where none of the temples are going to have live actors acting out this melodrama of how they believe the earth was created and how mankind came to this earth and so forth and so on. So definitely that is a change. When it talks about congregation activities, congregations, of course, are known as wards in the LDS vernacular. A lot of these activities have been disbanded, and as it says, youth celebrations before temple dedications, showcasing local cultures, have also been discontinued. Now, some members of the church might see this as some kind of a step forward, but as we're going to see in this article, that doesn't seem to be the consensus, at least of those who were interviewed. And we need to make this statement. A lot of these people that are going to be interviewed for this article by Peggy Fletcher Stack, obviously they're being interviewed because they've been more outspoken in some of these areas. So I don't know if that gives us an idea of how a lot of Latter-day Saints believe, or a majority of what some members believe, but certainly it seems to be the opinion of at least the ones that are included in this article. And no doubt, members reading some of these opinions, they may agree with what they have to say. They may disagree with what they have to say. But there were some things that were said that I think are pertinent. But then it goes on to talk about Nelson and the prohibition of the word Mormon.
3: It says, meanwhile, Latter-day Saint teachings have been continually simplified to become nearly indistinguishable from some evangelical Christian beliefs. On top of all that, Nelson has declared that even using the name Mormon is, quote-unquote, major victory for Satan and has generally prohibited its usage.
2: Well, let's talk about that first paragraph you read. Latter-day Saint teachings have been continually simplified to become nearly indistinguishable from some evangelical Christian beliefs. I would agree with that only to the point that it's because they're emphasizing a lot of the words that we use. But this has always been a case in Mormonism. This is something that you and I have talked about for a number of years when we address this subject, talking in Christian churches as we try to educate the body of Christ as to what the beliefs are of the LDS people. Now, it may become indistinguishable, but I think it's only indistinguishable when the Christian fails to ask politely, well, what do you mean when you use this word? If you don't ask that question, if you don't get the definition explained to you, yes, it would be indistinguishable. But I would argue that this has always been a problem. Well, let's talk about using the name Mormon as being a major victory for Satan. As we have mentioned before, this has been a pet peeve of Russell M. Nelson's for a long time. Now that he is the president of the church, he has the ability to enforce those views of his. And I'm of the position, I don't think that a lot of Latter-day Saints really had a big deal with this. It's not that they did not have more concern about how their church is called, because certainly it's always been known officially as the Church of Jesus Christ of Latter-day Saints. But I think Nelson went a little bit too far in trying to make it sound as if being called a Mormon or even just LDS or even using the phrase Mormonism. And obviously his influence changed the direction of the church, because this is now a part of the LDS church's style guide, which is found on their newsroom page. It actually says that you're not supposed to use Mormon when referring to members, you're not supposed to use Mormonism to describe the movement, and you're not even supposed to use the abbreviation of LDS. A lot of Latter-day Saints found this confusing, and apparently some still today, even though that's been now a few years since that was implemented, still see this as even making it difficult to identify as a member of the LDS Church.
3: Peggy Fletcher Stack is the religion editor at the Salt Lake Tribune. I wonder what she thinks, because they have a series in their newspaper called Mormonland. Well, that seems to be a direct contradiction to what Nelson is requesting.
2: And I think Peggy Fletcher Stack has, for the most part, tried to acquiesce to the style guide, because she often does refer to the church as the Church of Jesus Christ of Latter-day Saints, at least in first mention. But it's not that I think she sticks to it all the time. Maybe she's getting better at that. I don't know. But certainly it becomes difficult. It becomes difficult because, even as LDS leaders have said in the past, the church's title is too long, it's too awkward, and it can be, at times, probably even confusing when members are trying to convey who they are. But she asked the question,

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2: Dr. Haywood Robinson passed away last week. He was a powerful voice for the unborn and a good friend. His life was a powerful testimony to all who interacted with him. He began his medical career as an abortionist in Southern California in the 1970s. It wasn't until 1986 when Dr. Robinson had a life-changing conversion to Christianity that his heart softened and his eyes opened to the truth of what abortion is. From that moment forward, he was a powerful warrior for the unborn, traveling the nation, sharing his testimony, and defending the unborn. I had the privilege of getting to know Dr. Robinson. He was a good friend and lit up every room he entered and never shied away from sharing the gospel.
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2: After listening to TechWise day after day, you might have come to realize that something is off with all of this supersaturation of technology. Something inside of you wants peace and tranquility. The pressure to conform to technology norms can be overwhelming. Almost everyone you know, your friends, coworkers, family members, even grandma and grandpa, are always staring at their screens. And if you're not instantly available to just about everyone you know, and even many you don't, you constantly feel the stress of someone possibly getting upset with you. It could be you're a parent who has watched a total personality transformation of your child after years of social media abuse. And now you long to have your sweet, innocent child back. You're tired of the constant tension, excuses, and rage when the subject of moderating tech use comes up. You wish things could go back to how they used to be before the tsunami of technology swept over the earth. I suggest you turn that wish into a heartfelt prayer. God will answer you. He really will. God might just answer your prayer through my book, Digital Rehab, Learning to Live Again in the Real World, which can be found at bradhuddleston.com.
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3: 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Hi, I'm Rob West with your Faith and Finance Minute. 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Faithful planning doesn't say I'm in control. It says God, lead the way. So make a plan, build the budget, prepare wisely, but hold every plan with open hands, because our peace is not in the plan. It's in the planner. 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
4: Welcome to Breakpoint, a daily look at an ever-changing culture through the lens of unchanging truth. For the Colson Center, I'm John Stone Street. Rodney King's famous question, "Can we all get along?" is never easily answered, but especially in an age of such deep ideological, political, and cultural division. Christians should constantly strive to engage friends and family with what is true, whether at home or in the workplace or on social media, and especially in person. The issues that are at stake are many, and many of the issues at stake are incredibly consequential. But what is the right tenor and tone? What is the Christian approach to these conflicts? At least part of the conflict today that we feel is within the different camps within Christianity, promoting contrasting strategies. Some are calling for a more aggressive approach, justifying harsh and personal attacks. Others are calling for Christians to be winsome and nuanced, and there are plenty of us that find ourselves somewhere in between these two options. Now, on its own, the call for mere civility is important, but it also falls short. The word civility shares a Latin root with the word civilization and citizen, so to be civil is to point to something beyond our disagreements, the things that connect us as citizens and within a larger civilizational cause. However, we've lost so much of that ground on what our shared citizenship could possibly mean and what our civilization is about, that finding common ground will often mean abandoning essential non-negotiable truths. And that realization has led so many Christians to respond to the downward spiral in our cultural moment, especially when it comes to things like human sexuality and marriage and life and other issues, with a call for a more offensive and bold posture. Too often, winsomeness has meant compromise, as if loving our enemies meant never getting around to telling people the truth. A helpful framing for how to think about the challenges of this moment can be found in the writings of Dietrich Bonhoeffer, the 20th century Christian who stood with conviction and courage in the face of Nazi Germany in response to the rise of Hitler and the Third Reich. In his book Ethics, he called on Christians to be faithful in the here and now, writing this, quote, "Do and dare what is right, not swayed by the whim of the moment. Bravely take hold of the real, not dallying now with what might be. Not in the flight of ideas, but only in action is freedom. Make up your mind and come out into the tempest of the living. You see, for Bonhoeffer, the Christian faith was incarnational. It had to be lived in whatever time and place God put us. To be human is to be in a tempest of the living. Christians, Bonhoeffer believed then, belonged in the fray. We cannot be paralyzed by fear of what others think, nor should constant concern over how we will be heard or interpreted be the thing that keeps us silent and inactive. The Christian voice is needed. Even more, Bonhoeffer believed, the Christian is needed. That's no justification for gratuitous coarse language or bombastic attitudes or simply being a jerk. As a Colson Center colleague of mine likes to say, a jerk for Jesus is still a jerk. That's where the wisdom that's promised by God is so essential. We need the wisdom of when to speak, how to speak, and why to speak. If you want to grow in your understanding of biblical wisdom, make plans now to attend the 2027 Colson Center National Conference. The theme is Pursue Wisdom. You'll hear from world-renowned speakers and engage with other faithful Christians who are pursuing the kind of wisdom found only in the eternal truths of Christ as applied to the contradictions, confrontations, and confusions of our time and place. This time and place where God has called us. To join us on this journey of wisdom, visit ColsonConference.org. That's ColsonConference.org. For the Colson Center, I'm John Stone Street with Breakpoint.
5: Aloha, this is Terry Boskra. It's been a long time since I've been doing these commentaries for about 38 years over several outlets. I will continue to do them as long as I can. We will continue here with chapters out of the book titled Those Who Made a Difference. On chapter 44, we read this story. It was November 2006, and more than 200 horses enjoyed grazing on a small island near Marum, Friesland. That is the place where I grew up in World War II. Apparently, due to a storm at sea, the tide had come in sooner than expected, surprising the just over 200 horses who were now afraid to go back to shore. All these horses had followed each other, walking on dry ground, and they knew what we all know. Grass is always greener on the other side. But now, in order to go back, they had to wade through 1 to 2 meters, which is like 3 to 6 feet water, or stay in the island, where the water was steadily rising. Walking back was now very risky, finding your way to submerged wire fences, drainage ditches, not a simple task unless you'd had a guide. People on shore attempted to lure the horses to safety, but all efforts failed. Some sailed over in small boats, but horses are not known to normally step in a small boat. Rumors were that these horses were destined for the slaughterhouse anyway, but that seemed to be inaccurate. In the meantime, with the tide coming in and the ocean steadily rising, the hopeless situation became now desperate, and there were no answers. Only one unanimous agreement. You cannot just let 200 horses drown in plain sight offshore. All media was laser focused on that issue. Radio, television, all were dominated by requests for wisdom in a situation that had now become desperate, near panic, and was actually dangerous. It was life threatening, but there were no answers, at least none that made sense. Of all the responses, they seemed useless, and the situation looked now that 200 horses were going to be sacrificed in the rising water. Then, 7 wise women, who were horse lovers and horse owners, stepped forward, and their suggestion seemed worth a try. They got on their horses and waded through the now steadily rising water, 1, through to 3 to 6 feet high, and they kept going till they reached the island, where 200 horses were now standing shoulder to shoulder, surrounded by rising water. Well, it worked. Apparently, a horse will follow another horse. Perhaps it is called horse sense. At the island, they got out of the water, and then they got back in and slowly waded to dry land on to shore. One horse after another got also in the water and followed the women on horseback. Well, it was a partial happy ending. 19 horses died, but almost 200 made it to safety. They had allowed the 7 wise women on horseback, who instinctively knew what a horse would do. Perhaps that is called intuition. They were able to change a tragic situation and turn the issue into a happy ending. Perhaps is it true that women are wiser than men? But we are not going to go into that here. Maybe we should let that go for another time. I'm Terry Boskra, and that is the way I see it.
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civil authorities have issued a required monthly test for all of Hawaii beginning at 11:14 a.m. and ending at 12:14 p.m. This is a coordinated test of the emergency alert system for broadcast stations in Hawaii. A regular monthly test of the live audio broadcast segment and all hazard outdoor warning siren system for public safety will be conducted today at 1145 and from emergency management authorities. Hawaii's warning sirens are used to alert the public to any emergency that may pose a threat to life or property. The sound of the sirens is to alert residents to turn on radio or television for information and instruction for an impending emergency. Instruction may also be provided by a cellular wireless emergency alert. Hawaii emergency management officials recommend residents prepare an emergency kit of a minimum of 14 days of food, water, medical, and other essential supplies. Always be prepared. Sent from the State of Hawaii Emergency Operations Center.

0: Chosen Generation with Darrell Skinner, pastor of Calvary Chapel, Pearl Harbor. In Paul's letter to the Romans, he rejoices in the gospel of Jesus Christ, saying, "For I am not ashamed of the gospel of Christ, for it is the power of God to salvation for everyone who believes." We'll dive deep in the wonders of God's amazing mercy and grace as Pastor Darrell Skinner teaches from the book of Romans, next on A Chosen Generation.
1: The book of Romans, chapter 8, verses 26 to 27. I'd like to talk to you about the Holy Spirit in you. Let's go to John chapter 16 and discover a little bit more of what the Holy Spirit does within our lives. Go with me to verse 7. Jesus also explains to us, he says, "Nevertheless, I tell you the truth. It is to your advantage that I go away. For if I do not go away, the Helper will not come to you. But if I depart, I will send him to you." We see that happen, of course, on the day of Pentecost. 120 were up in the upper room praying. Jesus told them to go there and wait for the promise of the Father. After he ascended, he walked the earth 40 days after he came out of the tomb. Then he ascends to heaven. 10 days later, you have the outpouring of the Holy Spirit on the day of Pentecost, the feast of Pentecost there in Jerusalem. It's the new harvest of souls, and they're filled with the Holy Spirit. And they spoke as they had tongues. It sounded like they had tongues of fire. In other words, all filled with the power of the Holy Spirit. And the amazing thing is they're speaking various languages of the people that are all attending. From all the nations of the world, the Jews that came from all the nations of the world were attending their feast of Pentecost, and these 120 are filled with the power of the Holy Spirit. They're all speaking in their various languages, dialectus, the Bible declares, and they're hearing what? The wonderful works of God. They're hearing in clarity their own languages, not a bunch of tongues that you can't understand, but in clarity the wonderful works of God, which is that the Messiah has come, he's died on the cross, he is the Redeemer, he is their Messiah, he is their Savior, and he's going to bring them into that relationship with God by the power of the Holy Spirit as they're filled with the Holy Spirit. The Bible says here, it says, "And the Helper will not come to you, but if I depart, I will send him to you," Jesus says. He has to ascend. "And when he has come, he will convict the world of sin," the world. He didn't say just some people within the world. He says he convict the whole world of sin. Always he's convicting people of sin. So when someone comes to you with that argument, "Well, what about these people in these places?" No, I already talked about it. The Holy Spirit is convicting the whole world of sin and of righteousness and of judgment. The Bible says, "For all have sinned and fallen short of the glory of God." We're all sinners. There's none righteous. No, not one. When people say, "Well, I'm a good person. Why shouldn't I go to heaven?" Well, I would share with them, "Well, are you perfect?" "Well, no." "Are you absolutely holy?" "Well, no." "Well, heaven's a holy place. It's a perfect place. It's full of absolute righteousness. Are you absolutely righteous?" "Well, no." "Okay, then you need someone to save you, someone who's righteous to save you." You know what his name is? His name is Jesus. He is the Christ. He died a bloody death on the cross because he wanted you to know how much he loves you. In fact, he says to us, "No greater love is any man than this, than to lay down his life for his friends. You are my friends if you do what I command you. This is my commandment, that you love one another." God wants us to love one another with his love, but he gave us the ultimate sacrifice for you, my friend. He gave his ultimate sacrifice for me. He gave us all. He went to that cross. He hung on that cross. He was bludgeoned. He was beaten. He was nailed to that cross. Crown of thorns were placed upon his head. He was mocked and just grotesquely abused. And yet he cries out, "Father, forgive Darrell." And put their name there. Forgive them, they don't know what they do. "Well, I didn't crucify Jesus." Our sins crucified Jesus. Our sins. He went to the cross to take your sins and my sins upon himself. He took our wrath upon himself, the wrath of God upon us sinners. He took it upon himself to pay the ultimate price for each and every one of us. He loves you tremendously. He wants to save you right now. Give your heart to Christ. Let's say the sinner's prayer together. My friends, be bold in your witness of Christ. Amen? So he says, "When he has come, he will convict the world of sin and of righteousness and of judgment. Of sin, because they do not believe in me. Of righteousness, because I go to my Father and you see me no more. And of judgment, because the ruler of this world is judged." Who is the ruler of this world? Well, the Bible declares it's Satan, the prince of darkness. Satan, who's the god of this world, little g, known as the god of this world. How do we know this? Because the world is rejecting Jesus Christ, rejecting our Heavenly Father, as a majority. And Satan is reigning and ruling. Why do we have disease? Why do we have death? Why do we have crime? Why do we have immoralities and wickedness and all the things that we're experiencing on earth? It's not God's fault. This is Satan's world. Don't ever shake your fist at God, my dear friend. Don't shake your fist at God when things don't go right. Shake your fist at the devil. He's created this mess and the world follows him. But Jesus is there to save us out of this mess, to pull us out, bring us into the kingdom of heaven, bring us into the kingdom of God. In fact, the Bible says throughout the book of Ephesians, you're in Christ and you're in the heavenlies. We're experiencing it right now as born-again believers. The blessings of the Lord Jesus Christ, the blessings of our Heavenly Father. Amen. So this is what Jesus teaches us. And then he says in verse 12, I still have many things to say to you, but you cannot bear them now. However, when he, the Spirit of truth, has come, listen, he will guide you into all truth. So as you're a born-again believer, he's going to guide you in all truth. That's the way you're going to recognize that which is being taught in these cults or false religions. You're going to say, wait a minute, that's not right, because I'm reading the Bible. I'm hearing maybe Christian radio or whatever. God's going to direct you, I guarantee you. And he's going to pull you out of that false religious system. He's going to pull you out of that cult. Because why? You're born again of the Holy Spirit who guides you into all truth. He says this, however, when he, the Spirit of truth, has come, he will guide you into all truth, for he will not speak on his own authority, but whatever he hears, he will speak, and he will tell you things to come. Listen to that now. The Spirit of God is going to tell us things to come prophetically. He's going to speak to us. The testimony of Jesus Christ, the spirit of prophecy, is a testimony of Jesus Christ, Revelation 19:10. Now think about it. The testimony of Jesus Christ is the spirit of prophecy. As we study the things to come from Genesis, throughout the Bible, in the Psalms, in the major and minor prophets, you're learning and you're growing about things to come. You study the Gospels, the teachings of our Lord. You study the book of Acts. You study the epistles. You study, yes, the book of Revelation. The book of Revelation. And you're learning by the power of the Holy Spirit about things to come. Things to come. God is speaking to us right now that we are in the last days. Israel has become a nation. The parable of the fig tree is being fulfilled right before our very eyes. Ezekiel 36 and 37. Israel's come alive once again. They're back in the land. And the people are returning, as the Bible declares. They're returning to the land of Israel. And God is going to have his hand greatly, greatly. He has his hand upon them. But his spirit will be poured out upon them tremendously as they will ultimately turn to him and receive Jesus Christ as their Mashiach, their Messiah. They're going to come to salvation in him. They're going to know that Jesus is their Savior. And this will really take place greatly because they'll be in great despair. They're going to turn to the Lord during the tribulation, Revelation chapter 6 through 19. The Bible says 144,000 Jews will be anointed and sealed by God, whereas they can't be killed. And they're going to be preaching the gospel of our Lord Jesus Christ. 12,000 from each of the 12 tribes of Israel, they're going to preach in the gospel of our Lord Jesus Christ. They're not Jehovah's Witnesses. They're going to be Jews found in Israel preaching the gospel of our Lord Jesus Christ. And many Jews are going to be saved. The Bible says all of Israel, that is those who come to faith in Jesus Christ, that's what all Israel means. This remnant is going to be saved, and they're going to be preaching the gospel, as well as Gentiles will get saved in the tribulation period, the 7 years of tribulation. But he says this, he'll speak to you and he'll tell you things to come. So I trust the Spirit of God to guide us through the scriptures in regarding Bible prophecy, which will always testify of our Lord Jesus Christ. Then in verse 14, Jesus says, he will glorify me, for he will take of what is mine and declare it to you. It is the job of the Holy Spirit, if you don't mind me saying, the job to glorify Jesus in us, that we will always want to give Jesus the praise and the honor and the glory, as well as our Heavenly Father, because we recognize that life is no longer about us, it's about him. And it's such a joy to be saved in him, to be loved by him, and to work for him, and to glorify him. Amen and amen. He then says, he will glorify me, for he will take of what is mine and declare it to you. All things that the Father has are mine. Therefore I said that he will take of mine and declare it to you. We can jump over to, that's about it. Yes, 7 to 15. So anyways, it's a beautiful work of the Holy Spirit as we looked at the teachings of our Lord Jesus Christ in regards to the Holy Spirit within each and every one of our lives. If you want to learn about the Holy Spirit, read John 14, John 15, John 16. These are the great teachings of the Holy Spirit that our Lord gives us. Of course, John chapter 3, you can find also there in the great message of being born again of the Holy Spirit with Nicodemus, the religious man who was not saved. And Jesus teaches him how to be saved. Lesson number one, God the Holy Spirit and his personality within us. Spirit of truth, he teaches us, glorifies the Lord, tells us things to come. He's our helper, he's our comforter, and so on and so forth, as we see the work of God take place within our lives. Lesson number two, in regards to the Holy Spirit for us, the Holy Spirit helps us in our weakness, as it says in verse 26. Let's go back to Romans and read verse 26. It says the following, Romans 8:26. Likewise, the Spirit also helps us in our weaknesses. For we do not know what we should pray for as we ought, but the Spirit himself makes intercession for us with groanings, which is fascinating, which cannot be uttered. So, he helps us in our weaknesses. Paul writes here, he says, For we do not know what we should pray for as we ought. For we know not, Barnes, the Bible commentator, writes about this. He says, this is a specification of the aid which the Holy Spirit renders us. The reasons why Christians do not know what to pray for may be, number one, are you ready? That they do not know what would be really best for them. Hear what's best for them. Secondly, they do not know what God might be willing to grant them. Thirdly, they're to a great extent ignorant of the character of God, the reasons of his dealings, the principles of his government, and their own real needs. Number four, they're often in real deep perplexity. They're encompassed with trials, exposed to temptations, feebled by disease, and subject to calamities. He says, in these circumstances, writes Barnes, if left alone, they would neither be able to bear their trials nor know what to ask at the hand of God. This is why we want to teach you explicitly the workings of the Holy Spirit, so when you pray, you know how to pray. You know what you're going through, and you know how to seek the Lord. Seek ye first the kingdom of God and his what? Righteousness. And all things shall be added unto you. The all things added unto you is what? What's it speaking of? Well, it's, yes, daily provisions, no doubt. But it's more about the empowerment of the Holy Spirit and the blessings of God and the peace of God and the goodness of God and the fruit of the Spirit working in and through our lives, changing us into the image of God. Amen. Jesus in our weaknesses. Now listen, Jesus in our weaknesses, it says in Hebrews 4:15, I wanted to touch upon it, because we're talking about the weaknesses that we have. We know the Holy Spirit is there to help us in our weaknesses. And Jesus has proclaimed that he himself will help us in our weaknesses. And I want to take a little side trip here in regards to our weaknesses. For it says in Hebrews 4:15, for we do not have a high priest, speaking of Jesus, who cannot sympathize, I like that, sympathize with our weaknesses. Jesus knows everything about us. He knows our weaknesses. He knows our doubts. He knows our frailties. He knows when we're super weak because of illness or maybe emotional distress. It could be financial distress for that matter. He knows our weaknesses. But was in all points

"Teacher, I brought you my son who has a mute spirit. Wherever it seizes him, it throws him down. He foams at the mouth, gnashes his teeth, and becomes rigid. So I spoke to your disciples and they should cast it out, but they could not." I don't know about you, that'd be a very distressful situation for a parent where your child is acting absolutely crazy, if you will, and going through these contortions and illness, if you will, throws himself down, foams at the mouth, gnashes his teeth, becomes rigid, and yet I take him to the disciples of Jesus. They'll fix him up. They'll get that evil spirit out of him, that wicked spirit, but they could not. Jesus answered and said to him, "O faithless generation, how long shall I be with you? How long shall I bear with you? Bring him to me." Then they brought him to him, and when he saw him, immediately the spirit convulsed him, and he fell on the ground and wallowed, foaming at the mouth. I'm sure there was a bit of chaos amongst the people in the crowd there watching this happen, but not for Jesus. Jesus is always in control. So he asked his father, "How long has this been happening to him?" And he said, "From childhood." This has been going on a long time. What distress. What anxiety. What perplexity. "And often he has thrown him both into the fire, into the water to destroy him. But if you can do anything, have compassion on us and help us." Jesus said to him, "If you can believe, all these things are possible. All things are possible to him who believes. If you can believe, all things are possible to him who believes." Immediately the father of the child cried out and said, with tears, he's broken down, he's crying, this grown man, "Lord, I believe. Help my unbelief. Help me." I think that's a great expression of heart. "Lord, I just don't have it. I just don't understand. I just don't fathom it. Help me. Help me. Lord, help me." Many times, God wants to bring us to a place of personal exhaustion, to give up on our own strength, not by power nor by might, but by my spirit, saith the Lord. Amen? This is what God does in us and through us. But he wants us to reach the existence of ourselves in this situation. He wants us to become totally dependent upon him, because otherwise we may take the glory away from him and put it upon ourselves. And he wants us to fully understand his strength, his power, his peace, and his love. So many times we want things to be simple. We want fast food faith. God says, "No, I'm not going to give you fast food faith. I want you to have real faith. I want you to have strong faith. I want you to have faith that is going to move mountains. And this is but preparatory for you in this situation, then a little greater in the next situation." When you're faithful in the little things, God says, "I'll have you be faithful in the greater things." Amen. "I've got greater works for you, but I've got to get yourself out of the way so that I can take over and lead you and guide you and bless you." When Jesus saw that the people came running together, they got all worked up over this and afraid and excited and so forth. He rebuked the unclean spirit, saying to it, "Deaf and dumb spirit, I command you. Come out of him and enter him no more." It's an unclean spirit. The Bible says there's evil spirits, there's wicked spirits, there's unclean spirits. Jesus called it an unclean spirit. "Deaf and dumb spirit, I command you, come out of him. Enter him no more." Then the spirit cried out, convulsed him greatly, and came out of him. He became as one dead. So many said, "He's dead." But Jesus took him by the hand, lifted him up, and he arose. When he had come into the house, his disciples asked him privately, "Why could we not cast it out?" So he said to them, "This kind come out by nothing but prayer and" what else? "Fasting." Everybody was weak. Nobody was strong enough to cast out this demon. And Jesus says, if you want to be strong, then you pray and you fast. Incorporate this into your life, my friends. You might fast at lunch, or fast a couple of meals, or fast a whole day. Incorporate prayer and fasting. But when you do fast, it's not a diet. It's all of those. Good to diet that way. But also, incorporate prayer and the Word of God. As you study the Word, you pray, and you fast, you give yourself over to the Word of God to make you stronger in the Lord. So when an event takes place, you're ready to fight. You could fight of faith. You're not going to wear out. You're not going to be confused. You're not going to give up. You're going to be strong through the process.

0: in the process and bring glory and honor and praise to our Lord Jesus Christ, because you know how to use his name, his authority, his power against the enemy. And all God's people said, amen and amen. There's also weakness spiritually in faith. There's also weakness physically. I want you to turn with me to Paul the Apostle's writings in 2 Corinthians chapter 12 about his own weakness and his buffeting that he experienced from the devil himself, from Satan. 2 Corinthians chapter 12. Listen to what it says here. Paul the Apostle talks about himself being dead, yet being brought back to life. He says, it is doubtless, verse 1 of chapter 12, it is doubtless not profitable for me to boast. I will come to visions and revelations of the Lord. I know a man in Christ, who 14 years ago, whether in the body, I do not know, whether out of the body, I do not know, God knows. Such a one was caught up to the third heaven. That's where we're all going to end up. Why does it say the third heaven? Well, the lower atmosphere is the first heaven. The second heaven is outer space. The third heaven is heaven itself, which is also called a paradise. We're going to go there. It says, I know such a man, whether in the body or out of the body, I do not know. God knows. It says, how he was caught up into what? Paradise, where we're going to go to heaven. We're going to meet the Lord. He sits at the right hand of the Father. When you go to heaven, he's going to stand up for you and receive you unto himself. I know that because it says in Acts 7, when Stephen was stoned to death, he was the first martyr of the church. The Lord stood up and was there to receive him and embrace him as he's the first martyr. We are the bride of Christ, and Jesus is going to embrace each and every one of us who find ourselves going to heaven. He was caught up into paradise and heard inexpressible words, which it is not lawful for man to utter. Of such a one, I will boast. Yet of myself, I will boast yet of myself. I will not boast except in my infirmities, my illnesses, the things that I'm going through. Paul the Apostle, he embraced his infirmities. He did not go into this pity party as, woe is me, I can't believe this happened to me. Why God, why God, why God? No, he wasn't doing that. He embraced his infirmities. For though I might desire to boast, I will not be a fool, for I speak the truth. But I refrain, lest anyone should think of me above what he sees me to be or hears from me. And lest I should be exalted above measure by the abundance of the revelations, a thorn in the flesh was given to me, a messenger of Satan, to buff me, lest I be exalted above measure. Paul says there's a purpose in this infirmity. There's a purpose in this buffeting from the devil. Is to keep me humble, to keep me seeking God. So many times when we're of maybe perfect health or everything's perfect around us, we stop seeking the Lord. There's not this edge that's upon us, that's pushing us to keep driving ourselves into prayer, into the Word, and into the work of the kingdom. So he says, lest I should be exalted above measure by the abundance of the revelations, a thorn in the flesh was given to me, a messenger of Satan, to buffet me, lest I be exalted above measure. Verse 8, concerning this thing, I pleaded with the Lord 3 times that it might depart from me. Have you ever pleaded with God? Pleaded with God, Lord, deliver me from this disease, this situation, this circumstance. But maybe God has a plan for us. Maybe we need to learn more and to grow more in our faith and be more dependent upon God. Maybe he's going to be using this particular infirmity to reach others for salvation. You could be in the hospital. And in the midst of your infirmity, you're sharing the love of God with those nurses, the love of God with those doctors and so forth. Maybe the one that comes up to clean up your hospital room, you're going to share the love of God with that person. They're looking at you saying, how can you be in love with God and you're going through all these things, or this disease, or this cancer, whatever it might be? How could it be? Because Jesus died for me. He loves me. And I know where I'm headed. I'm headed to heaven one glorious day. And they hear you and they say, wow, I want what you have. How do I get it? And then you can lead them in the sinner's prayer and bring them to God's glorious salvation. Amen. He says this, concerning this thing, I plead with the Lord 3 times that it might depart from me. And he said to me, my grace is sufficient for you. My strength is made perfect in what? Weakness. Let's read that one more time. He said to me, my grace is sufficient for you. My strength is made perfect in weakness. Therefore, most gladly, Paul writes, I will rather boast in my infirmities that the power of Christ may rest upon me. Do we think of our infirmities that way? Do we? I remember I've shared this story way too many times. I'll share it just briefly one more time. When I had my heart issues, and I remember going, Lord, why me? I'm walking down the hallway with this IV hooked up to me and trying to figure out, why did I have 3 heart attacks in one day? What's going to happen to me? Am I going to get a heart transplant? What are they going to do to me? Ultimately, I ended up with a pacemaker, which wasn't too bad at all. But I remember I said, Lord, I'm 32 years old. Lord, I've tried to serve you. Why has this happened to me? And the Lord just said, hey, Daryl, to live is Christ, to die is gain. My grace is sufficient for you. Who brought that to my remembrance? The Holy Spirit, as our Father wanted to speak to my heart, and Jesus wanted to comfort me with his word, with his love, with his goodness. And I realized, that's it, done deal. When I'm weak, he is strong. His grace is sufficient, period. End of story. Whatever you got for me, Lord, let's march on.
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1: Father, why do you shed a tear? 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Now, you don't have to call me son. Who can forgive the sins I've done? Did you call me son? Praise be to God above. Brought me home with his love out of the wilderness. Thank you, Lord.
0: And a powerful time of gospel preaching from Raul Reese.
2: 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And secondly, you need to take up your cross.
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0: all the miracles Jesus performed, only one is recorded in all four Gospels. Well, welcome to Through the Bible, as Dr. J. Vernon McGee tells us about the importance of this miracle in this study of Matthew chapter 14. I'm Steve Schwetz, and while you turn there in your Bible, Greg is here, and we've got some time to share a few of the stories that have come in recently from users of our Through the Bible app.
1: We are so excited about this. We love the fact that you're communicating with us through the very simple, very elegant feedback mechanism in our app.
0: Yeah, it's super easy. Just go in and find the feedback section, and you can actually hit the microphone on your on your phone and just kind of speak the feedback. That's the way I usually
1: do it. You can take a picture and attach it. In fact, I was in Nicaragua demonstrating this to some ministry leaders, and I took a picture, I dictated the feedback, sent it. 2 days later, it showed up through our team in my inbox.
0: So wow.
1: Pretty
0: very cool.
1: So please share your responses. And here's a great one from a listener who chose not to give us their name, which is perfectly okay. It is my joy in Christ to be able to write to you. I've been traveling on the Bible bus off and on since 1991. The road of life has had many potholes, but God has always provided the Bible bus for the journey. I started out listening to an AM station on my way to work in LA, and now I am blessed to listen on the app. I love it. I can listen to the message over and over again, which is a true blessing since my eyesight has gotten poor. May God bless all of you dedicating yourselves to make sure Dr. McGee's message still gets out where the rubber meets the road, and always placing the cookies on the bottom shelf. God bless you all.
0: Yeah, I love especially how this listener said, life has had many potholes.
1: I know, that's a quotable quote.
0: Yeah, it's very good. This is a letter from Angie, who has actually a prayer request. I love this ministry. I need some Bible bus passes, please. And will you pray that I'll find the right opportunities in which to pass them out? I'm feeling really desperate to get God's word out to the whole world, especially in my community. Thank you from a faithful writer.
1: Oh, we love that. Love that energy to share through the Bible, to hand out Bible bus passes. That's fantastic. Now, Jack wrote to us again through the app and said this: we just finished our first 5-year tour on the Bible bus. So many things were completed during this time. One son got married. One son finished college. One son finished high school. One daughter and her husband moved from Mississippi to Northern California. We were blessed with our first grandchild and so much more. Now,
0: wow.
1: Let me just stop and say, we can't promise all that'll happen in your life if you listen through the 5 years.
0: Yeah, but it is amazing that in 5 years, how many things can happen, and Through the Bible can be really a part of that.
1: Yes.
0: Don Henley from the Eagles and his concerts a couple years back says that the Eagles is a part of the soundtrack of their lives.
1: Yes.
0: The lives of the listeners. And really, I thought that's appropriate for Through the Bible.
1: Yep.
0: People listen consistently, and it becomes the soundtrack of their lives.
1: I've literally had people say that to me, that it was the soundtrack of their childhood or what have you. Now, this letter goes on. My wife and I listened together when we could. Mostly, I listened during my drive to work. At least one of our kids also completed the 5-year tour. Wow. God did a great work in that son. We were blessed by this great ride, and we will continue on the next tour, putting gas and new tires on the bus. Thank you, Steve and Greg, for your leadership in sharing of the gospel in so many languages. Praise the Lord.
0: Wow. Jack, thank you. Thank you for sharing your testimony and being so faithful as a listener. We do appreciate it.
1: And Steve, I just love how invested these folks are in their journey, and what a privilege it is for us to be alongside. Now, Angie was asking for Bible bus passes. You want to tell people about those?
0: Yeah, we haven't talked about that in a while. And the Bible bus passes, they come in packs of 10. They're about the size of a business card. I always keep a couple in my wallet and a couple in my backpack. And as the conversation comes up, and you can just share openly with somebody and say, hey, can I share something with you that's really meant a lot to me? Who's going to say no to that?
1: Absolutely.
0: And so you just go here, and it's a Bible bus pass, got a QR code. It's a great way to introduce people with low friction to Through the Bible. Greg, why don't you pray for us as we begin our study?
1: Father, what a joy to see your word changing lives as people go down the road of life. And we pray that even today, as we face all of the challenges of our own lives, that your word will speak to us. In Jesus' name, amen.
0: Now turn to Matthew 14 as we go through the Bible with Dr. J. Vernon McGee.
2: Our study today brings us to the 14th chapter of the Gospel of Matthew, and we continue to see the opposition against the Lord Jesus. It keeps mounting. It's finally going to break like a mighty crescendo upon his head and he'll be arrested and taken to the cross. But in the Gospel of Matthew, it's quite evident that he's in charge of all the circumstances, and that'll become even more evident as we get closer to the cross. Now we find here this incident that actually pertains to John the Baptist and also his trip on the Sea of Galilee with his disciples. However, they started out alone and he came to them. Now we want to read again verse 1. At that time, Herod the Tetrarch heard of the fame of Jesus and said unto his servants, "This is John the Baptist. He's risen from the dead, and therefore mighty works do show forth themselves in him." You see, he didn't question the mighty works, and old Herod was as superstitious as he possibly could be. This incident that's being recorded here is a playback, a flashback of what had happened previously to this, and it was the way in which he had killed John the Baptist. Now he associates and identifies the Lord Jesus with him. He thinks it's John risen from the dead. You say, well, that's superstitious. It certainly is. Here's one of the most superstitious men that you've ever met. Brutal, a murderer, and he's a murderer of the forerunner of Christ, and he's prepared to murder the Lord Jesus himself. Actually, Herod was a weakling. He was a debased, depraved, and drunken sot. When he heard of the preaching of Jesus, immediately he's filled with superstition. He was a superstitious man, and his fear would change to frenzy because he wanted to eliminate John altogether. Somebody says, well, of course, today we're not superstitious like that, aren't we? You go down to your 5- and 10-cent store and see how they're doing with these astrology charts, the month that you're born in. My, how people are falling for that today. And the pagan religions of the Orient are having a tremendous influence with young people today. The human race is superstitious, friends, and the minute you get away from the Word of God, you become superstitious. That is the thing that characterizes men today. A great many call themselves atheistic, and yet they're turning by the scores into these different cults and isms that are just about as pagan as anything possibly could be. And you actually wonder how intelligent people could become involved in it. You remember that the Word of God said again and again, the Lord Jesus himself said that though they would reject him, if another came in his own name, why, they'd receive him. That, of course, is Antichrist who's yet to come. But they will take on any leader today that promises anything. I don't think human nature's really changed much. We think we're civilized because we have transistor radios, but that doesn't mean we're civilized by any means. Now, you'll notice that Herod here is the one who put John to death, and these are the circumstances which had happened previously to this incident. Now let me read it. For Herod had laid hold on John, that was in the past, and bound him and put him in prison for Herodias' sake, his brother Philip's wife. Now notice how this man is influenced by others. Here it'll be for her sake. Later on it'll be for their sake. Everything he did, he was motivated like a politician. It's just to get votes, the approval of the others. Now will you notice? For John said unto him, "It's not lawful for thee to have her." John the Baptist, you see, had spoken out. He wasn't a very good politician. And when he would have put him to death, he feared the multitude because they counted him as a prophet. Now he's afraid of the crowd, you see. This man Herod, he's a rascal. Verse 6, but when Herod's birthday was kept, the daughter of Herodias danced before them and pleased Herod. These are lascivious, lustful, old creature living with his brother's wife at the time, and John the Baptist had condemned him. The dancing of this young girl had really won him over, whereupon he promised with an oath to give her whatsoever she would ask, and he expected she'd ask for some material thing, and something in reason, by the way. And she, being before instructed of a mother, said, "Give me John Baptist's head in a charger." This woman hated John because he, of course, condemned her. and the king was sorry. Nevertheless, for the oath's sake, and them which sat with him at meat, he commanded it to be given her. Now imagine a man motivated by that. He was afraid of what the others there might think of him, having promised something and then not make good. And he sent and beheaded John in the prison. And his head was brought in a charger and given to the damsel, and she brought it to her mother. Isn't this a sadistic, sad, sordid, sorry account of what took place in that day? And it reveals the type of society that existed then. I don't think, again, human nature's changed, has it? You look at our contemporary culture, I tell you, murder and lust, all of these things. Of course, today, why we call evil good and good evil, this is described in other language, but the Bible still describes it as this. And his disciples came and took up the body and buried it and went and told Jesus. Now, this caused the Lord Jesus to withdraw because the fear of this man, Herod, would break out into a frenzy and he would do something quite dastardly. The Lord Jesus, of course, knew this man and he withdrew because this hour had not yet come. Verse 13, when Jesus heard of it, he departed thence by ship into a desert place apart. And when the people had heard thereof, they followed him on foot out of the cities. He went by ship across the Sea of Galilee, but the crowd went around the shore walking. It reveals how popular he was with the crowd. And Jesus went forth and saw a great multitude, and he was moved with compassion toward them, and he healed their sick. And notice that again. They had brought the sick out to him. Literally, there were thousands of people he had healed in that day. Interesting, again, I call attention to it, not in an ugly way, but I can't find the results of all of this healing that's going on today. You wouldn't have had any problem in the day when our Lord was here. And I think it's blasphemous to compare with what he did. It casts a reflection on him, because what he did, my friend, was up and above board, and it is altogether different than the healing cult of the present time. Now, verse 15, and when it was evening, his disciples came to him, saying, this is a desert place, and the time is now past. Send the multitude away, that they may go into the villages and buy themselves victuals. He actually asked his disciples, really, what he should do. And their advice was, better send them into the villages. But Jesus said unto them, they need not depart, give ye them to eat. Now this miracle of the feeding of the 5,000 is recorded in all four Gospels. It's the one miracle that is recorded. And for that reason alone, it's an important miracle, as you can see. These apostles now point themselves on the board of directors to tell him what to do. And the Lord Jesus now says to them, they need not depart. You give them to eat. And they say unto him, we have here but 5 loaves and 2 fishes. That's the sad state of the church today. Right now, people are saying we need to send the multitude away. There are natural ways of doing this. Well, my friend, we have spiritual bread to offer folk. And unfortunately, the church doesn't have but 5 loaves and 2 fishes. But the thing that's lacking is the power of the Lord Jesus. If we only had that power, you wouldn't need to send the multitudes away. But we feel that they must be sent away and that the psychiatrist can help them probably. And they need to be sent to the government for relief.

just sit down on the grass. And actually, they sat down, according to families. Someone has called attention to this, which I'm sure most of us would have passed it by. Out there on that green grass, and these people wore colorful clothes. Here would be one group, they'd have on red, another brown, another blue, another orange, and purple, and a great deal of purple, I imagine. The dye was in that area. What a sight it would have been over on the other hill and to have looked over on this hillside to see that. Looked like one of these old-fashioned quilts, I imagine. What a picture we have. Now he has them sit down on the grass in order. Our Lord did things orderly. And he took the five loaves and the two fishes, and looking up to heaven, he blessed and broke and gave the loaves to his disciples and the disciples to the multitude. These fellows that had appointed themselves on the board of directors to tell him what to do, they find themselves now waiters waiting on the crowd. And that is really the particular ministry of apostles, disciples, ministers, evangelists, and Christians today. We are to feed the multitude, not tell him how to do it. There are too many people in the church that want to tell how it should be done. There are so few that are willing to do it. As one preacher said to me, he said, in my church, everybody wants to be head of something, on a committee, doing something, places of leadership. What we need, friends, we don't need more of that today. We need these waiters to give out the bread of life. And that bread is the Word of God. That's our business. We're just waiters passing it out. And we need more people today to help in passing it out. And they did all eat and were filled, and they took up of the fragments that remained 12 baskets full. Now, when they took up fragments, I formerly thought that it meant somebody bit into a sandwich, maybe saw a bigger one and put that one down, and the fragments was that. Here are 12 baskets of sandwiches that weren't even touched. What a lesson is here. It's hard for us who live in the midst of supermarkets to understand that most of the people of the world went to bed hungry last night. And these people, this is the first meal many of them had ever had when their tummies were really filled. The 12 baskets of fragments indicate everybody had had enough. I have a notion some had had too much. And they that were eaten were 5,000 men beside women and children. Well, wouldn't you be willing to put one woman and one child with each man? If that's true, then he fed 15,000 there that day. And I think that's the minimum. Now we have this wonderful incident of our Lord walking on the water on the Sea of Galilee. And straightway, and that's a word of urgency and swift movement. And straightway, Jesus constrained his disciples to get into a ship and go before him unto the other side while he sent the multitude away. And when he had sent the multitudes away, he went up into a mountain apart to pray. When the evening was come, he was there alone. But the ship was now in the midst of the sea, tossed with waves, for the wind was contrary. The picture that's before us, he's up yonder in the mountain in the place of prayer. They are down on the Sea of Galilee in a storm and in darkness, and they are in the place of peril. That's a picture of today. He has gone on to the Father, the Father's right hand, and we are down here today on a storm-tossed sea in the place of peril. I love, though, this next one here. And in the fourth watch of the night, Jesus went unto them walking on the sea. In the fourth watch, he came to them. Now, that's the morning watch. That is from 3 in the morning until daylight. And that's the watch that he's coming at the sunrise. Before he comes, he's the bright morning star for the church, and he'll take the church out of the world. I don't know. I can't say specifically. I know there are men that seem to know a great deal more than I know, and that, of course, is not unusual, but they seem to know when he's coming. I don't know. All I know is I believe we're in the fourth watch of the night. Now, verse 26, and when the disciples saw him walking on the sea, they were troubled, saying, it's a spirit, for they cried out for fear. This is the picture. He's up there, and he saw them, as Mark says, toiling and rowing. We're going to come to this in the other Gospels, and I'll go into a little more detail there. But the important thing here is that he saw them, but he came to them in the fourth watch.
And when they

0: saw him, they said it's a spirit, and they cried out for fear. Somebody's going to say, well, they're superstitious. Well, I think there's a certain amount of superstition in them, but what would you think? A fellow many years ago over in Tennessee, he said, I didn't believe in ghosts either until I saw one, and that's the position of these folk here. They had never seen a spirit before, but they're seeing what they think is one now. But straightway Jesus spoke unto them, saying, be of good cheer, it's I, be not afraid. And the incident that is recorded here that I want to emphasize, I'll come back to this in the other Gospels, but notice, straightway Jesus spoke unto them, saying, be of good cheer, it's I, be not afraid. And Peter answered him and said, Lord, if it be thou, bid me come unto thee on the water. This man has certainly been criticized for this. Well, I think that I'd rather admire the man. They say he shouldn't have asked this. Well, it was John Wesley said to expect great things of God, and I'm afraid many of us are satisfied with little things. Notice, and he said, come. Our Lord didn't rebuke him for it. He told him to come. And when Peter was come down out of the ship, he walked on the water to go to Jesus. And I hear people say, well, this man failed. That's not the way my Bible has it here. It says he walked on the water to go to Jesus. He walked on the water. It says it here. I'm reading it. He did walk on the water. This is amazing. This man asked this tremendous thing. No wonder God could use him such a wonderful way afterward. No wonder he was chosen to preach the sermon on the day of Pentecost. Now notice verse 30. But when he saw the wind boisterous, he was afraid. Beginning to sink, he cried, Lord, save me. You see that he got his eyes off of Jesus, but he walked on the water. And when he did, he began to sink, and he cried out, Lord, save me. That is the shortest prayer in the Bible. Well, as someone has said, Simon Peter prayed this prayer like some of us preachers pray, Lord, thou who art the omnipotent, omniscient, omnipresent one, he'd have been 20 feet underwater before he'd have got to what he wanted. He got right down to business, and I think this is the type of praying we need today. Lord, save me. Now notice again, and immediately Jesus stretched forth his hand, caught him, and said unto him, O thou little faith, wherefore didst thou doubt? You see, his problem was he took his eyes off Jesus, got his eyes on those waves rolling. You and I today are in a world where we see the waves rolling, and this is the time when we need to keep our eyes on the Lord Jesus. It is that today that's all important. When they were come into the ship, the wind ceased. Verse 33, then they that were in the ship came and worshipped him, saying, of a truth, thou art the Son of God. Now he performed this miracle for his own, that they might be brought into the place of faith. And when you see even Simon Peter, who was audacious enough to say, Lord, bid me come to you on the water, yet when he began to walk, that should have encouraged him, but he got his eyes off Jesus on that water. And I don't want to criticize him, because that's been my problem. Maybe it's been your problem. I've stepped out many times by faith and then take my eyes off of him. That's the tragedy of the hour for us. But this was done that they might worship him and know that he's the Son of God. And this is the time they need to know it. When they were gone over, they came into the land of Gennesaret. When the men of that place had knowledge of him, they sent out unto all that country round about and brought unto him all that were diseased and besought him that he might only touch the hem of his garment, and as many as touched were made perfectly whole. Again, I must call your attention now in closing is, look at the multitudes he healed in that day. We have a record of only very few. Matthew makes it very clear there were multitudes in that day. How impressive this should be to us today. Until next time, may God richly bless you, my beloved.
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1: For American Family News, I'm Robert Thornton. President Donald Trump says he's giving Iran one last chance to reach a peace deal before the U.S. moves forward with strikes. Here's Fox's Lucas Tomlinson.
2: In the Oval Office, I asked the president if talks were back on or they're off after Arab leaders led by Saudi Arabia called President Trump over the weekend to tell him to call off the planned airstrikes.
3: They're going on right now. It's an amazing thing. We have a little problem with Iran because we have many talks and we'll say we have or we don't have. You know, we're straight about it. But they deny it. But they're not denying it now.
2: The president also taking a Truth Social earlier saying nothing gets through Iran, talking about the blockade, unless we want it to. And nothing will get through unless a deal or total surrender is accomplished.
1: Meanwhile, Iran claims it's negotiating with Oman, not with U.S. officials. Saudi Arabia reportedly asked the president not to move forward with strikes out of concern its energy infrastructure could be targeted by Iran as retaliation. President Trump is not happy about the top prosecutor in D.C. over her decision to dismiss charges against an accused reflecting pool vandal. Here's Fox's Jared Halpert.
4: President Trump says the U.S. Attorney for D.C., Jeanine Pirro, made a mistake by agreeing to drop the case against the man accused of damaging the newly renovated reflecting pool.
3: And I was disappointed with Jeanine Pirro, really disappointed with Jeanine Pirro. She folded like an umbrella.
4: The U.S. Attorney filed a motion Friday to dismiss a felony indictment against former Olympic canoe racer David Hearn. In the filing, prosecutors say the Interior Department was slow to provide evidence that shows peeling to the reflecting pool sealant was likely caused by a rushed and botched job by a contractor and not an act of vandalism. At the White House, Jared Halpern, Fox News.
1: An immigration enforcement advocate thinks what is going on in Spain is an object lesson in what happens if you hand immigration policy over to the kind of anti-sovereignty, anti-borders people who have now come to dominate the Democrat Party. More from AFN's Chad Groening.
5: During a cabinet meeting at Camp David, President Donald Trump talked about the migrant crisis in Spain, where at least 18 illegal aliens from Morocco died trying to reach the tiny Spanish territory of Ceuta. But thousands of illegals did breach the frontier and poured in. Others returned to Morocco. Spain is a main point of arrival into Europe for migrants seeking better economic opportunities or an escape from violence in their home countries. The surge is being linked to a recent decision by Spain's Supreme Court that ruled migrants arriving by sea could not be summarily deported, unlike those who cross by land or climb the border fence. Mark Krikorian is executive director of the Center for Immigration Studies.
6: While this is really bad for Spain and Europe, it may actually be good for America in the sense that it's an object lesson in what happens if you hand immigration policy over to the kind of anti-sovereignty, anti-borders people who have now come to dominate the Democratic Party.
5: Krikorian says our asylum policies are not as feckless as those of Europe.
6: But it's all part of the same outdated system from the Cold War that essentially facilitates mass illegal immigration. Because whether it was our border with Mexico during the Biden administration or now here in Spain.
5: I'm Chad Groening.
1: The Atlantic hurricane season continues to be quiet for now. Here's Fox Weather's Brian Norcross.
7: Disturbances are moving off of Africa on schedule, but they're running into lots of dust from the Saharan Desert, which is drying them out, and that's a situation that does not allow them to develop. Also, the El Nino in the Pacific is producing hostile upper-level winds across the Caribbean and into the Atlantic. The water temperatures across the Atlantic are cooler than they have been the last several years. So that, again, is a negative factor for getting a lot of tropical development. Add all that up, and you have a situation where we don't see any tropical development for at least the next week, and maybe even into the middle of August.
1: Norcross said, we can't go to sleep on the season as annoying things have happened in past strong El Nino seasons. And that will conclude the news for this hour. 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
11: 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This is a series about who Jesus really is, not the Jesus of popular opinion, but the Jesus of the Bible, God Himself who stepped into our world. And in this message, we'll discover the wonder of His first coming when God Himself stepped into our world wearing human flesh. You see, religion is us reaching up from a fallen world, groping and working to find God. But Christianity, well, that's something completely different. It's God coming down to seek us out with His desire to save us, knowing that we can't possibly do enough to save ourselves. So today, Pastor Jack teaches that Jesus is the only person in all of history who not only came down from heaven, but it was promised in advance. From Genesis to the prophets, God told us exactly how to recognize His Son when He comes. Now, with His message called Christ and His First Coming, here's pastor and Bible teacher Jack Hibbs.
10: Luke chapter 2, verse 6 says, "And so it was that while they were there, the days were completed for her to be delivered. And so she brought forth her firstborn son and wrapped him in swaddling clothes and laid him in a manger, because there was no room for them in the inn. Now there were in the same country shepherds living out in the fields, keeping watch over their flock by night. And behold, an angel of the Lord stood before them, and the glory of the Lord shone round about them, and they were greatly afraid. Then the angel said to them, 'Do not be afraid, for behold, I bring you good tidings of great joy, which will be to all people. For there is born to you this day in the city of David a Savior, who is Christ the Lord. And this will be a sign to you. You will find the babe wrapped in swaddling clothes, lying in a manger.' And suddenly there was the angelic multitude of the heavenly host praising God and saying, 'Glory to God in the highest, and on earth peace, goodwill toward men.' And so it was when the angels had gone away from them into heaven that the shepherds said to one another, 'Let us now go to Bethlehem and see this thing that has come to pass, while the Lord, which the Lord has made known to us.' And they came with haste and found Mary and Joseph and the babe lying in a manger. And when they had seen him, they made widely known the saying which was told them concerning this child. And all those who heard it marveled at those things which were told them by the shepherds. But Mary kept all these things and pondered them in her heart. Then the shepherds returned, glorifying and praising God for all the things that they had heard and seen as it was told to them." This morning we are in part two of the series, The Life and Times of Jesus Christ. And the title this morning is Christ and His First Coming. If you're note-taking this morning, you ought to jot that down. Christ and His First Coming. We are so often occupied, and we should be, regarding the events of Christ's rapture and Christ's second coming. But as we go through this series, as we go through a chronological unfolding of the events of Jesus Christ and his life on this earth, we look now to this title, Christ and his first coming. Specifically, we mean, and this is obvious, Christ coming into the world. Yes, that is true, and we're going to look at that. But truly, specifically, and catch note of this. In fact, if you get this, you'll be really smart prophetically. The official first coming of Jesus Christ literally took place near the end of his life. It took place, in fact, during the last week of his life. The actual documented first coming of Christ is not the baby being born in Bethlehem, though we'll look at that this morning, and though that's important. The technical first coming of Christ, if anybody should ask you on the street, the answer is when Christ came to the temple and examined the temple during his Passion Week, that is his last week of life on earth. When Jesus came to the temple, you remember he turned over the money changers and drove out those that made a merchandise out of God. That was officially to the nation his first coming. And of course he wasn't recognized by the nation at his first coming, but he will be recognized by the nation at his second coming. That is his physical bodily return to earth. The first coming was his arrival to earth, yes, specifically to the nation Israel, specifically to the Temple Mount. Listen, everyone, his second coming will be a physical bodily return to the temple, to Israel, to the Temple Mount in physical form. He will bodily come to that area again. That's not the rapture. That's something very different in the second coming. But this morning we're focusing on Christ and his first coming. And of course, we are using as a theme for this entire series, and that is found there in Colossians chapter 2. You're going to know this verse. You know what? You're going to know this verse so well. In 16 weeks of these studies, you're going to have this memorized. Colossians 2:9, where it says, "Therefore, in Christ, all the fullness of the Godhead dwells in bodily form." And that's very, very fantastic. As we go by introduction, you might want to jot something down. The first coming of Christ is in connection with this very important fact called the incarnation. Can you write that down? The incarnation. This is Christ or God being revealed in human flesh. The incarnation. The literally of taking upon or the adopting of the physical human frame of mankind. This is God's work that God deems that he will come to earth and clothe himself with human flesh. Definition, the incarnation. The incarnation. It's important that we understand that. It's important that we understand that Jesus has in fact come in human flesh. By the way, that is paramount to Christianity. If you're a Christian this morning, you must hold to the truth that not only as we saw last week that Christ dwelt in eternity, that he's pre-existent, but also that he is Christ who has come in the flesh and that he is incarnate. That God came in human form. We'll see the reasons why, not only this week, but in the weeks to follow. 1 John chapter 4, verse 1 says, "Beloved, do not believe every spirit, but test the spirits whether they are of God." That is, people in this world, if they proclaim they know Jesus, the Bible says, test them. Now, did you hear what I just said? Test them. Man, I tell you, and I pray it's not this church. I pray it's not you. But you and I need to be walking more and more with a godly, listen, I want to say this in the right light, with a godly critical spirit. I don't mean a bitter critical spirit. I mean a godly critical spirit. I don't mean judging one another. I mean, as the scripture says, testing the spirits. Yesterday at the National Surfing Championships down in Huntington Beach, we went down there to watch. And my daughter, she's missing. She's gone somewhere. Where is she? Well, we caught up with her. And I said, "Where were you?" And she says, "I was just sharing the Lord with this guy over here. I was minding my own business and he came up and approached her." And she began to share the Lord with him. He's from Turkey. And he told her, "I believe in God." And so they got into a dialogue about God. And it was beautiful because she said, "Well, did you know that God died for your sins?" He didn't know that. So when somebody says, "I believe in God," you need to what? Test the spirit and see, what do they mean? God who? As Christians, we are so ignorantly passive when it comes to this. When somebody says, I believe in God, we get all excited and say, oh, they believe in God. You know, when somebody says they believe in God, you should go, really? You believe in the eternal creator of the universe? Yep. You believe in the one who showed himself to mankind? Yep. You believe that he came and died on a cross and rose again from the dead for our justification, for our salvation? Nope. Oh, test the spirits. That's where you put a big period right there and stop. Because now this person needs to meet the God who died for them. Amen? Test the spirits. He says, test the spirits, whether they are of God. Because many false prophets have gone out into the world, and by this we know the spirit of God. Every spirit that confess that Jesus Christ, that is Jesus Messiah. Listen, Christ is not Jesus' last name. His name isn't Jesus Christ. What's your last name, Christ? No, his name is Jesus. His mission is Messiah, Christ. Christ is simply Greek for the Hebrew Mashiach, Messiah, Savior of the world. Jesus, when you say Christ, you're saying Jesus, Savior of the world. That's what Christ means. So every spirit that confesses that Jesus Christ has come in the flesh is of God. And every spirit that does not confess that Jesus came in the flesh is not of God. And this is the spirit of the Antichrist, which you have heard is coming and already is now in the world. We're studying that in depth on Wednesday nights. 2 John 1:7. 2 John 1:7, John warns us and he says, many deceivers have gone out into the world who do not confess that Jesus has come in human flesh. This is a deceiver and an antichrist. Boy, that's powerful, isn't it? The incarnation of Christ is the divine act of God whereby he willingly took upon himself the form of a human being, God becoming a human. Galatians chapter 4, verses 4 and 5 says, am I going too fast? I got to warn you, studying for this series, we're only in the second series, and I get so excited in preparation for this. I'm so excited in putting this message together that I get a little out of hand giving it. I think last week by the third service, I was yelling and had to ask for their forgiveness. I was so pumped up about it. You know, by the third service, I've had by that time, it's about 5 or 6 times I've heard the message personally. And it's like, let's go with this, you know? Let's go with it. Well, go with what? Go with information like this, Galatians 4, verse 4. But when the fullness of time had come, that means the right time had arrived, God sent forth his son, born of a woman, born under the law. That is, Jesus had to fulfill the law to redeem those who were under the law, that we might receive the adoption as sons. The awesome thing about your Christianity, friend, is that it is the descending of God from heaven to man. Religion is not Christianity. Religion is man and man-made effort reaching and groping and looking for God. That is called religion. That is the definition of religion. God groping and reaching and looking for God. But Christianity is God having sought out man. Did you know that? Christianity is saying that God came down out of heaven to save mankind. Religion says man can be good enough and work hard enough that somehow he'll earn God's presence or he'll become a God himself. That is religion, and it's an abomination to God. Christianity is not religion. Christianity says God came and visited us. God came out of heaven and sought us out. Isn't that great? Isn't that wonderful? It's good news.
13: 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And now, let's get back to today's message. Once again, here's Pastor Jack.
10: In Ezekiel chapter 36, verse 27, this is God reaching out to us. He says, I will put my spirit in you and cause you to walk in my statutes, and you will keep my judgments, and you will do them. Why? And how? Because he will put his spirit in us. That's God coming down among men. It's very exciting. By the way, that's a call to fellowship. It's a call to friendship by God himself in our everyday lives. But to accomplish this spirit indwelling, to accomplish this life of being with God, Christ had to come to earth. He had to come in his first coming. Christ had to be born among us and to experience this life. Look with me at our first point this morning, and that is his coming was prophesied in advance. Concerning his coming to earth, his coming was prophesied to us in advance. Jesus Christ was and is the only personality of all human history. Oh, and I hope there's a non-believer in here right now. Oh man, I hope you're a skeptic this morning. Listen to this. This ought to just jar your head. Jesus is the only one in all of human history that has a book written about him that not only tells you he would come to earth, but talks about his pre-existence, talks about every moment of his life, his purpose for coming, and the fact that the prophetic word of God told us this in advance. No one has prophecy written for them in advance. My friend, you ought to just take that to the bank, or if you're not sure, you ought to take it to the laboratory and see if it's true. Look at this point. Point number one, that he is the only one that has had prophecy given regarding him in advance. Very, very important. Consider this also. Predicted by God himself. That's right. God himself predicted that Christ would come in Genesis chapter 3, verses 14 and 15. So the Lord God said to the serpent, because you have done this thing, you are cursed among all the cattle and more than any beast of the field. So on your belly you shall go and you shall eat dust. I love to say that. Satan, you shall eat dust all the days of your life, and I will put warfare between you and the woman. Interesting. What's that all about? And between your seed, literally in the Hebrew, between your sperm, your offspring, and her sperm or offspring. We'll come back to that in a second. He shall bruise your head, or crush, actually, your head. God is speaking to the serpent, which Satan had embodied. God says, he, that is the seed of the woman, will crush your head, but you shall bruise his heel. You're going to afflict him in the physical life. Satan will have an opportunity to afflict Christ in this physical life, but Christ will crush Satan's head. And how was that to be? This is God's prophetic utterance regarding the incarnation of Christ. Way back in Genesis, God told the serpent, God told Satan that from the offspring of the woman, this is very interesting language because it is impossible. The language that God gives here, it's impossible. A woman has an egg. She doesn't have the sperm. God is saying, and right here in Genesis chapter 3 is a radical theological truth, that God was going to work through the woman, excluding a man, a human being, man, a male man, not a postman, but a male man. God was going to work in the life of mankind via a woman without a man. And the woman would become pregnant and bear forth a son who is the Son of God that has the physical body of us, mankind, but whose father has been engineered by the Holy Spirit. My friend, that is the greatest miracle of all. It's incredible. And here, way back in Genesis, thousands of years ago, God said, I'm going to do this thing. I am going to have a woman bear forth a child, and he is going to crush your head. And I wonder if Satan was confused and in awe about what he must have meant by that. God was going to do this very thing. In Genesis chapter 22, verse 2, on to verse 8, it says, and God said, take now your son. He said this to Abraham. Take now your son, Abraham, your only son, Isaac, whom you love, and go to a mountain or to a land of Moriah and offer him there as a burnt offering on one of the mountains, which I will show you. Genesis 22, verse 6 says, so Abraham took the wood, listen, the wood, of the burnt offering and laid it on Isaac's back. Do you know any other son that had wood laid on his back? And he took the fire in his hand, which fire speaks of judgment, and the knife, and the two of them went together in agreement. But Isaac spoke to Abraham, his father, and said, my father. And he said, here I am, son. And then he said, look, here's the fire and here's the wood, but where is the lamb for the burnt offering? And Abraham said, my son, God will provide for himself the lamb. Isn't that wonderful? The incarnate Christ is as what John the Baptist said in John 1:29, behold, the Lamb of God that takes away the sins of the world. When Abraham went to Mount Moriah, Mount Moriah today is called Golgotha. We call it Mount Calvary. It's where the face of the skull is there, just on the north side of that Arab bus station, just outside the Garden of the tomb, is this hilltop where Abraham was to offer up Isaac, who carried wood on his back, to be laid upon that altar. And of course, God stopped Abraham from sacrificing his son. But thousands of years later, a father led his son to a hilltop. And on top that hill, the Lamb of God was sacrificed for the sins of the world. My son, God will provide for himself the Lamb. And he did, didn't he? In the person of Jesus Christ. God had prophesied in advance to Abraham in Genesis chapter 22. Very, very exciting. Very powerful. Revelation 5, verse 12. Are you writing these down? Oh, I hope you're writing these down. Revelation 5, 12. The Bible says there, worthy is the Lamb who was slain to receive power and riches. The Lamb of God. In Luke chapter 1, verse 26, the Bible says, now, concerning this lamb, on the sixth month, the angel Gabriel was sent by God to a city of Galilee named Nazareth, to a virgin betrothed or engaged to a man whose name was Joseph, of the house of David. The virgin's name was Mary. And having come in, the angel said, rejoice, highly favored one. The Lord is with you. Blessed are you among women. But when she saw him, she was troubled at his saying and considered what manner of greeting this was. I love the way the King James puts that. I'm considering what manner of greeting this is. Can you imagine if an angel showed up? I guess we would do the same thing. What is this all about? Then the angel said to her, do not be afraid, Mary, for you have found favor in the sight of God. And behold, you will conceive in your womb and bring forth a son and shall call his name Jesus. He will be great and the throne, he will be great and be called the Son of the Highest, and the Lord God will give him the throne of his father David. According to the flesh, Mary was a descendant of David. And he will reign over the house of Jacob forever. And of his kingdom, there will be no end. Then Mary said to the angel, how can this be since I have never known a man? That's physically. I've never had intercourse. How can this be? And the angel said to her, the Holy Spirit will come upon you and the power of the Highest will overshadow you. Therefore, also, that Holy One who is to be born will be called the Son of God. The Holy Spirit was to, by divine act, fertilize Mary's egg. We don't know how this happened. It just happened. Miraculously. And the Hebrew construction is extremely powerful, or the Greek. And that is, Mary was not pregnant one moment, and the moment pregnant. But not of mankind. And not by human means. It's as though God snapped his finger. And there, conception took place within Mary's womb. Why? Because God was going to reveal himself to mankind as an angel? No. As a deified one? No. God was going to reveal himself as a human. And he would live the life of a human. And he would suffer also the weaknesses of a human as well. The Christ incarnate. Very powerful, very exciting, very life-changing.
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17: I mean, listen, we get a great look at Jesus. We talk about it all the time. We get a great look at Jesus through His Word. This is so important. But even still, as if I could preach the best message you've ever heard, we have a blurred kind of vision of Christ because of our flesh, because of preconceived ideas, you know. Right now, we know in part, you see, but when we see Him face to face, then we will know.

0: Welcome to Turn the Tables. 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
1: 1 Corinthians chapter 13, as a ransom for many. And so not self-seeking, but again, those that give our lives. That's love. Yeah. I just need more love. All right, I want to experience God's love. Well, go out and sacrifice. Go up and give up yourself. Then agape love in the midst of verse 5, I love this. It's not easily angered. God's love is not easily provoked. To better understand this, another great translation is it's not exasperated. God's love never gets out of control easily or otherwise. Again, the fruit of the Spirit lasts. The last flavor of that fruit, as we've said, self-control. In my flesh, even with God's Spirit, I can lose control. My love alone is really weak. But add Jesus in, there's a greater opportunity, you guys, that you will be like Him. Jesus' plan, He never lost control. And so you go into every circumstance where there's a place, and you know it before you go into it. I could really lose control here. Yeah. Sometimes maybe it's better to take somebody else along with you. I had a situation recently. Somebody said, if you ever do that, you better take somebody with you. And I was like, yeah, I think I'm okay. And I don't know. There's wisdom there, but you guys, the plan is, God says, I want people to see you as they see me. Never out of control, not easily angered. And so why is agape so important in marriage, you guys? Because I recognize when it comes to marriage that Christ is my strength. He's my only hope for my marriage. Really, truly so. For what He wants, for what God wants it to be. Listen, the devil will allow you to have a mediocre marriage. But you want the fullness, it's going to come with God's plan. It's going to come with the love that we've been describing here. And maybe you never get married, but God has for you to live in these things and touching others' lives. And you guys, so important, you guys, because recognizing Christ as my strength, and this next one is great. Listen, I keep no record of wrongs. Love keeps no record of wrongs. You know, they've said, you've probably heard it before many times preached, you know, put your name in there, you know, instead of love. Hey, Steve keeps no record of wrongs. Can you do that? I mean, you know, how do you really do that? Think about it. Keeps no record of wrongs. Another translation is love does not keep lists. And so what this tells me is that God's love forgives and forgets. You know, many times whenever it comes to like marriage counseling or something like that, always, not many times, always, people come with their lists. And I love it when they've got it on paper because, you know, the gal pulls out of her purse, you know, here's a piece of paper and she's got her list. And the guy's like, well, I got mine. He pulls out a crumpled up piece of something that he wrote, tried to write on, you know, and she's all organized. He's not, but they got their list. And even if it's not on paper, it's in their head, you know. They've got it. And I love it when it's on paper because I think, oh, here, let me see that, you know. And I crumple it up, wad it up, and shove it in my pocket. It says, you know, when you got married, you committed that you were you're not going to keep lists. And here's the deal. You guys, we can't do this, but God can in us. Because He calls us to it. He will gift us to walk in this. Forgiving and forgetting. In Isaiah 43, verse 25, I love it. The Lord says, I am He who blots out your transgressions for my own sake. And I remember your sins no more. Amen. That's the gospel, man. That's crazy good news. So as God forgives us and as God forgets our sins, we're to do the same. That's what love is. And you notice what He said there too in the middle of that verse. I love it. He said, I am He who blots out your transgressions for my own sake. Listen, for your own sake. Forgive and forget. That's how it works. Maybe you can't do it for them. Do it for yourself. Let it go already for your own sake. It'll do you no good to hang on to these things. And you'll do no good. You know, God help me to forget. I'm really good at forgetting, actually. You know, my wife will vouch for that, you know. I'll forget to, you know, where we're going. Like, you know, as we're ready, are you going to turn right? You know, oh, I forgot. I was like, I don't know where I was. Sometimes you got an excuse. I was just heading towards the office, you know. I was just going. It used to really frustrate her when we were dating, and I was a believer, but I was backslidden. But I was a believer. I know I believe, no question, true backslider, and that I would forgive and let things go really easily. Just, you know, it was a gift, and really it is. It's the Lord. It's one of those things God did in me, and I was like, and she would just frustrate her. How did you just let that go? You know, I probably have a harder time with it now, just driving down the road. I'll never forget that car. You know, it's like, you guys, I'm to spend my time focusing on the good, and that's the truth. Praising God for the truth rather than digging in the dirt and the muck and the junk of what Jesus died to save me and others from. Problem is even though we're born again, old things pass away, all things become new, saved from the fire, you know, we tend to look back a lot as Lot's wife did, you know, and you become ineffective. Remember Lot's wife? She was saved. She was saved from the fire. Brimstone coming down. Sodom gone. Gomorrah done. God says, just don't look back. And she looked back. And turned into a salt lick, you know, kind of, rather than becoming one who would be salt and light and the witness for God as she went out. And just for you and I, we're called to be salt and light. God says, don't get stuck in the past, hanging on to those things, but rejoice with the truth. I love it. Rejoicing with the truth. And here it is, verse 7. Love always, it always protects, always trusts, always hopes, always perseveres. And this isn't to say that we're ignorant or we're naive or stupid or something, as some people will say, or you got this blind faith, you know, just hoping blindly. Not at all. But this shows how much further God's love goes than anything that man or the world has got. We believe in our God no matter what. He always protects. He always trusts. He always hopes. He always perseveres. And here's why. Look at verse 8. Because agape, God's love, never fails. Never fails. Never. I love it that I can trust God. Walking into any situation. Lord, will you be there? Remember one time, so many horrendous situations, you know. Got a call from a neighbor and they just could hear the crying on the phone, you know, he has love letters. And she'd found this idiot who had, you know, cheated on his wife and kept the love letters from this relationship that was like 15 years prior. Had no relationship with the woman going on for 15 years since they moved to Maui. And she's broken and destroyed and screaming and crying. And I'm walking in up to the front door, rookie pastor, you know, at the time. I'm like, you know, Lord, what do I do? And just, again, those same words. Hey, weep with those who weep. You just go love on them. You tell them there's hope. You look them in the eye, no matter how bad, no matter how far. Listen, there is hope. Because God's at the center of it. Got a call one night, the phone rang middle of the night, and hello, is this Pastor Steve? Yeah, this is Steve, this is Officer So-and-so. I'm here with so-and-so, and he has a gun in his mouth, and he won't talk to anybody but you. I'm like, oh, no, did I say, no, ah, Pastor Steve? No, I'm Pastor, oh, no. And so I stepped into our pantry in our kitchen, which is like this little box, you know. I figured I'd close the door in the middle of the night, and Kim comes over, it's like, what are you doing? I'm like, just pray. And I sat there for hours talking to this guy with the gun and just hoping. just hoping, I was just like, God, you know, just in my head, not praying this aloud with him, but in my head, God, please, I don't want to hear boom. Don't want to hear boom, you know. And just talked with him and prayed with him, loved on him, you know. And God walked him through. And they gave him the gun back when the cops left. I said, there ought to be a law, right? I don't know. I guess he was protected, but he's doing good now as well, still. God's love never fails. God's love in Christ says, go ahead, beat me, bash me, abandon me, nail me to the tree and leave me for dead. I'll still rise up and I'll love you in 3 days. You know? That's what keeps people coming back. Here we are. Okay, we can do this. I'm going to read you a story really quick. It's so good. This is from a Calvary Chapel pastor that sent this out a few years ago, and I've kept it. He says this. He says, we have a couple in our church, got saved about a year ago. This is many years back, but got saved about a year ago, coming out of heavy drugs and alcohol. Recently, after unknown months of marriage problems, the wife told her husband that she couldn't take it anymore and that she wanted a divorce and was leaving. On hearing this, her husband wrote a suicide note, quit his job, loaded his .38 and took a box of shells with him to go get drunk and then take his life. Men from our church's men's group, were praying for him when they heard about this, and they decided that they needed to go find him and try to help. Not knowing where to go, they drove around until they spotted his car in front of a bar. From 9 o'clock at night till 2 in the morning, they stayed with this man, confirming their love for him. They got his .38 away and the shells. They fought with him for his car keys. He fought, he kicked, he bit some of the men that had gone after him. But the guy stayed on till 2 o'clock, a little after, and then finally left him, believing that they failed, except that they got the gun away from him, at least for that night. The wife, it turned out, had been visited by some of the ladies at the same time. They were loving on her and encouraging her. The next morning, I received a call from the wife to say that because of the outpouring of love from the women of our church, she had a change of heart, and she went to try to find her husband and to reconcile. We went and we found him. He got his job back, and they are both doing well. I spent some time with them this evening, and that's why I wanted to write to you guys. The husband told me that what had made the difference in his life that night was the fact that these brothers went and found him and stayed with him and loved him and didn't give up on him, even when they had to physically restrain him as he cursed at them and spit on them. He was overwhelmed with the love that he experienced, and that changed his life. Because tonight, this man and his wife went home together with joy and hope and a renewed commitment to each other and the Lord. They will never be the same because the body of Christ functioned the way that we should. Love never fails. Was it their spiritual gifts that saved him? No. It was God's love. It is, you guys. It is the most excellent way. Paul says, where there's prophecies, they're going to cease. Where there's tongues, they're going to be stilled. Where there's knowledge, it will pass away. You guys, there's a time coming when basically the gifts

I talked like a child, I thought like a child, I reasoned like a child. When I became a man, I put childish ways behind me. And so just as a child grows into adulthood, as believers, we're to be growing, we're to be making our way into the fullness that God has created us for in Christ. Again, there's our hope. Time to put childish ways behind me. I remember the night that it happened, sitting in my apartment at Pocky Maui. I'm just thinking, I'm done. This is over. This part of my life, this running from God, went and flushed all my drugs and prayed and said, Lord, I'm yours. Finally became a man. It's like, hey, this is where it happens. I was like 30 years old. You know what I mean, guys? Here on Maui, up there hanging out at the bay today, and they're in their 50s. It's time to put childish ways behind. You guys, that's our hope. Paul says, verse 12, that right now, he's speaking to the church too, understand. He says, now we see but a poor reflection as in a mirror. Mirrors back then were highly polished metal, brass often, and at best you got a semi-distorted look at yourself, you know. Now we see but a poor reflection as in a mirror. But then, you guys, when perfection comes, when Jesus enters in and you see him as he is, then we shall see face to face. Now I know in part, then I shall know fully, even as I am fully known. Too cool. I'll know fully, even as I'm fully known. You guys, to know God is to know Christ. We will know God. Listen, this is cool. Even as he knows us. Amazing. And in heaven without the baggage. And this is so awesome because, I mean, who really fully knows themselves even, you know? None of us really. But Jesus does. I mean, listen, we get a great look at Jesus. We talk about it all the time. We get a great look at Jesus through his word. This is so important. But even still, as if I could preach the best message you've ever heard, we have a blurred kind of vision of Christ because of our flesh, because of preconceived ideas, you know. Right now, we know in part, you see, but when? When we see him face to face, then we will know. He's God, and I'm not. You guys, every eye, we know, the Bible tells us, every eye shall see him. Every tongue is going to confess that he is Lord, and I'm not. That day will come. Hopefully it comes this morning. If you've never given your life to Christ, understand, hey, you're not God. You might try to run your life and do things your way. You're putting yourself, well, I'm not saying I'm God. You're putting yourself in that place of God in your life. God says, you must submit to me. You must grab a hold of my love. You are not. Listen, we studied it last week or over the last few weeks as we've been looking at that book, Knowledge of the Holy by A.W. Tozer. You guys reading your books? Here's the thing. So good. Proverbs 9:10. The fear of the Lord is the beginning of wisdom. We've shared this a lot lately. You know it. Most of people know that address or that verse. Hey, the fear of the Lord is the beginning of wisdom. But here's the kicker. At least for me, it just opened my eyes. Fear of the Lord is the beginning of wisdom. Knowledge of the Holy One is understanding. Knowledge of Jesus. All of a sudden, I get it. This is how it works. It's Jesus. It's about him. And so the gifts will pass. But as he says, these three remain. Faith, hope, and love. And the greatest of these is love. The greatest because it encompasses the other two. We know that love believes all things. What's that? Faith. Love believes all things. Love hopes all things. Our hope is eternal. And one day we're going to experience the love of God in its fullness forever. A minister one time sat in the front of the church, said, I want to meet anyone today after the service that has spiritual difficulties. Classic. Only one guy came. All the rest of you are good. What's your difficulty? He asked the guy. The guy said, hey, my difficulty is the 9th chapter of Romans where it says, Jacob I have loved, but Esau I've hated.
says, yes, there's great

difficulty in that verse, but which part of the verse is difficult for you? He told him, well, the latter part, of course. I cannot understand why God should hate Esau. And the minister replied, that verse has been difficult for me as well. But my difficulty has always been with the first part of the verse. I could never understand how God could love that wily, deceitful, supplanting scoundrel, Jacob. Me. You guys, to understand how much God loves us when he knows us so completely, so fully, our fickle faith, our raising our hands and praying and the words that touch and really truly challenge your heart and your soul, and you're like, yes, and then you know, you know, it's like you find yourself in that place of Paul in Romans chapter 7, the things that I want to do, I don't do, and the things that I shouldn't do, I do do. And he goes through that three times, basically, left in the do-do. He says, who's going to save me from this body of death? Praise God. Same one that will save you and I. Our Lord Jesus Christ. He wants us, he wants our lives, and he wants our ministries to be surrounded, intermingled by his love. To be flowing in the gifts, as we talked about, the operations of his spirit, but always and only in harmony with his love. And people that you know, the world will clearly see that our great high priest Jesus is indeed alive and the same yesterday, today, and forever. With the bells and the pomegranates alternating, God's work culminating, and lives changed where you and I go. It's what he wants to do. We just saw it in Bible study last week. I'll close with this. One verse, so good. Two verses, actually. Samuel said it to Saul. That was my Bible study Wednesday night. I could not get my Samuels and Sauls straight, but God has it. He knew. Samuel told Saul this. Listen. In chapter 10, verse 6, after going through, hey, when you go here, they're going to do this, and you're going to go there after that, and these guys are going to say this and this and this, three of them, and they're going to give you two loaves of bread, and you're going to go on from there, and God's going to do this, and at the hill of God, you'll be there, and the Philistines will have a garrison there, and you're like, whoa, but then as you see the enemy, down are going to come the prophets singing and worshiping to God, and in that moment, you too will prophesy. And he says this, and the Spirit of the Lord will come upon you in power, and you will be changed into a new man. That's what God does. He'll show himself to you in so many ways. Maybe he has this morning, maybe he has in mornings coming up to this morning. But all his goal is that you and I would be changed into a new man. And then it says, and Saul turned then to leave Samuel, and God changed Saul's heart.

Aloha. We are blessed that you chose to join us today as we study God's Word together. 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Once again, may God richly bless you as he turns the tables of your heart for his glory. 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